0: talking about.
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2: Welcome to Shedding Shackles. 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And now, here's your Shedding Shackles host, Roland Trujillo.
0: Hi, everyone. Welcome. I'm stopping by to talk about the state of the average human being. And the average human being has fallen away from what they could have been had they never fallen away. Now, to a large extent, it's not our fault because we're born as fallen creatures. You remember the story. It began in the Garden of Eden when Adam doubted God and reached ambitiously, dreamily toward a goal that was put up for him. And then he lost what he had had. So Adam made the big mistake, and we are born of the lineage of Adam and Eve. That is our family tree. All of us, everyone, no matter where you're from, we're all of this family tree of fallen people. Adam doubted. Someone gave him a goal. He reached for the goal ambitiously, and then he lost what he had. How many of you have had something like that happen to you? They painted a picture, rosy picture of education. Oh, if you went to college and you got your degree and everything, how great it was going to be, and never turned out quite like you thought it would. And you left behind, what did you leave behind? You left behind your innocence, sometimes your family. You left behind the ideals. Oh, not quite, not yet. But as time goes by, you will find, as you continue to deteriorate, see, every time you reach ambitiously, every time you do something that's not wise or right or what the good Lord intended for you, then you take a step away from the straight and narrow. Wasn't the ancient Hebrew word for sin, wasn't it, to miss the mark? It was an archery term. Well, every time you miss the mark, even by just a little bit, your timing is off. You reach for the wrong thing at the wrong time. You say the wrong thing at the wrong time. People are real good at getting you excited about something, and they make promises, and they don't let you know everything that's wrong with it, what they're telling you. And you reach, you sign on the dotted line, you spend your money, you spend your life, you spend years. So it has happened to all of us, one way or another. It doesn't have to be going to college. It could be all kinds of stuff. It could be something that seemingly is good, seemingly something nice to do. But if it's not done out of wisdom, if it's not done intuitively, then it ends up not being so good. And you sit there wistfully years later and look back on what you had before and you've somehow lost it.
3: 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Shedding Shackles has been helping people cope with stress with principles of Christian stress management for over 34 years. So if you are stressed out, you will want to stay tuned to Shedding Shackles.
0: Oh yeah, I was going to go on to say that if you persist in this sort of thing, you lose your ideals too. You once had ideals, then you lose them. You become crass. You become more animal, more bestial, harder. See? So you've not improved. If you become a really ambitious, crafty, or selfish, whatever you become, you are less of a person, not more of a person. You're less of a human being. So you lost something. And then you remember when you were a kid, you saw adults sometimes, and they seemed so shallow. You know, they were talking about the weather,

0: or the economy, or they kept telling the same old stories over and over again. Somehow they weren't totally there. They weren't alive. They weren't spontaneous. And you couldn't help but feel sorry for them or have contempt for them. Or if they were lording it over you, of resenting them and looking down on them because they had, you saw that they were, they had become nothings in one way or another. Oh, and another way that you lose your character, you lose your ideals, you lose what you had before. Another way is by resenting and hating. That's right, and judging. Resenting and hating and judging. And you will lose what you had. As I said, you didn't begin life. Let me start all over again. You were born of the lineage of Adam and Eve, so you were already fallen to some extent. You were born, but you had a latent potential, and you knew that. You sensed it, but somehow it got lost. And then people, they misled you, didn't they? They promised you something, and they didn't deliver. Or you followed them and then found out that they themselves were miserable, or they themselves didn't really know what they were taught. How many of you have, for example, joined the world of business? All right, so you're a young person and you join the corporation, and then you come in as a trainee. But how many of you, when you were still young, shortly after you had joined, maybe within the first year or so, you went to some staff meeting somewhere or something, and you were sitting there in the, you know, in the evening, maybe having a drink or a beverage with one of the bosses, or a couple of the bosses were there, and you were this starry-eyed novice there, you know, and then they started talking, and pretty soon it was revealed that somehow you find out that the person isn't happy. See, or he has regrets for having given up his life and traveled all over and left his family behind for days or weeks, all for the company, all for some goal. You find out that he's not happy, and that person might even try to warn you. See, so you sense that somehow you've been betrayed, but what do? You just keep on. But then, like I said, I was beginning to say earlier that you remember people that when you were a kid, you saw how shallow they had become, and you judged them, you looked down on them, maybe you resented them. But now, years later, you look at yourself, and that's what you've become. You too lost something through ambition or through resenting and hating. So, it's time to take stock of yourself and see if you couldn't yet regain what you had lost. Would that be nice? It would be. Wouldn't it be nice if you could be a success without having to give up your virtue and your innocence and your spontaneity, and if you didn't have to give that up for success, then you could have it all then. Well, such a thing is possible, but it has to be done God's way. That's it. It's got to be done His way. And His way is not so difficult. You know, Christ said that my burden is easy and my yoke is light, or He said my yoke is light and my burden is easy. I can't remember exactly how He said it, but it's pretty clear what He's saying. So what's so hard about just living each moment properly and doing what you know is right in your heart? If you did that, then your life, like I was saying on the last program, then one note at a time, like an orchestra plays a symphony one note at a time, you would live each moment at a time, always with the backdrop, always kind of looking to the rightness of things and looking for truth. See, wanting truth, wanting to do what's right, not wanting to be right, but just wanting to do what's right. And and occasionally having to say no to some tempting temptation. Occasionally, just let it pass. All right?
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0: Oh, I wanted to talk about something right now while it comes to mind, because I rarely talk about it in this way, but I should. So I would like to just say that there's a true conscience and a false conscience. And you remember Daffy Duck in the cartoons, there was an angel on one shoulder and a devil on the other shoulder. An angel was saying one thing and the devil was saying something else. All right. So we all have a true conscience, and then there's a false conscience. All right. And one of the secrets to life is to learn how to distinguish between those two. All right. And then to move according to your true conscience, and stand back and observe and let pass the false conscience. Now, it can be very, very subtle, but I don't need to talk about various subtleties. I just need to make it quite clear. Your true conscience and your false, and a false conscience. Your true conscience is from God. That's where it comes from. It doesn't come from other people. It comes from God. Now, if other people say something that happens to be right, then you can see that what they're saying is right. You see in the light of your true conscience, which is a guiding light. It doesn't talk to you, and here's another clue. God rarely talks to us with words. Mostly, he shines a light on things, and then you can discern and see and quietly know and go one way and not the other because of the light shining on. You can see deception. That's all you need to see. You just see that something's not quite right. That's enough. That's all you need. It's enough for you to just quietly go a different way or have nothing to do with it or not be carried away with it or not believe it. You see what I mean? And sometimes something just sits right with you. Or somebody says something and you can see that it's true. Not because they said it, but because you see that it's true. Not because of who they are or how many degrees they have or how clever they are, how much money they have or anything at all, other than you can see that what they said is true. So that's your true conscience. It's wordless. It's silent. It's quiet. It's what you know in your heart. All right?
2: 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Just look for Shedding Shackles. Roland says that since his program is only on the radio once or twice a week, you really should check out the podcast so you can listen again. Thanks and blessings.
0: That's your true conscience. It's wordless. It's silent. It's quiet. It's what you know in your heart. And then there's a false conscience, and it operates mainly with words. It talks to you, and it casts doubt. It casts doubt. Once in a while, I know something, or I realize something, and then inside there's something that wants to cast doubt on it, that wants, that's kind of saying with words, or maybe not with words exactly, but just somehow saying, no, that's not right. Or it has some negative thing that it brings forth to cast doubt upon what's true. See? So that's the false conscience. And then the false conscience is also there sometimes you see something that's right, and then you're going to go that way, but then it tells you to go that way. Or it gives you an excuse for going that way, or it gives you a rationale for going that way. You see, it's trying to piggyback on, it's trying to take control of what you're doing, so that when you do it, you don't do it because you simply see that is right, but because of the reason that it gave you. You see what I mean? So, like I said earlier, it can be very subtle, but in its most obvious form, it talks to you with words. You know, there is some kind of a temptation, and you know you shouldn't do it because you know it's not right. You know in your heart, nobody has to tell you, you just kind of know, you somehow know that it's not right. But then the false conscience says, well, you know, you're going to miss out on this once-in-a-lifetime opportunity. Everybody else is doing it. Nobody will know. It's not a big deal. If you don't do this, then you'll never have this chance again. Why not? Nobody respects you anyway. Nobody cares. They all put you down. This is your chance to express yourself, to prove that you can do it. See what I mean? It'll all these things. It'll throw a whole bunch of stuff up on against the wall and see what sticks. And if you have any kind of a pride, any kind of a grudge against someone, any kind of a resentment, see, or any kind of a wound, a soul wound, then sometimes something that it puts up there sticks. See, it'll throw something at you, like maybe one time you had a chance to make the free throw. And if you made two free throws, you win the game. If you make one, the game is tied. If you miss the free throws, then you lose. The team will lose because it's all time is all gone. You get up to the line and you miss both of them, and the team loses. See, and if you resent that, it's painful. But if you really resent it and it becomes a big trauma, then later in life, that voice will be there, and it'll talk to you, and it'll say something like, you're going to mess this thing totally up. You know, you're a loser. You know, you're always going to lose. You're never going to win. See, it'll do something like that. So if you're going to do the right thing, it tries to stop you. If you're going to do the wrong thing, it eggs you on to do it. So there it is. It's that voice. You have to learn how to see that it's not you. See that it doesn't have your best interests at heart, and that it's not credible, and you just don't follow it. You don't struggle with it. You don't argue. See, that's another trick. It's starting to argue. It wants to pull you down into some argument, so then you start arguing with it. So you just watch it and let it pass and do the right thing, or don't do the wrong thing. See, a lot of times life is so simple, just don't do the wrong thing. See? And if you need a reason for doing something, it's probably not the right thing. If you need an excuse or a justification, then it's probably not. So you go through life and you live your life spontaneously. You see something to do and you do it. You know, you can lend a helping hand, you lend a helping hand. All right. But that voice will always be there, and it'll say, it'll say something. You have to learn how to identify that misleading voice and just pay it no mind. All right. Just dismiss it. It's not credible. It's a liar. It throws facts at you. It may even throw religious verses at you. See, it's real good at using religious verses to either condemn you, to try to make you feel condemned, or to excuse, or to subtly twist something. See, to twist it so that you have a wrong idea about something. So life is so simple if you learn how to be close to your intuition, close to what you know in your heart, which is from God. you stay close to that.

0: your life will then be built in a most beautiful way. Now, most of us have messed up. We fell away from it. We did wrong things. We ran and we tried to hide from what we did. But at some point, if you face the music and stop running, stop hiding, stop looking for comfort from the world, stop looking to emotions to rise up to support what you have become by way of reaching for the wrong thing, based on all this false guidance coming through other people or through your mind, it's not really you, then you learn how to return to your intuition and live intuitively, live with conscience, with your conscience. Let your conscience be your guide.
1: Many people can be careful once, but can you exercise care every single day? Awesome. I'm Jeremiah Trujillo. On New Year's Day, I was careful to treat others well and made a good plan with my dad. That was a great strategy. But later on this year, I might mess up because I'm not being as careful. Most mistakes happen when someone is careless. During the COVID pandemic, the divorce rate went down. That was because couples realized that they would have to spend a lot more time together and treated each other better as a result. When you are careful not to spend money, you'll build greater wealth. Do this, and you'll be more awesome.
0: And the other thing, I have to repeat this again because some of you are new to the program. Intuition and conscience are the same. It's the same thing. It's the same source. It's from God. It's intuition. It's present sight and foresight. It's only when you stray from it that it becomes conscience, which is 20/20 hindsight. But it's good because then you can see your error, all right? And seeing the error, then you can knock it off and not make that error again. You see what I mean? So this intuition comes to you when you're aware. So how do you become not aware? When you become ambitious, when you're rushing. See, don't you become selfish when you're rushing to get to the head of the line, or when you get angry at somebody who cuts in front of you in traffic or something, and you're selfish? Don't you forget about love, about kindness, about the brotherhood and sisterhood of all people? You forget about everything good, and you become a selfish, hateful animal, don't you? Immediately. And the same thing with resentment. Resent your husband. All of a sudden, now joy goes away. You're in a bad mood, a dark mood. You snap at your kids. See what I mean? You got the idea. So stay close to your intuition and your conscience. And when you come back to it, because like I said, many of us have made a lot of mistakes in life. We've kind of been sleepwalking. You didn't know what you were. Look, you were misled. You didn't even know you were being misled. They dangled a carrot in front of you. They put up a lofty vision of something you could reach for and attain and be a part of, and so on. And they had slogans. Oh, they had such clever slogans. So you got involved with it. And for a while it was exciting and you felt like you were doing something good. You guys were really going to do something really good, but then it didn't. But then all of a sudden, the morning after the night before, you suddenly realize, oh my God. All right. Well, you've done a lot of that kind of stuff. And now when you start to come back to intuition, the first thing you're going to begin to see is your own wrong, what you have become by straying from it. You're going to have to see that. It can be painful, but just see it. Don't resent the light for showing you. See, don't resent yourself. Don't resent your parents. Don't resent the people who misled you. Don't resent anybody. Just see it and let God fix everything. He can deal with everything. He can fix you. He can wipe away your sin. He can give you good things to reach toward. And as you get closer and closer to your intuition, you begin to see the subtle error, the subtle mistake that people are misled by. You see it, and it's a protection. Everybody else is rushing for something. You see the fatal flaw, and you don't go that way. It's a protection. All right. So you could almost feel guilty for not going the way they are, but God has something for you to do. He has a plan for you. So you're being saved for a reason. All right. You're being saved for a reason. So it's not because you're a wonderful person. It's because of His grace, and He has a reason. So I think I've said some good things today. It's a good program. It's not my most eloquent. It's not my most clever one. Maybe in the eyes of the world, it may not be a good program, but it's good for somebody out there. Somebody is tracking with what I'm saying, and quietly, you're inside, you're saying yes. And it's good to hear it. It's a breath of fresh air. It's good. It's liberating. It's freeing you from the false guilt and false conscience and putting you back in touch with your true conscience. And from then on, it's all good. Until next time, Lord willing, and the creek don't rise, I'll see you then. Bye-bye.
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13: Occasional disappointments are a part of life. In fact, sometimes life delivers a string of crushing blows, and it takes everything we've got to recover. In those unwanted moments when painful circumstances occur, we're tempted to think the whole world is against us, and we can slip into a martyr complex. Well, today on Insight for Living, Chuck Swindoll reminds us of a liberating truth. In Philippians chapter 2, Paul taught that we can't control what happens to us, but we have complete control over how we respond. Chuck titled today's message, Strengthening Your Grip on Attitudes.
14: God says the way I want you to live is with a life of rejoicing. Just rejoice in the Lord always, he says in verse 4. Again, I say rejoice. You say, oh, it was written in a time when things were easy. Then you don't know your history. I mean, all hell had broken loose. The bottom had dropped out of lives. Nero was on the march. And he says rejoice. He says rejoice. But he says rejoice in circumstances? No, he says rejoice in the Lord. And he says, don't hide that. Verse 5, let your forbearing spirit be known to all men. The Lord is near. Focus on him. Choose his kind of life, whatever may be your lot, and don't hide it. Verse 6, be anxious for nothing. Now, don't run on after that statement. We want to get to the end of the verse. Isn't it funny reading the Bible as though the end of the verse is the goal? Wait a minute. What is the anxiety that's weighing you down? Your marriage? Your lack of marriage? Your child? Your parent? Your job? Your lack of job? Your lack of feeling satisfied in life? Some tragic experience? He says that's an anxiety, and he says stop living under the wake of it. You have an alternative. But in everything, by prayer and supplication, with thanksgiving, and I take it that we give him thanks for being there, for taking the burden, for lifting it off our shoulders and taking it unto himself. Cast your burden on the Lord, and he will sustain you. He will never suffer the righteous to be moved. With thanksgiving, let your requests be made known unto God. And look at what fills the empty spaces where anxiety would have played its part. The peace of God, which passes all comprehension. That's great. I mean, no one can even explain it. No one can understand it. It surpasses comprehension. It will guard. It will march sentinel duty. It will garrison your hearts. And here's our word again, your minds in Christ Jesus. You have a choice of disposition. Now finally, verse 8, now this is a preacher's finally, which means not necessarily we're through, it just means we're moving on through this message. Finally, verse 8, whatever is, and he lists six specific things that might be occurring within the attitude when that peace has come. And he says, dwell on these things. Look at verse 8. Let our mind dwell not on blame, not on self-pity, but on these six things. Now, they answer six cynical criticisms of this kind of message. And I can hear some coming back. I read some on some faces, and I know the others are there. Okay? The first criticism says, oh, this is living in an unreal, it's a dream world philosophy, Swindoll. Look at verse 8. Whatever is true. The word means reliable, valid, honest, not deceptive or illusory. It is not a dream world. Christ doesn't introduce my life to a dream world. He introduces my life to the real world where he is in control. This world is surrounded by the dream world where man is his own maker. Humanism is calling the shots. I am the master of my fate. I'm the captain of my soul if I believe that I have ever reason to be depressed. I brought on my failure or my success. No, he says, think on what's true. Second is the word honorable. There are some who say this is just shallow, flippant, positive thinking stuff from these motivational talks I've heard half my career. Well, wait a minute. The word is honorable. It means to revere, not flippant or cheap, superficial or shallow. That's what the word means. This is deep truth, friend. This is in the level of your attitude. This is the box from which all of your life grows. And he says it's honorable. Whatever is right, some are saying, well, this is just kind of scratch his back so he'll later scratch yours. That's not right. Whatever is right means upright and just and fair. Think on those things. Whatever is pure, there are the critics who say...
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0: 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I'm Elder Jacob.
1: The title
0: Jacob
1: of the sermon
0: o.
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0: Meyer,
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0: good
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0: of the Kingdom of the Heavens.
1: We have been given a set of rules by which to live. These rules are applicable to the whole world. They will be the standard by which the world will function in the age to come. The age to come is known as the Kingdom of Yahweh. Daniel chapter 7. This is a picture. The saints of the Most High shall receive the kingdom. The saints, not members of the Assemblies of Yahweh, but saints of the Most High, shall receive the kingdom and possess the kingdom forever, even forever and ever. Revelation chapter 22. We were in chapter 21 a while ago and into the 22nd chapter. But I want to point out a pronouncement in the end of verse 5, Revelation 22:5, and they shall reign forever and ever. Who are these? Who are these? His servants shall serve him. You won't get to learn to serve Yahweh in the kingdom age. That's the reason for your human life now. This is how we learn to serve Yahweh. His servants shall serve him, they shall see his face, and his name shall be on their foreheads. That means they have been adopted into the family. Now listen closely to this. I wrote it down so I wouldn't get it wrong when I'm speaking this morning. The purpose of the kingdom message is rulership. In order to be chosen as a ruler, one must be proven to be able to rule beforehand. That's what we read in Luke 19, wasn't it? You're given a pound. Everyone is given a pound. And what are you going to do with that pound? The pound is just illustrative of a life of learning. Here is what I want everyone to take with you today. In order to rule in the kingdom of Yahweh, one must first allow himself or herself to be ruled by Yahweh. In order to rule, one must first allow himself or herself to be ruled. Are you fully submissive? Are you fully humble? Are you really submitted to the rule, to the authority, to the power of Yahweh? Faithful is the saying, if we died with him, we shall also live with him. Perhaps the old man hasn't died yet in too many cases, even though you were baptized and should have buried him under the water of baptism. Perhaps the old man hasn't died yet. We must die with Yahshua. Do you understand what that means? We must die to the old life. We can't go in the water a dry sinner and come out a wet sinner. It's impossible to do something like that. We just can't do it. If we die with him, then let's bury the old man, or we won't live with him. If we endure, we shall also reign with him. If we shall deny him, he will also deny us. Christianity says, oh, I believe in the Messiah. They'll tell you that. No, they don't. That's just words. The devils also believe and tremble, and it's just words. What do they usually say? If you talk the talk, you have to walk the walk. And Christianity isn't doing that. Talk's cheap. Actions speak louder than words. Are you grasping it? In order to rule, one must first allow himself or herself to be ruled by Yahweh's word. And if you're not allowing that rulership to reflect in the fruits of a converted life, it's not worthwhile for you to come through that door. It's just going to get you trouble and heartache, and people are going to be irritated. They'll just fight me and whatever. If you don't want to follow this 100%, if you haven't committed yourself to the scriptures, if you're not studying to show where you're going wrong and correct yourself and improve yourself, then you're just going to have problems and trouble. Verse 13, if we are faithless, he remains faithful. He cannot deny himself. The word is still going to be active even if you tramp on it. Tramp it into the mire of the streets. It'll still be active. What is sin? Do we remind ourselves of the word definition of sin? He who commits sin transgresses also the law. For sin is the transgression of the law. 1 John Chapter 3, verse 4. And there are 613 commandments. Some of them are sacrificial commandments which have been fulfilled in the Messiah. But the rest of them are still active. Well, they're all active, but Yahshua has fulfilled some of them for us. Oh, you say, it's all grace now. Law's been done away with, has it? Judah, verse 4, for there are certain men who sneaked in. You can see how sneaky they are, almost like they're described in Jeremiah chapter 7. You walk through the temple and you see these hoods, sneaky people hiding around every corner. And they're in the temple. Are they in the assemblies of Yahweh? They sneaked in secretly, even they who were of old, written of, they've been prophesied about, the Korah types, the Jezebel types. And I could go on and on with illustrations. You know, the Bible has illustrations of faithful, committed, dedicated, obedient Obadiahs, and it has all kinds of illustrations about wicked opponents to Almighty Yahweh and His Word. They were written up beforehand, prophesied to this condemnation. Lawless men. What does lawless men mean? Wicked sinners. Turning the grace of our Elohim into azelgia. Number 766, translated lasciviousness, should have been translated licentiousness, and thereby they're denying, they're rejecting the Messiah. Christianity rejects the Messiah. Sabbath-keeping groups that explain away commandments, plain and clear words that Yahweh gave to his prophets, are denying, rejecting Yahweh. Rejecting Yahshua. Denying our only master and sovereign Yahshua the Messiah. Yahshua is soon to return, brethren. Will there be a group ready to receive him? Prepare to assist him, and will he approve of them? Will the assemblies of Yahweh be that group? Or will we as a group also be rejected because we have become liberals? Something to really think about. What is Yahweh? Is he a liberal or is he a conservative? He is genuine. That's what he is. What is Yahshua? Liberal or conservative? No, he's the genuine, obedient son, the type of the true Obadiah, the faithful witness of the kingdom way of life. There are two systems on this earth. The first system, Revelation 11, 15, the seventh angel sounded, and there followed great voices in heaven, and they said, the kingdom of the world is become the kingdom of our Yahweh and of his Messiah, and he shall reign forever and ever. That's the system I want to be in. I don't want to be in any other system. The 24 elders who sit before Yahweh and their thrones fell upon their faces and worshiped Yahweh, saying, we give thanks, O Yahweh El Shaddai, who is and who was, because you have taken your great power and did reign. Well, he's not using his power right now. What is he using? Patience, love, pleading, urging. That's what Yahweh's character, that's what he is, that's his message. Come. Come. Take your time if you must. And patiently learn something. I'm going to be patient with you. But eventually, Yahweh's going to say, well, that's it. Even in the past 30 years, there came a time, many times, I knew people were headed for trouble. And Yahweh judged and just removed them from the assembly. That was it. I knew it was coming. I tried to plead in sermons and personal counseling. Two systems. The kingdom of Yahweh is the one that will reign forever and ever. But this is the system of the world. You don't think that destruction means destruction, do you? The broad way leads not to life, but to destruction, to perishing, to annihilation, to perdition.
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1: In whom the Mighty One of this world has blinded the minds of the unbelieving, that the light of the good tidings, what is the good tidings? The Torah, the kingdom way of life, of the glory of the Messiah, who is the image of Elohim, should not dawn upon them, for we preach not ourselves, but the Messiah, Yahshua, as sovereign king. I'm only a representative of Yahshua. He is the king. I'm preaching. Submit yourself, humble yourself, repent, be converted. Become a part of Yahshua's true worship body. We preach not ourselves, but the Messiah, Yahshua's sovereign, and ourselves as your servants for Yahshua's sake.
0: seeing it is Elohim that said, light shall shine out of darkness. Well, that's Genesis 1:3. He or who shined in our hearts to give the light of the knowledge of the glory of Yahweh in the face of Yahshua the Messiah. That is the satanic system of things. Babylon is his realm. And here's what's going to happen to him. And you can't deny it, because it also appears in Ezekiel 28, 16 and 18. Romans 16, 20. His reign is limited, this Babylonian system, although it looks good, although it's satisfying to the senses, it's going to end. Destruction awaits it. And the Elohim of peace, Shalom, shall bruise Satan under your feet shortly. The word bruise is suntribo, to crush completely, to shatter, to grind to powder even. Matthew chapter 25. Here's the final judgment, the great white throne judgment. At the end of the millennium, the age of mankind, at the end of the millennium. And we see here how the one who sits on the throne is going to divide the people, separating them one from another. It's going to, before him is, are gathered all the nations. You go this way, big selection process. You go this way, you go that way, you go this way and that way. Which side are you going to be on? He tells you right offhand. If you go to the right side, you're headed for life. If you go to the other side, you're headed for something else. Verse 41, then shall he also say to them on the left hand, depart from me, you cursed, into the eternal fire which is prepared for the devil and his angels. It's not prepared for humans. It's going to be used to destroy humans, but it's prepared for the devil and his angels. What kind of a fire? Eternal fire. The fire that will end eternity. It's Yahweh's fire. It's the same one that is described in Judah, verse 7, I think it is, where Sodom and Gomorrah, and you know what Sodom and Gomorrah's sins were, homosexuality, suffering the vengeance of eternal fire. Adam and Eve failed. Their descendants who follow them in satisfying their personal gratifications, their personal desires, are going to end up in the lake of fire. They listen to the voice of the adversary. 2 Corinthians chapter 11, verse 1. I wish you would bear with me in a little foolishness, but indeed you do bear with me. Listen to me now, for I am jealous over you with a righteous jealousy. I have espoused you to one husband, that I might present you a pure virgin to Mashiach, the Messiah. But I fear lest by any means, as the serpent beguiled Eve, tricked Eve, in his craftiness, in his arumim, craftinesses. The serpent is more clever, more crafty than human beings are. Your mind should be corrupted from the simplicity and the purity that is toward the Messiah. For if he that comes preaches another Yahshua whom we did not preach, Or if you receive a different, is there another Yahshua? Yes. He's going to be preached tomorrow morning in churchianity. And we can't drag those extant doctrines in that door into the assemblies of Yahweh. Or if you receive a different spirit, is there a different spirit than the Holy Spirit? Of course. It's the spirit of the adversary. And that spirit is in the honky-tonks and following worldly lifestyles and worldly practices. Things that are going to interfere with the growth of the spirit of Yahweh. If he that comes preaches another Yahshua, it's being preached throughout the world today. Or if you receive a different spirit, that spirit is all around the world, which you did not receive, or a different evangel. Yes, they changed the Bible even, which you did not accept. You do well to bear with him, or you think you do well. Or make it into a question, you do well to bear with him? You think that's the way it should be? No, the way it is Exodus chapter 19, verses 5 and 6. We read it always at the Pentecost, Feast of Weeks, and other times. Now therefore, if you will obey my voice indeed, and keep my covenant, then you shall be my own possession from among all the peoples, for all the earth is mine. The world doesn't want to obey Yahweh, but we should have that desire, passion, love for Yahweh. Isn't that what we're commanded? You shall love Yahweh your Elohim with all your heart, with all your soul. Is that just words to us? Or do we mean it when we recite it? And you shall be for me a kingdom of priests. What are the priests? Teachers. 2 Chronicles 15:3 shows that the priests are to be the teachers. Now you don't need to be a vocal teacher. But what you need to be is a teacher by example. A witness to those around you. And a holy nation. I mean, think of all the things that you see in this passage. Are we measuring up, or are we failing in anticipation of the kingdom of Yahweh rule, when you can't make a change anymore, when your character has been cemented in your physical life? You can't change from that anymore. You're either righteous or you're wicked. You're either unrighteous or you're obedient. You can't make those changes in the kingdom. When you pass the judgment seat of the Messiah, that's it. Your life has come to its termination. Are you going to be extended to eternal life, or are you going to have it halted? Yes, when Yahweh decides his creation has had enough abuse, he's going to call a halt to it. And his own only begotten Son is the one who's going to do the reigning. Now it's up to us to determine if we want to be with him. Revelation 5:10, and made them to be to our Elohim a kingdom and priests, and they reign upon the earth. You cannot rule for Yahweh and Yahshua except you rule yourself first.
1: You have to bring yourself into subjection, Paul says. Unless we do, we'll be cast away. Are you preparing to be in the kingdom? Then it's up to us to allow Yahweh to rule in our personal lives every minute, every second. In anticipation of Yahweh's kingdom rule to come, Yahshua the Messiah said, "Come to me, all you that labor and are heavily burdened, and I will give you rest." Some of these words we've already looked at in various passages this morning. "Take my yoke upon you." Well, they all say the yoke of the law was too heavy to bear. That's not true. The yoke of rabbinic interpretation, added law, was too heavy to bear. Not the law of the scriptures. "Take my yoke," that's the light yoke of Torah, "upon you and learn of me, for I am meek and lowly in heart." You see? I'm willing to learn from the Torah. I'm willing to take the yoke and learn from it. "And you shall find rest," a Sabbath, "the kingdom of Yahweh for your souls. For my yoke is easy and my burden is light." And what more could I add to that good instruction? Impossible. May Almighty Yahweh bless us as we continue to strive for perfection and learn the things that are going to carry us into the kingdom of Yahweh. May Almighty Yahweh be with us day by day. And may He bring us to the gates of the kingdom.
0: 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And that number will also work for anyone here in the United States, because that's our main office number. 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Friends, it's been wonderful having you with us. Hope you join us again next time on the same station next week. And until then, this has been Elder Jacob O. Meyer saying, may Yahweh bless you abundantly.
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6: 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God's covenant presented a promise of a miracle, the birth of a son to an old man and woman whose marriage had never produced children. In this broadcast, we will hear of Abraham's laughter in response to this promise, God's explanation of the promise, and Abraham's obedient submission to the promise. 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
7: But now notice in our second thought how Abraham responds to this amazing miracle of covenant promise. We read, Abraham fell on his face and laughed and said in his heart, shall a child be born unto him that is 100 years old? And shall Sarah that is 90 years old bear? Well, it begins pretty well, doesn't it? Abraham fell on his face. It's the same words used earlier in this chapter, verse 3, where he worships God. It's the Hebrew word for worship. He fell on his face. He worshiped God. He adored the promises of God. First part seems encouraging, but then he laughs. Why does he laugh? Well, some say it's a laughter of joy, because God dealt so wonderfully with him. And that's biblical, isn't it? Psalm 126, verse 2 says, then our mouth was filled with laughter when God had done great things for Israel. And later on we read, also in Genesis 21, of Sarah herself, verse 6, when Isaac was born, she says, God hath made me to laugh, so that all that hear will laugh with me. There can be a holy laughter congregation of rejoicing over the goodness of God above and beyond expectation. But there are other things in this account that indicate Abraham's laughter is not a pure, holy laughter. Rather, his laughter is a mixture. It's also a laughter that says, this can't happen. You see, in the next verse, we read that Abraham says to God, oh, that Ishmael might live before thee. He wanted Ishmael to be the promised child. He asked for God's promises to be fulfilled through Ishmael. So you have a mixture here, don't you? Faith and unbelief. Holy laughter, unholy laughter. You see, Abraham's laughter here is not quite like Sarah's in the next chapter. God rebukes Sarah in the next chapter, but God doesn't rebuke Abraham here. There's a difference. Abraham is overwhelmed by this promise. He's saying, as it were, Lord, I can only handle reality. I can't handle impossibilities. And yet, Lord, somehow still I believe. Lord, sort of like the father of the demoniac, I believe, help thou my unbelief. And he breaks out into laughter. It's so big, it's so overwhelming, it's so unbelievable. Boys and girls, let me try to explain this to you just a little bit by an example. Maybe this will help. Let's say there's a boy named Terry in your classroom, and the teacher one day calls Terry to come forward to get a wonderful reward, a beautiful reward. reward. And Terry comes forward. He doesn't feel like he deserves it at all. He doesn't even know what's happening, but he's amazed. He's overwhelmed, actually. Why would he get such a reward? And as he comes forward, you watch him, and he breaks out into a smile. It's a bit of a nervous smile. It's a bit of a happy smile. He's amazed that he's getting this reward, yet he's a little nervous about it too. It's so big, and he didn't deserve it. You see, it's almost too good to be true. And then when the teacher hands him the reward, Terry breaks out with a little laugh. You see, that's a little bit like what Abraham experienced here. Of course, Abraham experienced on a much more profound and spiritual level, but there may well be some nervousness in Abraham's laughter as well. After all, Isaac wasn't born yet. He didn't really love Isaac yet. Ishmael was a tough son to handle, but he loved Ishmael. And if God could change Abraham, draw him from the Ur of the Chaldees and change him, why couldn't he change Ishmael? And just use Ishmael. Oh, that Ishmael might live before thee. The very thought of having another son when he's 99 years old. Some of us are overwhelmed at the thought of having a child in our 40s or 50s and all the care and the management involved. Imagine having a baby when you're 100. It made him a bit nervous, overwhelmed. So he breaks out. All this is going on. Faith, unbelief, nervousness, it's all a bundle of emotions inside, and he breaks out in laughter. Oh, young people, perhaps you hear something amazing. You say, are you for real? Is this serious? Are you serious? You see, and you were amazed, and maybe you, it's so amazing that even though it's not funny, you break out in a kind of laughter. It's just unbelievable. Why me?
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4: All his plans came tumbling down. All his scheming for 13 years was broken. Over against all his human reasoning, channeled through Ishmael, together with Sarah, God places his I wills and his I shalls. I will bless Sarah. She shall bear a son. I will establish my covenant with that child. I will rise above all of Abraham's plans. Abraham's plan seemed so pious. It seemed to fit so perfectly. It seemed to fit right into God's plan. But you see, God was not honored by it. And God had to dash Abraham's plans. Has that ever happened to you? You thought you were in the way of God. You wanted to help God along a little bit. This is the way. You were quite sure this is the way we have to go because this is the way God would want me to go. But it was your plan added to God's plan, and God came along and dashed your plans. You see, we think we can manage our own lives rather adequately with just a little bit of help from God. But God wants to teach us that we can't arrange our lives at all. We need Him to do it graciously, sovereignly. And His ways are above our ways, and His thoughts are far beyond our thoughts. John Calvin thought he had his life figured out. God had gifted him with a wonderful mind, systematic thinker, and he thought he had to go to Basel, and there he had to study, and he could be quiet, it fit his character, everything was working out just right. And he passes through Geneva, and God stops him and says, Calvin, I want you in Geneva, in the midst of all the challenges of the Reformation. God thwarts Calvin's ideas and uses Calvin, despite Calvin, for his own glory. And that's true of you and me when we are believers. God did it with our salvation, didn't he? He damaged our plans. He canceled our plans, and he saved us in his way, in a different way than we imagined. But it's also true in our daily lives. He's constantly going a different way than we expect him to go. He's a surprising God. He saves, he leads, he perseveres, all in ways different than we imagine, and all in ways in which he gets all the glory, and our schemes and our plans get dashed to pieces. And so what do we learn from all this? Well, I think we learn three things. First, we learn that doubting is not always stark unbelief. It is not great faith that saves, weak faith, as long as it's faith in Christ and true. Even the size of a mustard seed is sufficient for salvation. And many times in the lives of God's people, though they abhor their doubting, there are two things going on inside. There's faith wrestling, but there's also doubt seeking to regain lost ground. We need to learn to bring all our doubt to the Lord Jesus Christ, to ask Him for forgiveness and for richer measures of faith. But we don't need to say, because I have some doubts, therefore I'm not a child of God. Secondly, doubting is not consistent with true faith. Even as doubting is not always stark unbelief, at the same time, doubting is never consistent with true faith. It may coexist in one heart for a period of time, but in faith itself, there is no doubt. Faith cannot be friendly to doubt. You see, doubt does not believe in God's infinite goodness. Doubt is unwilling to surrender to the unlimited power and plans of God. Faith does.

0: And therefore, doubting is never consistent with true faith. Now, some of you have more of a temperament to doubt. There's no doubt about that. Some people are more prone to doubt. Some of God's people are more prone to doubt than others. But we need to look to God for faith to be exercised, for faith to grow, for faith to mature. And then thirdly, don't settle spiritually for your present condition. I think that's what we learn from Abraham here. You see, we're so checkered, we're so erratic, but we shouldn't settle for where we're at. We should remember that God always has more in store, better in store. And eternity, of course, will be best of all. But here, God's promises are richer than we think. And God is saying to us through His promises, forget the things that lay behind and press forward to the high prize of the calling of God in Christ Jesus. God will do more with you and in you and through you. Trust Him. These are the lessons we learn from Genesis 17, from Abraham's laughter at the covenant promise. Well, then, there is God's miracle in the covenant promise, Abraham's laughter at it, but then God's response, His explanation in verses 19 through 22. He responds to Abraham's plea to let Ishmael live before him. And He says, Ishmael will be remembered. He will receive a blessing, a limited blessing, for Abraham's sake. He will be a father of 12 princes, which will gather 12 tribes, reminiscent of Israel. But the promise of the Savior, the internal essence of the covenant, that will run through Isaac. My covenant will I establish with Isaac, which Sarah shall bear unto thee at the set time next year. With Isaac, not Ishmael. And with Jacob, not Esau. And later, the line would follow through Judah and David and finally end up with Mary, the mother, the virgin teenage mother from Nazareth. Now, all of these individuals, you see, also the Esaus and the Ishmaels, are incorporated in the visible church. They're all bearing the outward marks of the covenant. But the essence goes through Isaac. It goes through Judah. Not through Ishmael. Not through Esau. What do we learn from that? Well, we learn a couple of things. We learn, first of all, that God's sovereign election undergirds and ultimately shapes His covenant with His people. Later in Romans 9, Paul writes, what shall we say then? Is there unrighteousness with God? God forbid. For He says to Moses, I will have mercy on whom I will have mercy. I will have compassion on whom I will have compassion. So then it is not of him that willeth, nor of him that runneth, but of God that shows mercy. You see, Ishmael and Esau will never come to true saving faith in the Lord Jesus Christ. They will never put their trust in Christ alone. And that's the key issue. You see, that's how we know if we're elect. We don't know if we're elect because God says so from heaven directly to our soul, but we know by the fruits. And the grand fruit, the foundational fruit, is that all our trust for salvation is placed in Christ alone. That's what Galatians 3, which we've been seeing, and Romans 4, which we've been seeing, teach us. It's all flowing through the channel of God-given, Spirit-worked, saving faith. And so we need to ask ourselves this morning, where is our trust? Is our trust in Christ alone for salvation? You see, it's so easy to have our trust dislocated and relocated and not have it be in the Lord Jesus. We can put it in ourselves. We can put it in our experiences. We can put it in our convictions. But it's only when it's in Christ that we know we are in that internal essence of the covenant, in the line of Isaac, that we are true son, a true daughter of Abraham. And so what this means, spiritually, if I can be a little figurative here, is that we must give up all our Ishmaels and all our chosen ways and all our own righteousnesses. We must be crucified to all that is of us. And we must learn to live out of the righteousness of the Lord Jesus Christ. And I know that's a struggle. It's a struggle the first time. It's a struggle the second time. It's a struggle the thousandth time. Because we want to gravitate, don't we? We want to gravitate back to ourselves. God says, no, Abraham, I'll persevere with you. I won't budge an inch. I'm not gonna make Ishmael against my plan be the one. Isaac will be the one. Not your way, Abraham, my way. Now you see, when we can finally bow under God's ways, there is a sense of relief. There is a sense of settlement. There is relief when we look to Christ alone for salvation. When God gives birth, new birth in Christ, there is an unspeakable peace that passes all understanding. God is firm with Abraham, not your way, my way. And when Abraham bows under that, as we'll see in just a moment, there is peace for Abraham. No other way can you experience peace. How does that happen today? Well, normally it happens through the preaching of the gospel. God tears us down. God strips us away of our righteousness, and He builds us up in the righteousness of Christ until we say, I will make mention of thy righteousness, even of thine only. And we write Ichabod across all of our own righteousness, and we serve the living God out of the righteousness of the Lord Jesus Christ. Oh, dear friend, do you know this in the experience of your soul? Have you been stripped of all that you are, all your righteousness? Have you had to cast away your Ishmaels? And have you experienced that God's way through Isaac was far more blessed than your way through your Ishmaels? Through the greater Isaac, his son. You see, when a sinner comes to be at peace with God, at peace with his way of salvation, at peace with solus Christus, Christ alone, there is a joy that works obedience. There is a joy that gives me energy to do the work of the Lord. There's a joy that propels me forward to want to serve my God. And that's what you have here in our last thought this morning. Abraham's obedience. When God speaks with Abraham, and you notice in verse 22, he left off talking with him now. God explains the whole situation. Abraham bows. He accepts. He embraces God's plan of salvation, God's way through Isaac. And as soon as he does that, he obeys the Lord. Did you notice that? Immediately, Abraham took Ishmael his son, verse 23, and all that was born in his house, and all that was bought was his money, everyone, every male among the men of Abraham's house, and circumcised the flesh of their foreskin in the self same day. He didn't wait a week. He didn't say, let's get all 318 servants together and have a little conference about this, and let me break it into them, and maybe 2 weeks from now we'll do it, and I'll hear their complaints, and we'll have some sessions. No. Self same day. That was no pleasant task. It was a bloody task. It was minor surgery, to be sure, but it was still surgery, and it was a challenge, and no doubt there were slaves who said, Abraham, why do we have to go through all this? It's not according to our culture. It's not according to our tradition. But Abraham must have said, the Lord has spoken. This is the sign of the covenant. This is the way of God. Everything of us must go. Everything of us must be cut away. We must be circumcised in heart, and we must fear the Lord and walk in His ways. I've been wrong all this time, dear household. I thought everything was going to go through Ishmael. I thought we could do it in our way, in our plan. But no, God's way, God's plan, God's Isaac, And so let me tell you, my wife's name now from here on in is Sarah, the mother of many nations, the mother of kings, the mother of the Messiah. So you must be circumcised. And I will go before you in my 100th year, and I will be circumcised. And I will circumcise my only son Ishmael, 13 years old. But you too, everyone in my house, everyone instructed in the ways of God, you must all be circumcised. And so Abraham obeys the covenant promise immediately. Thus saith the Lord, holds greater weight for him than thus saith my feelings or thus saith my tradition. God's word reigns supreme when we respond in faith. May I ask you this morning, in closing, does God's word reign supreme for you? When's the last time you denied yourself your plan and your pleasure because the word of God directed you differently? And are you acting immediately to obey God? Notice Abraham doesn't procrastinate, doesn't delay. Could it be that you are robbing yourself of blessings because you're not obeying God immediately? Because you're clinging perhaps to some besetting sin and you intend to break with it, but not quite yet, not quite fully yet? Oh, the blessings that are lost to us because we delay our obedience. Please think about that. Are there issues in your life that you've been putting off, like Felix, to obey God until there was a more convenient time? Maybe young people, you're saying, I'll deal with that tomorrow. I'll deal with that, or I'll deal with that after this semester's over, or after this year, or maybe after college. Or God says, no, no. Your Ishmaels have to go. Obey me now. Obey me now. You've delayed long enough. You've hesitated long enough. Obey me now. You see, the devil uses this as one of his great devices. He says, you can go ahead and obey God, but do it later. Tomorrow. The devil doesn't mind if you have religious impressions as long as you don't act on them and turn around now and put your trust in Christ alone for salvation now and give up that besetting sin now. As long as it's not a now religion, the devil doesn't mind how religious you are. As long as you're willing to wait and still go on in sin, he still has you. My dear friend, ask God to circumcise the foreskin of your heart now. Lay down your weapons now. Lay down your self-serving lifestyle now and turn to God Almighty and ask Him to strengthen, to plant faith, but also to strengthen faith and to make you willing in the day of His power, that you would no longer say, I will wait for a convenient season, but that you will bow now and obey this self-same day. Amen.
1: Do not wait. Do not delay. Do not make excuses. Do the will of God today, beginning with trusting in the Lord Jesus Christ, the Son of Abraham, the only Savior. Thank you for listening to Doctrine for Life with Dr. Joel Beakey. William Ames said, "Theology is the doctrine of living to God. May God write the doctrines of the Bible upon your heart so that you may truly live."

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Our reading today comes from Acts chapter 2, verses 38 to 41. This is on the day of Pentecost, and Peter has preached a strong sermon about the death, burial, and resurrection of Jesus Christ, and he has pierced the hearts of people, and they ask, "What must we do?" And Peter said to them, "Repent, and each of you be baptized in the name of Jesus Christ for the forgiveness of your sins, and you will receive the gift of the Holy Spirit. For the promise is for you and your children and for all who are far off, as many as the Lord our God will call to Himself." And with many other words, he solemnly testified and kept on exhorting them, saying, "Be saved from this perverse generation." So then those who had received his word were baptized, and that day there were added about 3,000 souls. That's a great reading of the beginning of the church and how people responded to the gospel invitation. Let's pray together. Father, we're thankful for the words found in Scripture so that we might know how the church began and how to be added to the church by your Son Jesus. And Father, we pray that we may do His will always. In Jesus' name, amen.

People ask, well, why are you asking us to be members of the Church of Christ? Well, I'd like to give you five reasons that matter. First, I'm a member because Jesus loves the church and died for it. His attitude should shape our attitudes. Ephesians 5:25-30 says, "Husbands, love your wives just as Christ also loved the church and gave Himself up for her so that He might sanctify her, having cleansed her by the washing of water with the Word, that He might present to Himself the church in all her glory, having no spot or wrinkle or any such thing, but that she should be holy and blameless. So husbands also ought to love their own wives as their own bodies. He who loves his own wife loves himself, for no one ever hated his own flesh, but nourishes and cherishes it, just as Christ also does the church, because we are members of His body." The New Testament describes the church as God's family. 1 Timothy 3 and verse 15 says, "But in case I'm delayed, I write so that you will know how one ought to conduct himself in the household," or the family of God, "which is the church of the living God, the pillar and support of the truth." You see, Jesus Himself looks at the church as His own family. The Lord Jesus asked in Mark 3, verses 33-35, "Who are my mother and my brothers?" And looking about at those who were sitting around Him, He said, "Behold, my mother and my brothers. For whoever does the will of God, he is my brother and sister and mother." Now, Jesus regards the church as His family. And I want to be in that family. Second, I'm a member of the Church of Christ because Jesus is my Lord and I serve Him. Now, only Jesus has the words of eternal life. Only Jesus will judge me on the last day. Only Jesus can be my Savior. Only Jesus can forgive my sins. If I want Jesus to be my Savior, I must also accept Him as my Lord. I must follow Him. Well, how can I think that I'm following Him when I'm not willing to be a part of the church that He built and purchased with His own blood? The Lord Jesus said, "I am the way and the truth and the life. No one comes to the Father but through me." John 14, verse 6. The only way to have the Father, to go to heaven, is through Jesus Christ. Acts 4 and verse 12 says, "And there is salvation in no one else, for there's no other name under heaven that has been given among men by which we must be saved." We must follow Him. And the Lord expects His people to be wise and loving. And according to Matthew 7 and verse 24, a wise person is one who hears His words and does them. The foolish person hears His word, but does not do them. I want the Lord Jesus to count me wise. And the idea that we can do as we please and not do what the Lord says and be a faithful Christian is a mistaken idea. Jesus said, "Not everyone who says to me, 'Lord, Lord,' will enter the kingdom of heaven, but he who does the will of my Father who is in heaven will enter." Matthew 7 and verse 21. Again, He asked, "Why do you call me, Lord, Lord, and do not do what I say?" Luke 6 verse 46. If the congregation that you attend isn't following the words of the Lord found in Scripture, you're putting your soul at risk. The Lord Jesus expects His people to obey Him as Lord. And Jesus said in John 14 and verse 15, "If you love me, you will keep my commandments." Now, obedience is how we show our love for Him. Jesus obeyed His Father out of love, and He wants us to obey out of love too. The Lord Jesus explained in John 15 verses 9 and 10, "Just as the Father has loved me, I have also loved you. Abide in my love. If you keep my commandments, you will abide in my love, just as I have kept my Father's commandments and abide in his love." I want to abide in God's love and favor. And to do that, I must
follow the example of Jesus by keeping the Lord's commandments. And this is why in Churches of Christ we immerse penitent believers for the forgiveness of their sins, just like they did in Acts 2:38, rather than sprinkle infants who don't know what's happening. This is why we sing a cappella as a congregation, rather than have choirs and use instruments of music. This is why we have a plurality of elders as our leaders, rather than have one pastor system or a single bishop. This is why we observe the Lord's Supper each Lord's Day. This is why we give cheerfully and freely as we have been prospered. And this is why we go into all the world with the pure gospel and teach people all the Lord commanded us. This is why we help the needy, live godly lives, tell the truth, and love all people. This is why we can't pretend sin is okay, or that false doctrine is as good as the truth, or that repentance is unnecessary, or that morality depends just on the situation. Oh no, we can't do that. Third, I'm a member because the Lord adds the saved to His church. Now, I love the church. It's filled with people who love the Lord and love and care for each other. I want to be around people who have strong faith and strong love for God. When people obey the gospel and are saved, the Lord adds them to the church. Acts 2:41 says, "So then those who had received His word were baptized, and that day there were added about 3,000 souls." Verse 47 says, "And the Lord was adding to their number day by day those who were being saved." Well, that number, their number that's used in that passage, is a reference to the church. You see, the Lord knew that we would need a family on earth to help us, to teach us, to keep us strong in the faith. Paul said in Romans 15:14, "And concerning you, my brethren, I myself also am convinced that you yourselves are full of goodness, filled with all knowledge, and able also to admonish one another." We need the strength of each other's faith to keep us spiritually involved. We also need each other when we fall and fail. Galatians 6 verses 1 and 2 says, "Brethren, even if anyone is caught in any trespass, you who are spiritual, restore such a one in a spirit of gentleness, each one looking to yourself, so that you too will not be tempted. Bear one another's burdens and thereby fulfill the law of Christ." The love of Christ and the grace of God makes us all better. Worship at church, fellowship with brothers and sisters, and Bible study enriches our lives and shapes us into people who live godly lives and love each other. We need each other. 1 Peter 2, 9-10 describes who we are as Christians and members of the church. "But you are a chosen race, a royal priesthood, a holy nation, a people for God's own possession, so that you may proclaim the excellencies of Him who has called you out of darkness into His marvelous light. For you once were not a people, but now you're the people of God. You had not received mercy, but now you have received mercy." You see, the church provides the basis for the world to know the Lord and to know the gospel message of salvation. Oh, we need the church. Fourth, I'm a member because being in Christ means being in His body, the church. Galatians 3, verses 26 to 27 says, "For you are all sons of God through faith in Christ Jesus. For all of you who were baptized into Christ have clothed yourselves with Christ." When I was baptized into Christ, I entered into a relationship with Him that I didn't have before. God counted me as His child and made me an heir of eternal life, along with His Son Jesus. As a child of God, born again in baptism, I was privileged to enter the kingdom of God. The Lord Jesus told Nicodemus in John 3, verse 5, "Truly, truly, I say to you that unless one is born of water and the Spirit, he cannot enter into the kingdom of God." Well, what is this birth of water and Spirit? Well, it's baptism. What is the kingdom of God? Well, it's the church, the body of Christ. 1 Corinthians 12 and verse 13 says, "For by one Spirit were we all baptized into one body, whether Jews or Greeks, whether slaves or free, and we were all made to drink of one Spirit." The Scriptures clearly teach baptism is the time we enter the body of Christ. Now, we know the body
of Christ is the church. Because the Apostle Paul said in Ephesians 1, 22 and 23, "And He put all things in subjection under His feet, and gave Him His head over all things to the church, which is His body, the fullness of Him who fills all in all." To be a child of God, to be in the body of Christ, means the Lord has added me to His church. If I'm not in the church, I'm not in Christ. If I'm not in Christ, I have no promise and no hope. Ephesians 2 and verse 12 describes the condition of people who are not Christians. It says, "Remember that you were at that time separate from Christ, excluded from the commonwealth of Israel, and strangers to the covenants of promise, having no hope and without God in the world." Separate from Christ, excluded, strangers to promise, having no hope and without God. My friend, there is a huge difference between being in Christ and being outside of Christ. According to Ephesians 2 and verse 1, outside of Christ, we're dead in our trespasses and sins. Ephesians 2:19 describes what it means to be in Christ. "So then you are no longer strangers and aliens, but you're fellow citizens with the saints and are of God's household, God's family." I tell you, if you're in Christ and His church, you're in God's family, a fellow citizen with saints. God doesn't exclude you as a stranger or alien anymore. Oh, I love the promise of Ephesians 1 and verse 3, which says, "Blessed be the God and Father of our Lord Jesus Christ, who has blessed us with every spiritual blessing in the heavenly places in Christ." We have hope in Christ. We have promise in Christ. And I don't want anyone to miss out on these blessings. And that's why I want you to become a member of the Lord's church. Fifth, I'm a member of the Church of Christ because membership means being a citizen of heaven. If I want to go to the heavenly kingdom, I must enter God's earthly kingdom, the church. Philippians 3, 20-21 says, "For our citizenship is in heaven, from which also we eagerly wait for a Savior, the Lord Jesus Christ, who will transform the body of our humble state into conformity with the body of His glory by the exertion of the power that He has even to subject all things to Himself." Consider what a blessing it is to be a citizen of heaven. More than anything, I want to go to heaven. 1 Peter 1, 3-5 says, "Blessed be the God and Father of our Lord Jesus Christ, who according to His great mercy has caused us to be born again to a living hope through the resurrection of Jesus Christ from the dead, to obtain an inheritance which is imperishable and undefiled and will not fade away, reserved in heaven for you, you who are protected by the power of God through faith, for a salvation ready to be revealed at the last time." Yes, I want to go to heaven. And the way to heaven is through Jesus and His church. Let's pray together. Oh, Father, help us always to look to You as our Father and to the Lord Jesus as our Savior, so that we might be acceptable in Your sight and live with You forever and ever. In Jesus' name we pray. Amen.

The grace of God matters. I wouldn't want to live one day outside the grace of God. Not 1 hour, not 1 minute, and not even 1 second without the promises of God. I know that to abide in His grace and love, I must be a member of His family, the church. And I wish everyone was a member of the church that Jesus built, the one you can read about in the Bible. I wished everyone was willing to deny themselves and to take up their crosses daily and to follow Christ. I want everyone to know the Lord and to place their trust in Him. Please don't think that you can please the Lord Jesus and at the same time reject His church. You see, you can't have one without the other. When you give your heart and life to Christ in obedience to the gospel, the Lord will add you to His church. And that's the only way that you can enter the Lord's church. The Lord must add you. And He will add you when you place your trust in Him and firmly believe in Him and His teaching. Believing the gospel means believing in His death on the cross, in His burial, and His resurrection. It means believing that you're accountable to Him and that He will one day come again from heaven to judge the world. Your faith in Christ means you must change your heart to turn away from sin and to turn to righteousness, and that's repentance. It means that you'll have to deny yourself so you can take up your cross daily to follow Jesus. When faith and love and repentance unite, it will move you to confess Jesus Christ as the Son of God and to be baptized into Christ. Now, when you're baptized, that is immersed in water, the Lord will wash away your sins. He'll cause you to be born again, and He'll add you to His church. And you'll enter the kingdom of heaven, and you'll clothe yourselves with Christ. And God will consider you as one of His children. You see, baptism is the time that God acts upon you and makes you one of His own. And I hope and pray that you'll be baptized and become a member of the Lord's church and do it today. We hope that today's study has stirred you to be a member of the Lord's church. Now, if you'd like a printed copy of today's message, mail your request to In Search of the Lord's Way, Post Office Box 371, Edmond, Oklahoma 73083, or send an email to searchtv@searchtv.org. 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Well, we'll be back next week, Lord willing. 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
4: 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Brother Buck always prays before recording a sermon. He prays that the broadcast will be of great benefit to you and everyone that it reaches. Will you join us in praying that the Holy Spirit would lead those listening today to accept Jesus Christ as their Savior? Today's sermon is number 715, titled, Wake Up, I Have Come to Get You. The text comes from the book of 1 Thessalonians, chapter 4, verses 13 through 18. Our inspirational music today comes from the Mark Trammell Quartet, the song, I Believe, I Believe, I Believe.

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1: Today I want to read a somewhat familiar passage of Scripture and speak to you concerning something I think that will be of interest to those of us who know the Lord, to those of us who have bid a temporary farewell to our loved ones who have died in the faith. Now, when I tell you that I want to talk to you about death, and some of the things the Scripture teaches that we perhaps have not thought of a great deal, you perhaps are thinking, boy, I don't know whether I want to continue listening to that or not. I think you do. Now, I want to read a passage found in 1 Thessalonians, the 4th chapter, looking to the 13th verse. The Apostle Paul spoke to the Christians in the church at Corinth and said to them, "But I would not have you to be ignorant, brethren, concerning them who are asleep, that you sorrow not, even as others who have no hope. For if we believe that Jesus died and rose again, even so them also who sleep in Jesus will God bring with him. For this we say unto you by the word of the Lord, that we who are alive and remain unto the coming of the Lord shall not precede them who are asleep. For the Lord himself shall descend from heaven with a shout, with the voice of the archangel, and with the trump of God, and the dead in Christ shall rise first. Then we who are alive and remain shall be caught up together with them in the clouds to meet the Lord in the air, and so shall we ever be with the Lord. Wherefore, comfort one another with these words." We don't like to think about death. We don't like to gather with others and talk about death. But it is true that the Bible speaks the truth when it says, "It is appointed unto men once to die, and after this the judgment." Now, dear friend, you don't have to be a scholar to understand the fact that if Jesus Christ tarries his coming, you're going to die. I'm going to die. And every
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4: About it. It is written in the Word that we someday are going to die. Now, have you ever really given thought as to what the Bible says happens to a person when he dies? The Bible does not leave us in the dark. We're told exactly what happens when our heart beats its last beat. When we pull no more air into our lungs, we're told in the Bible what happens. Well, you say, please inform me as to what the Bible has to say about the moment of my death. Well, the Bible, dear friend, makes known that when that moment comes in your life and in my life, that our soul is going to be taken out of this body in which it lives. Now let me speak a few words of amplification. The Bible oftentimes speaks of our bodies as being a house, a tabernacle, a temple. Now let me go further and make the point that when you look at the house in which a man lives, you don't say, well, there is the man. You look at the house and you say, well, that is the house that John Dexter lives in. You are not what your body is. The real you is your spirit, your soul. And at the moment that you die, your soul is going to move out of the house in which it has lived. You remember the Apostle Paul spoke and he said, to be absent from the body is to be present with the Lord. Then you recall many examples in the Bible when one gave up the ghost. There when Jesus died on the cross, it is said, I give up the ghost. I place it into your hands, Father. What did he mean? He meant that the soul was about to move out of the body. Now, let that be firmly established in your mind. Now, when the soul moves out of the body of a Christian, it goes somewhere. You say, well, where does it go? Again, the Bible does not leave us in the dark. I remind you of the verses found in Luke chapter 16, which tells about two men. One was a very rich man, and the other a poor beggar. The Bible tells us that both of them died. Now, when the beggar died, the Scripture says that he was taken by the angels into Abraham's bosom. Well, what does that mean? Does it mean that when he died, the angels came down and lifted him bodily into the presence of the Lord? No. His body stayed down here in the earth. But when he died, the angels came and took his soul into the presence of the Lord. You remember again when Jesus was dying on the cross, the criminal who hung on his right hand that asked him to be remembered. Jesus spoke to the dying thief and he said, verily, verily, I say unto thee, today, today shalt thou be with me in paradise. Now, did he go to the paradise of God in his body? He did not. His body stayed there on the cross, but his soul, his spirit,

Spirit went to the paradise of God. Now, perhaps I have spoken, I hope so, that makes you understand, if you didn't already know, that when the moment of your death comes, your soul is going to move out of your body, and it's either going to heaven or it's going to hell. When Jesus spoke about those two men in Luke's Gospel, chapter 16, when the rich man died, the Bible says, and in hell he lifted up his eyes. Now, did he go to hell bodily? He did not. It was speaking of the real person who died outside of Christ, and when his soul departed the body, he went to hell. Now, that's true with you, it's true with me, it's true with everybody. When we die, we're going to move out of the house in which we live into the presence of the Lord or into the horrors of hell. That's going to happen the moment that you die. Now, the thing that I wanted to discuss with you today that we oftentimes don't think about is what happens to the body. What happens to the body? I have said and sought to show you from the Bible that when one dies, his soul moves out of the body. Well, what about the body? That was the thing that was concerning the Christians at Corinth. And so Paul wrote, saying to them, now I would not have you to be ignorant, brethren, concerning them which are what? Asleep. Let me tell you what he said again. He said, I would not have you to be in the dark. I would not have you to not understand about those who are asleep. And then he went further in this particular chapter, and he said, for if we believe that Jesus died and rose again, even so them that what? Sleep in Jesus will God bring with him. And then in the 16th verse, he speaks again about us not preceding those which are asleep. So it seems to me that there is ample evidence that the body of a Christian is asleep. Asleep. What does that mean? Well, it means just exactly what the Bible says. You take a drive into the cemetery today, and the souls of those whose bodies are there are either in heaven or in hell, but their bodies are there beneath the grave or wherever they might have died and their bodies remained. What happens to the body of a Christian? When we bid farewell to our loved ones, and we do so with the assurance that their faith, their hope, their trust was in the Lord, and that they are now with Him, what about the body? That we looked upon, that we touched, that we loved so dearly. What about the body? Somebody said, well, I don't know. The body is just dead. The body, dear friend, is asleep. You say, how do you know that? I've just read it to you from the Bible. He said, I would not have you to be ignorant concerning those who are asleep. Is there going to be a time that they will be awakened out of their sleep? They surely are. Now let me point up to you what the Bible says. For this we say unto you by the word of the Lord, that we which are alive and remain unto the coming of the Lord. Now that means if the Lord were to come right now, you and I, we're still alive. But those of us who are alive when the Lord comes is not going to go before those who, what did he say? Are asleep. Are asleep. So, when the Lord comes, he's going to awaken
the sleeping bodies of those who have died in the faith. That brings encouragement, I think, to the hearts of us who have bid farewell to that one or those who were dearest to our heart. When we go there to where their bodies lie, we can do so with the assurance that they are at complete rest. Their bodies are likened unto a sleep. Oftentimes at our house, when the wife and I awaken in the morning, I might say to she or she to me, "Did you have a good night's rest? Did you rest? Did you sleep well?" Well, I am bold to declare unto you, dear friend, that your loved one, who you have taken there to the cemetery and planted their bodies beneath the earth, they are at perfect rest. Their rest isn't being disturbed as it was when it was here upon the earth. I rejoice to think that there is coming a day. And dear friend, let me rest assured in telling you, and you rest assured in telling others, that someday, and it may be today, Jesus is going to come back to this earth. Now, I may have talked a little too loudly, but it's very meaningful to me. You remember in John's Gospel, chapter 14, when Jesus was speaking to his heartbroken disciples, whom he had told that he was going to leave them down here in the earth and go back to the Father from whence he had come, and being able to discern the brokenness of their heart, the hurt within, he said, "Let not your heart be troubled. Ye believe in God, believe also in me. In my Father's house are many mansions. If it were not so, I would have told you. I go to prepare a place for you. And if I go and prepare a place for you," listen now, Jesus said, "I will come again and receive you unto myself, that where I am, there you may be also." Just the other day, I was in a garage talking to a man who said something to this effect. "I listened to you preach," he said, "and somewhere in the course of our conversation that day, I made mention that King Jesus was going to come back to this earth and rule and reign as King of Kings and Lord of all the lords." And he said, "Yes," but he said, "You know," he said, "we have heard that all of our lives." And that is true. And the scripture tells us in the book of 1 Peter that in the last days, scoffers are going to come and say, "Well, where is he? I've heard about it and heard about it all of my life, and everything is as it's always been, and Jesus still hasn't come." It's true. There are many scoffers. In the first place, what is said there isn't true when it says that all things remain as it were. The flood had taken place and all things weren't the same. But regardless of what you think, I think, or somebody else thinks, the Bible very emphatically tells us over and over and over that Jesus is coming back bodily to this earth. Now, one of the first things that he's going to do when he comes back, he is going to awaken the sleeping bodies of those who have died as one of his children. So I envision when the Lord comes with a shout and he speaks to those who have died in the faith, he well might say to them,
wake up. I've come to get you. And when they come out of their place of death, wherever that might have been, their bodies are going to be changed into the likeness of the glorified body from whence he came forth from the tomb. The bodies of our loved ones who have died knowing Jesus will not come sick. They'll not come forth with cancer. When they come forth, they're going to come forth with perfect bodies, likened unto his glorified bodies. Now then, when he comes, he said, I'm going to bring those who are with me back. Well, who are those with him? You remember when the soul departs the body? If they have died knowing the Lord, they go to be with Jesus. Well, it is them who are residing with him now that he's going to come back with. And he's going to awaken the bodies that are asleep. And the soul that has been with him in heaven is going to be reunited with that glorified body that he has awakened and brought forth. And then both soul and body will have been redeemed. I don't know that I have been able to say the things that I have felt in my heart, things that I wanted you to see and to understand. I was talking before broadcasting today to a friend of mine, and she and I were giving thought as to how when the body is sown yonder in the earth or wherever it might be, why it decays, and the Bible speaks of the skin worms devouring the body. How could there be brought forth such a body glorified? Well, the thought comes to me that if God Almighty can step out on the platform of nothing and by the power of his word bring forth the universe out of nothing, he certainly knows where his children are, and he can certainly bring forth their bodies. Well, how does that make you feel today? Does it make you feel as I feel? I oftentimes go to the cemetery and drive past the resting place of my mother and father. And when doing so, the thought almost always comes to me, Mom, Dad, one of these days, and it could be today, the Lord is going to say to you, wake up. I have come to get you. Until it is my privilege to visit with you again, may God bless you, is my sincere prayer in your behalf.

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7: In the crooked ways. We followed the ways that lead to destruction, just as it says in 1 Peter 2:25, for you were as sheep going astray. Without a shepherd, sheep walk right into danger. In ourselves, we walk right into danger. But in Christ, we are brought to safety. As a matter of fact, this verse that we're looking at here is drawing parallels for us. In ourselves, we go right into danger. In Christ, he gathers us up and brings us back together to safety. In ourselves, we scatter and wander away from God. Versus in Christ, he gathers us up and brings us back together to God. In ourselves, we scatter, living our lives based on what we decide. Versus in Christ, he gathers us up and brings us back together to live our lives based on what he decides. In ourselves, We scatter and we do what makes God angry versus in Christ, he gathers us up and brings us back to pleasing God. The picture we have in verse 6 is one of returning to God. And that's why the word return is used as a commentary on this verse in that 1 Peter 2, 24 and 25 passage. Verse Peter 2, 24 and 25 says, "Who his own self bare our sins in his own body on the tree, that we, being dead to sins, should live unto righteousness, by whose stripes you were healed. For you were as sheep going astray, but are now returned unto the shepherd and bishop of your souls." So what verse 6 is saying is that we're all like sheep, we need a shepherd, and with no shepherd, we wander according to our own decisions. It's okay to be a sheep as long as we have a shepherd who will, Numbers 27, 17, which may go out before them, may go in before them, which may lead them out, which may bring them in, that the congregation of the Lord be not as sheep which have no shepherd. Sheep that have no shepherd scatter. 1 Kings 22:17. He said, "I saw all Israel scattered upon the hills as sheep that have not a shepherd." This is what troubled Jesus so much. When he saw people, there is one word that troubled Jesus when he saw people, and it was the word scattered, scattered. That's what motivated Jesus to teach with no shepherd, because they were scattered. Matthew 9:36, when he saw the multitudes, he was moved with compassion on them because they fainted and were scattered abroad as sheep having no shepherd. So this statement that we have here, all we like sheep, it causes us to stop. It causes us to think of the severity of our problem. There's nothing that could be more strikingly represent the condition of ourselves in verse 6. We had wandered from God. We were following our own paths. We were pursuing our own pleasures. We were without a protector, and we were exposed on every hand to danger. Now we're told what we did when we went away from God. In verse 6, we have turned everyone to his own way. Verse 6 is all about independent decisions, independence that each one of us have made. God set a choice between us. He set a choice that we have to choose between. He set a choice in front of us. And the choice is Deuteronomy 30, verse 19. God says, "I call heaven and earth to record this day against you, that I have set before you life and death, blessing and cursing. Therefore, choose life, that both thou and thy seed may live." When God set that choice before us, God called it in Deuteronomy 30, verse 19, set before you life and death. And so after God set this choice before us, God said to us, "I'm going to give you my strong recommendation. Choose life." God urged us to use our ability to choose life. This is the Bible teaching against Calvinism, because God commanded every person in Deuteronomy 30, verse 19, to choose life. If God had not given every person the complete ability to choose life, then God never would have commanded every person to choose life. Calvinism wrongly teaches that God did not give to every person the free ability to choose life. Calvinism wrongly teaches that God only gave that the elect the free ability to choose life. And if that were true, then God would never would be urging everyone to choose life if everyone could not choose life. When verse 6 says, "We have turned everyone to his own way," that sets verse 6 all about individual choice. That means verse 6 is saying, each person alone made his own choice, and no one can say, "The devil made me do it." And no one can say, "Calvinism made me do it," because I was not part of the elect. Verse 6 is saying that each person alone makes his own choice, and that each person alone will have to bear the responsibility for his own choice, because he had the ability to choose life instead of death. Verse 6 is saying that each person made his own choice to leave God and to go out from God unprotected. That language in verse 6 of "all we like sheep have gone astray" is the language of breaking a marriage vow. That's the language that's used to describe adultery in Numbers 5:12. Speak unto the children of Israel and say unto them, if any man's wife go aside and commit a trespass against him, and a man lie carnally with her, and it be hid from the eyes of her husband, to be kept close, and she be defiled, there be no witness against her, neither should be taken with the manner. When a wife goes and commits adultery with another man, it is called in that Numbers 5:12, wife go aside, wife go astray. Going astray in verse 6 is adultery talk. So that's what happens when a person like a sheep goes astray. The bond is broken between that person and God. Just like a spouse goes south and breaks the marriage bond in adultery, leaving, going away from God is spiritual adultery, where a vital bond is broken. Sin is a lonely expedition away from God, where each person pursues his own and makes his own plans in life and sets as his first priority to do what's going to make him feel good. The words of verse 6, everyone to his own way, is a strong statement of individuality, where each person makes his own decision, his own choice to leave God. When a person comes to Jesus Christ, there is that same strong individuality of his choice. When a person decides to throw down the weapons of his rebellion against God, against Christ, and surrenders his life to Christ, it's all about the individuality of his own personal choice. There's no group choice. There's no group choice involved in that decision. It's all about one by one, which is the term that God uses, one by one, in Isaiah 27:12. You shall be gathered one by one, O you children of Israel. When a person makes his own individual choice to reverse his individual choice of verse 6 to turn his own way in life, then Christ unites that individual who made his own personal choice to be linked to Christ. And Christ links that person with others who also made their own personal choice to be linked to Christ. That's what the true church is. The group of persons, the church is a group of persons who have each made their own personal choices to be linked to Christ and are then linked to each other. That's the church. Each person has linked themselves individually to Christ, and Christ has linked those persons to each other. That's the true church. To describe the church in any other terms than this biblical definition of individuals who are linked to Christ and therefore linked as a group to each other, any other description of the church destroys the Bible's definition of a church. That's why it's so wrong to talk about a Baptist church. It's so wrong to talk about a Presbyterian church. It's so wrong to talk about a local church, because these terms destroy the Bible's definition of church. As far as God is concerned, the Bible's clear. There's no such thing as a Baptist church. There's no such thing as a Presbyterian church. There's no such thing as a local church. The Bible only talks about the church as persons who have individually linked themselves to Christ, and because of that, they are linked to each other as a group, and that group is the church. The Bible's definition of a local church are those individuals which in a local radius are linked individually to Christ and as a group to each other. And those individuals may be going to a place called Baptist. They may be going to a place called Pentecostal. They may be going to a place called Presbyterian. But from a biblical definition, those individuals within those places have individually linked themselves to Christ and are linked to each other. That is the local church. The language in verse 6, we have turned everyone to his own way, describes selfishness. That's selfishness. Verse 6 is telling us that sin is selfish. It's selfish to only live for pleasures. It's selfish to only live to make self happy. Sin makes a person selfish. Sin makes a person to be antisocial. To be so selfish is antisocial. Sin destroys any sense of community. When a person turns from sin to Christ, that person now only lives to make Christ happy. And the choice to follow Christ makes a person social. It makes a person make a choice for community. Now, the words in verse 6 everyone to his own way. Specifically these words, his own way. That's telling us how each one of us made our own choice as to which sin we would follow. For some, it was drugs. That reminds me of last Thursday when I was on a boat and I was being pulled off the boat ramp. I was in the marina in Laredo, just on the trailer, and I was just sitting there, and one of the drug addicts, kind of a friend, came up to me and he says, give me 200 pesos. It's about $12. And I knew it was for drugs. And I said, for what do you need the 200 pesos? I said, por qué? You know, for what? Por qué? And he responded, por favor. He says, for a favor, give me 200 pesos, you know. Everyone has their own sins. For some, it might be drugs. For others, it might be lusting after another, a woman. For others, it might be angry thoughts. The devil is a tailor. He will custom fit your sin clothes to fit every person. But just like a tailor, he presents it, and each person has to make the decision. I'm going to put that on. And that's what's meant in verse 6, everyone to his own way. Now we see what God did. So far, verse 6 describes a pretty horrible situation of individuals choosing to leave God, go away from God into the world, unprotected and vulnerable. That reminds me of the interview that Larry King had with Ruth Graham Lott, the daughter of Billy Graham. And Larry King asked her, so where was God on 9/11 when the terrorists brought down the World Trade Center and killed thousands? That was Larry King's question. Where was God on 9/11? And Ruth Graham Lott responded immediately, oh, on 9/11, God was exactly where we asked him to be. We asked God to leave our schools. We asked God to leave our government. We asked God to leave our courts. And that's what he did. Essentially, we as a country asked God to leave. And he left us as we asked him to do. And that left us unprotected, vulnerable to the attack of terrorists to crash into the World Trade Center. Now in verse 6, we have the same situation of all of us acting like stupid sheep and leaving God and turning to our own way. And when we did that, we asked God to leave us alone, leave us unprotected and unvulnerable. And when we ran into danger, that's when God turned back, and thank God that he did, and he decided to take us, even though we were spiritually adulterers, even though we did rebel against God, God took us back. But that left our sins that had to be dealt with, and we had to be healed from our sins. Something had to be done. And that's where God again steps in and provided the healing of verse six, and the Lord hath laid on him the iniquity of us all. Now, the word translated laid on is the word paga. Paga has nothing to do with Spanish and payment. It's the Hebrew. Paga. And again, we'll let the Bible, as we love to do, give us the definition for biblical words. We're not going to turn to a Bible dictionary. We're going to see other places where the word is used to get an idea what it means. Here, Exodus 5:3. And they said, the God of the Hebrews hath met with us. Let us go, we pray thee, 3 days' journey into the desert and sacrifice unto the Lord our God, lest he fall upon, paga, us with pestilence or with the sword. In this passage, Moses is explaining to Pharaoh why it's so important to let the Jewish people go out and offer sacrifices to God. And Moses has told Pharaoh that if you don't make sacrifices to God, then maybe God's going to fall on us, paga, with pestilence and with a sword. So what we see from this Exodus 5:3 use is that paga has the meaning of some kind of a terrible judgment that quickly falls. Paga has the meaning of judgment rapidly. Now we see paga used in another place, which is 1 Samuel 22:18. 1 Samuel 22:18. Then the king said to Doeg, turn thou and fall upon the priests. And Doeg, the Edomite, turned and he fell upon the priests and slew on that day 80 and 5 persons that did wear the linen ephod. Fall upon is translated paga. In this history, we have King Saul, who acted wickedly by believing this wicked person, Doeg the Edomite, who accused the priests of God of being disloyal to King Saul. King Saul is so angry that King Saul turns to Doeg and tells him, kill these 85 priests. And we can imagine that scene as Doeg, swinging his razor-sharp sword left and right, slaughters 85 men, blood all over the place. And that is described in 1 Samuel 22:18 as he fell upon Haga, the priest. So again, we have this meaning of a judgment, of a judgment that's done very fast. You can imagine those priests trying to run and get away, but he's very rapid and he kills them all. Paga means a quickly rushing, horrible judgment. So when we read in verse 6, the Lord laid on Paga, him, the iniquity of us all, don't think that all of our sins, all of our iniquities came on Jesus slowly and in a measured sense. It was a Paga, quickly rushing judgment that came with the Paga, overwhelming fall on Jesus. Paga in verse 6 means that Jesus was overwhelmed with the crash of all of our sins that fell on him at once. When the word paga is used for laid on him, think of an enormous rogue wave of all of our sins, 100-foot-tall wave, come crashing down on Jesus at one time. You all remember the last scene of The Perfect Storm, that giant rogue wave. And paga has the idea of there is Jesus on the cross, and all of a sudden, Jesus is overwhelmed with the enormity of all of our sins on him, and he dies under the load of all of our sins, paga, being laid on him. Paga has the sense of Christ sinking under the weight of making an atonement for all of our sins, for the sins of the world. Now, the words in verse 6, and the Lord hath laid on him the iniquity of us all, look back to a practice in Leviticus 4. In Leviticus 4, I'm going to read it for you. Leviticus 4:14. When the sin which they have sinned against it is known, then the congregation shall offer a young bullock for the sin and bring him before the tabernacle of the congregation. And the elders of the congregation shall lay their hands upon the head of the bullock before the Lord, and the bullock shall be killed before the Lord. This is the practice of how sin was removed. First, there was the placing of the hands on the head of a young bull. Second, with hands on the head of the animal, there was the confession of sin. And third, still the hands on the animal was killed. Very, very traumatic, very disturbing. Sometimes our goats had to be put down. One time, I took a goat and held it in my lap and injected it with the poison that killed it. And that was the first, and that's the last time I will ever do that. I will never do that again. It is so disturbing to feel that life come out of the animal. That's what these people did, have their hand on the animal. This is the picture that God provided for Israel to understand verse 6. The Lord hath laid on him the iniquity of us all. First meaning, the laying on of hands on a young bull. That's the time to confess sin. The animal is called a sin offering. It's a sacrifice because a person or a people have sinned. Second meaning of that sacrifice was that the sin transferred from the man or the people onto the young bull, and the bull was killed instead of the man or the people. The bull was a substitution for the man. That we have the wonderful picture of with Isaac and Abraham. God called Abraham, sacrifice your son Isaac. But just before Abraham plunges that sharp knife into the heart of his son Abraham, God stops Abraham, and Abraham sees a ram that he offers instead of Isaac. Genesis 22:13. Abraham lifted up his eyes and looked, and behold, behind him a ram caught in a thicket by his horns. And Abraham went and took the ram and offered him up for a burnt offering in the stead of his son. This is the instead of sacrifice. The ram was offered instead of, in the place of Isaac. When Christ was judged and died for our sins, Christ died instead of us, as the hymn so well puts it. Not all the blood of beasts on Jewish altars slain could give the guilty conscience peace or wash away the stain. But Christ, the heavenly Lamb, takes all our sins away, sacrifice of nobler name and richer blood than they. My faith would lay her hand on the dear head of thine, while like a penitent I stand and there confess my sin. My soul looks back to thee, the burden thou didst bear when hanging on the cursed tree. I know my guilt was there. Believing, we rejoice to see the curse removed. We bless the Lamb with cheerful voice and sing his bleeding love. Picture yourself. Picture yourself standing in front of a man with a whip in his hands. Are you ready to strip the clothes off of your shoulders and to receive those stripes for your sins? You don't have to, because verse 6 says, "And the Lord hath laid on him the iniquity of us all." Now picture yourself standing in front of a priest, and the priest has a very sharp knife in his hand. Are you ready to have all your sins remain on your head and have that knife plunged into your heart and be killed for all your sins? Verse 6 says, you don't have to, because the Lord hath laid on him the iniquity of us all. Now picture yourself in front of that priest with that sharp knife in his hand, and picture a lamb in between you. And the priest asks you, are you willing to have all of your sins transferred to this lamb? And if you said yes, then you put your hand on the head of that lamb. You feel the warmth. You feel the life of that lamb in your hand. And then with your hand still on the head of that lamb, watch as the priest plunges his sharp knife into the heart of that lamb. See and feel in your hand that lamb lose its life and die for your sins. Now picture Jesus Christ in verse 6, how, and the Lord hath laid on him the iniquity of us all. That's the impact of this verse. What we see in verse 6, and the Lord hath laid on him the iniquity of us all, is the law of transfer, where all of our sins were transferred from us onto Christ. Those were our sins that we had. And when the Lord laid on Jesus all our sins were transferred from us to Christ. What we see in verse 6, and the Lord hath laid on him the iniquity of us all, is the law of substitution, where Jesus Christ was substituted in our place to bear and suffer for our sins. When Peter went to comment on verse 6, Peter wrote, as we saw in 1 Peter 2:24, who his own self bare our sins in his own body, that we being dead to sins should live unto righteousness, by whose stripes you were healed. This again is the law of instead of. It is based on verse 6, the Lord hath laid on him the iniquity of us all. That's the law of instead of, where Jesus suffered for all of our sins instead of us. So what we see in verse 6, and the Lord laid on him the iniquity of us all, is that something can only be in one place at one time, unless it's God. If you are here right now in this building, then you cannot be at home right now. So it is with your sin. If your sin is on Jesus Christ, then your sin...
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15: I will extol thee, my God. O King, I will bless thy name forever and ever. Every day will I bless thee. I will praise thy name forever and ever. Great is the Lord, and greatly to be praised, and his greatness is unsearchable. One generation shall praise thy works to another, and shall declare thy mighty acts, and I will speak of the glorious honor of thy majesty and of thy wondrous works. The Lord is gracious and full of compassion, slow to anger, and of great mercy. The Lord is good to all, and his tender mercies are over all his works.

Good morning. I'm Pastor Sheely from Church of the Highlands. And on this beautiful day of worship, we join with you and spend these next few moments with song and with the Word. What a beautiful invitation as our singers today introduced our program, Come, Let Us Worship. I pray that you're planning to be in the house of worship today and there to sing praises to our wonderful God, and then to grow in the grace and in the knowledge of our Lord and Savior, Jesus Christ. What a privilege it is to go to the house of God. The psalm says, God is our refuge and strength, an ever-present help in trouble. Therefore, we will not fear, though the earth give way, and the mountains fall into the heart of the sea, though its waters roar and foam, and the mountains quake with their surging. There is a river whose streams make glad the city of God, the holy place where the Most High dwells. God is within her. She will not fall. God will help her at break of day. Nations are in uproar. Kingdoms fall. He lifts his voice, and the earth melts. The Lord Almighty is with us. The God of Jacob is our fortress. Come and see the works of the Lord, the desolations he has brought on the earth. He makes war cease to the ends of the earth. He breaks the bow and shatters the spear. He burns the shields with fire. Be still and know that I am God. I will be exalted among the nations. I will be exalted in the earth. The Lord Almighty is with us. The God of Jacob is our fortress. Great is the Lord and most worthy of praise in the city of our God, his holy mountain. It is beautiful in its loftiness, the joy of the whole earth. Like the utmost heights of Zaphon in Mount Zion, the city of the great king, God is in her citadels. He has shown himself to be her fortress. When the king joined forces, when they advanced together, they saw her and were astounded. They fled in terror. Trembling seized them there, pain like that of a woman in labor. You destroyed them like ships of Tarshish, shattered by an east wind. As we have heard, so we have seen. In the city of the Lord Almighty, in the city of our God, God makes her secure forever. Within your temple, O God, we meditate on your unfailing love. Like your name, O God, your praise reaches to the ends of the earth. Your right hand is filled with righteousness. Mount Zion rejoices. The villages of Judah are glad because of your judgments. Walk about Zion. Go around her, count her towers. Consider well her ramparts. View her citadels, that they may tell of them to the next generation. For this God is our God forever and ever. He will be our guide even to the end.

0: 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And then in our sanctuary, we meet at 8:30, 10, and 11:30 for our morning services. Our Sunday school classes for all ages meet at 10 a.m. Children's church and nursery are available at all services. Our evening service meets at 5 p.m. Highlands Christian Schools is an award-winning school that has been training up children in the way they should go since 1966. Tens of thousands of students have benefited from the solid foundation provided at Highlands for over 50 years. If you have a child from 18 months through 8th grade, please contact the school office to answer any questions or to schedule a tour. 650-873-4090. 650-873-4090.
1: What a privilege it is to worship God. 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It's Sneath Lane here in the city of San Bruno. 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We have ample parking. When you drive up to the stop sign, you'll notice our large parking facility to the northwest. Just drive your car up on the lot, and soon one of our shuttle vans will be right beside your car. In just a few moments' time, you'll be in the sanctuary. If you have any questions concerning the church or our schedules or our programs, you can call us at 873-4090. 873-4090. Someone is at the phone.

0: Another beautiful hymn, and really that has been my prayer throughout this entire week. You know, in the Old Testament, in the book of Deuteronomy, there is a passage or a statement that follows one, two, or three, four, five times within two or three chapters, and it's a phrase that says that God chose to place His name there. It simply meant that God chose specific places where He manifested His glory, demonstrated His majesty and His greatness. It was there that He chose to place His name. And I make that my prayer each week. Lord God in heaven, choose to place Your name here amongst us. Manifest Your glory and Your majesty and Your splendor and Your power. I pray that's what takes place in our worship here today. Well, a few weeks ago, we started our Bible study in the book of Romans, and Paul says, Paul, a servant of Christ Jesus, called to be an apostle and set apart for the gospel of God, the gospel He promised beforehand through His prophets in the Holy Scriptures. Regarding His Son, who as to His human nature was a descendant of David, and who through the Spirit of holiness was declared with power to be the Son of God by His resurrection from the dead, Jesus Christ, our Lord. In this first chapter of the Epistle of Romans, in verses 3 and 4, the gospel is stated to concern God's Son, the Lord Jesus Christ, which was made of the seed of David according to the flesh and declared to be the Son of God with power according to the Spirit of holiness by the resurrection from the dead. Now, there are two verbs used concerning the coming of the Lord to this earth. He was made of the seed of David according to the flesh and declared to be the Son of God by the resurrection from the dead. The two verbs speak of His humanity and His deity. And we've already looked at the fact that the Lord Jesus was a true man, made of the seed of David according to the flesh. Now let's take a moment and examine the fact that He was none other than Jehovah God, declared thus by the Godhead, and the declaration demonstrated and proved by the historical fact that His body was raised from the dead in the literal manner set forth in the Word. The Bible is filled with witnesses to the resurrection of Christ. And before looking at the evidence which proves His resurrection, let us listen for a moment to the witnesses who attest His deity. God the Father testified that Jesus Christ was His beloved Son, in whom He was well pleased. He did this first, you remember, at His baptism, and again on the Mount of Transfiguration, He did it in words that never could have been used to describe any mere human being. The Lord Himself claimed deity. Witnessing in His own behalf throughout His life, He claimed to be one with the Father, and to have been from all of eternity. Those verses are found in John 14 and 8. If this claim should be false, His life would be a lie and Christianity would be a farce. But the Holy Spirit also speaks of the Godhead of the Son. The whole of His work in the Bible attests that Jesus Christ is God. The witnesses agree. Demons also acknowledge that Jesus was the Son of God when He rebuked them. Coming out of the Gadarene maniac that recognized His divine authority and gave Him His name and His title. Yes, even the demons recognized the deity of Christ. The men who were most closely associated with Him in His ministry all have left their record of their belief in His deity. Peter, James, and John acknowledge the Savior was the Godhead. The witnesses agree. The author of the first three Gospels accord His deity. Matthew names Him Emmanuel, God with us. Mark opens his account with the words, the beginning of the gospel of Jesus Christ, the Son of God. And Luke calls the Lord Jesus the Holy One of God, the Son of God. The witnesses agree. His own cousin, John the Baptist, devoted his life and unto death to proclaim that the one that was to come after Him was none other than the Messiah. With all the force of His being, he cries, and I saw and bear record that this is the Son of God. The witnesses agree. If you read the Bible closely enough, you'll find many other witnesses to his deity. The shrewd Jews, Philip, Andrew, and Nathaniel proclaim it. The keen perception of the woman who surrounded the Lord discerns his Godhead. Martha and Mary worshipped at his feet. The witnesses agree. The thief on the cross and the centurion in charge of his crucifixion both acknowledged that they were dealing with one who was outside the human sphere. Listen to the centurion. Truly, this was the Son of God. The witnesses agree. After the resurrection, Thomas falls at his feet and says, "My Lord and my God." He's not rebuked by the Savior, but gently chided because he had been so slow in comprehending the truth. Stephen, the Ethiopian eunuch, Saul of Tarsus, men of the early church, all proclaim this truth of our Lord's person. The witnesses agree. It's unnecessary to march through the history of the Christian church and muster the vast army of those who believed that Jesus Christ was God. Apostles, fathers, martyrs, reformers, the saints, the faithful of all the centuries have bowed before the Lord Jesus and acknowledged him in his person and his work. The witnesses agree. But now we turn from the list of those who have believed and point out what our text clearly indicates, that the deity of the Lord Jesus Christ is declared, manifested, by the fact of the resurrection of his body. I'm not going to take the time here to present the support for the historical fact of the resurrection of Christ. Suffice it is to say that the proofs have been adduced time and again, and that there are sufficient for the minds of all if they're open to truth. The keenest minds of agnosticism have attempted to destroy the arguments for the resurrection of Christ, but even keener minds have presented the proof of this wonderful truth. If you will not believe that Jesus Christ arose from the dead, then you will not believe it. It's a matter of the will and not a matter of the mind. The facts are here. The unbeliever convinced against his will is of the same opinion still. In Hades, the rich man asked Abraham across the great gulf that was fixed between torment and paradise, which was still located in Hades before the resurrection, if someone could go back to the earth and warn his brothers. And you remember, the answer came back, if they won't believe the prophets, they won't believe one who comes from the dead. The heart of our Christian faith, as Paul says, is that Jesus Christ, by his human nature, was a descendant of David, but was declared through the Spirit of holiness, with the power of God by his resurrection from the dead, to be the divine Son of God. These truths are the heart of the gospel message of Jesus Christ. He is the Son of God. Amen.
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6: Near the end of the Revolutionary War, George Washington received a letter from one of his own officers. Colonel Louis Nicola suggested that America might be better served by a monarchy, with Washington himself as king. Washington firmly rejected the idea. He had spent years leading Americans in a fight for independence from a monarchy. He would not see that victory end with America creating a king of its own. He understood that the cause of the revolution was greater than any one man. His example reminds us that power can be offered, earned, or taken. But character determines whether we use it for ourselves or remain faithful to something greater.
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8: 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They let you know, I heard that. 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
16: 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I'm speaking with Roland Trujillo, the host of Shedding Shackles. Roland, I know that today's program is about recovery after a fall.
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17: Sure. The Bible verse is from Paul's letter to the Corinthians. He's talking about how Adam fell, but through Christ we are redeemed, and we are saved, and we are risen with him. And here's the verse, for in Adam all die, so in Christ all will be made alive. We've all fallen, every one of us, just like Adam and Eve did, we have all fallen. The answer is to find redemption and salvation from your falls, and it begins with a very simple thing. Becoming a friend of your conscience. That's what we're going to be talking about.
16: Thanks, Roland, and thanks for what you do.
10: Welcome to Shedding Shackles. Today's topic is God is with you. And now, here's your Shedding Shackles host, Roland Trujillo.
17: Hi, everyone. Welcome. I'm stopping by to talk about the state of the average human being. And the average human being has fallen away from what they could have been had they never fallen away. Now, to a large extent, it's not our fault because we're born as fallen creatures. You remember the story. It began in the Garden of Eden when Adam doubted God and reached ambitiously, dreamily toward a goal that was put up for him. And then he lost what he had had. So Adam made the big mistake, and we are born of the lineage of Adam and Eve. That is our family tree. All of us, everyone, no matter where you're from, we're all of this family tree of fallen people. Adam doubted. Someone gave him a goal. He reached for the goal ambitiously, and then he lost what he had. How many of you have had something like that happen to you? They painted a picture, rosy picture of education. Oh, if you went to college and you got your degree and everything, how great it was going to be, and never turned out quite like you thought it would. And you left behind, what did you leave behind? You left behind your innocence, sometimes your family. You left behind the ideals. Oh, not quite, not yet. But as time goes by, you will find, as you continue to deteriorate, see, every time you reach ambitiously, every time you do something that's not wise or right or what the good Lord intended for you, then you take a step away from the straight and narrow. Wasn't the ancient Hebrew word for sin, wasn't it, to miss the mark? It was an archery term. Well, every time you miss the mark, even by just a little bit, your timing is off. You reach for the wrong thing at the wrong time. You say the wrong thing at the wrong time. People are real good at getting you excited about something, and they make promises, and they don't let you know everything that's wrong with it, what they're telling you. And you reach, you sign on the dotted line, you spend your money, you spend your life, you spend years. So it has happened to all of us, one way or another. It doesn't have to be going to college. It could be all kinds of stuff. It could be something that seemingly is good, seemingly is something nice to do. But if it's not done out of wisdom, if it's not done intuitively, then it ends up not being so good. And you sit there wistfully years later and look back on what you had before and you've somehow lost it.
12: 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Shedding Shackles has been helping people cope with stress with Principles of Christian Stress Management for over 34 years. So if you are stressed out, you will want to stay tuned to Shedding Shackles.
17: Oh yeah, I was going to go on to say that if you persist in this sort of thing, you lose your ideals too. You once had ideals, then you lose them. You become crass. You become more animal, more bestial, harder. See? So you've not improved. If you become a really ambitious, crafty, or selfish, whatever you become, you are less of a person, not more of a person. You're less of a human being. So you lost something. And then you remember when you were a kid, you saw adults sometimes, and they seemed so shallow. You know, they were talking about the weather or the economy, or they kept telling the same old stories over and over again. Somehow they weren't totally there. They weren't alive. They weren't spontaneous. And you couldn't help but feel sorry for them or have contempt for them. Or if they were lording it over you, of resenting them and looking down on them because they had, you saw that they were, they had become nothings in one way or another. Oh, and another way that you lose your character, you lose your ideals, you lose what you had before. Another way is by resenting and hating. That's right, and judging. Resenting and hating and judging. And you will lose what you had. As I said, you didn't begin life. Let me start all over again. You were born of the lineage of Adam and Eve, so you were already fallen to some extent. You were born, but you had a latent potential, and you knew that. You sensed it, but somehow it got lost. And then people, they misled you, didn't they? They promised you something, and they didn't deliver. Or you followed them and then found out that they themselves were miserable, or they themselves didn't really know what they were taught. How many of you have, for example, joined the world of business? All right, so you're a young person and you join the corporation and then you come in as a trainee. But how many of you, when you were still young, shortly after you had joined, maybe within the first year or so, you went to some staff meeting somewhere or something, and you were sitting there in the, you know, in the evening, maybe having a drink or a beverage with one of the bosses, or a couple of the bosses were there, and you were this starry-eyed novice there, you know, and then they started talking, and pretty soon it was revealed that somehow you find out that the person isn't happy. See, or he has regrets for having given up his life and traveled all over and left his family behind for days or weeks, all for the company, all for some goal. You find out that he's not happy, and that person might even try to warn you. See, so you sense that somehow you've been betrayed, but what do? You just keep on. But then, like I said, I was beginning to say earlier that you remember people that when you were a kid, you saw how shallow they had become, and you judged them, you looked down on them. Maybe you resented them. But now, years later, you look at yourself, and that's what you've become. You too lost something through ambition or through resenting and hating. So, it's time to take stock of yourself and see if you couldn't yet regain what you had lost. Would that be nice? It would be. Wouldn't it be nice if you could be a success without having to give up your virtue and your innocence and your spontaneity, and if you didn't have to give that up for success, then you could have it all then. Well, such a thing is possible, but it has to be done God's way. That's it. It's got to be done His way. And His way is not so difficult. You know, Christ said that my burden is easy and my yoke is light, or He said my yoke is light and my burden is easy. I can't remember exactly how He said it, but it's pretty clear what He's saying. So what's so hard about just living each moment properly and doing what you know is right in your heart? If you did that, then your life, like I was saying on the last program, then one note at a time, like an orchestra plays a symphony one note at a time, you would live each moment at a time, always with the backdrop, always kind of looking to the rightness of things and looking for truth. See, wanting truth, wanting to do what's right, not wanting to be right, but just wanting to do what's right. And occasionally having to say no to some tempting temptation. Occasionally just let it pass. All right?
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17: Oh, I wanted to talk about something right now while it comes to mind, because I rarely talk about it in this way, but I should. So I would like to just say that there's a true conscience and a false conscience. And you remember Daffy Duck in the cartoons, there was an angel on one shoulder and a devil on the other shoulder. An angel was saying one thing and the devil was saying something else. All right. So we all have a true conscience, and then there's a false conscience. All right. And one of the secrets to life is to learn how to distinguish between those two. All right. And then to move according to your true conscience, and stand back and observe and let pass the false conscience. Now, it can be very, very subtle, but I don't need to talk about various subtleties. I just need to make it quite clear. Your true conscience and your false and a false conscience. Your true conscience is from God. That's where it comes from. It doesn't come from other people. It comes from God. Now, if other people say something that happens to be right, then you can see that what they're saying is right. You see in the light of your true conscience, which is a guiding light. It doesn't talk to you, and here's another clue. God rarely talks to us with words. Mostly, he shines a light on things, and then you can discern and see and quietly know and go one way and not the other because of the light shining on. You can see deception. That's all you need to see. You just see that something's not quite right. That's enough. That's all you need. It's enough for you to just quietly go a different way or have nothing to do with it or not be carried away with it or not believe it. You see what I mean? And sometimes something just sits right with you. Or somebody says something and you can see that it's true. Not because they said it, but because you see that it's true. Not because of who they are or how many degrees they have or how clever they are, how much money they have or anything at all, other than you can see that what they said is true. So that's your true conscience. It's wordless. It's silent. It's quiet. It's what you know in your heart. All right?
18: 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Just look for Shedding Shackles. Roland says that since his program is only on the radio once or twice a week, you really should check out the podcast so you can listen again. Thanks and blessings.
17: That's your true conscience. It's wordless. It's silent. It's quiet. It's what you know in your heart. And then there's a false conscience, and it operates mainly with words. It talks to you, and it casts doubt. It casts doubt. Once in a while, I know something or I realize something, and then inside there's something that wants to cast doubt on it, that's kind of saying with words or maybe not with words exactly, but just somehow say, no, that's not right. Or it has some negative thing that it brings forth to cast doubt upon what's true. See? So that's the false conscience. And then the false conscience is also there sometimes you see something that's right, and then you're going to go that way, but then it tells you to go that way. Or it gives you an excuse for going that way, or it gives you a rationale for going that way. See, it's trying to take control of what you're doing, so that when you do it, you don't do it because you simply see that is right, but because of the reason that it gave you. You see what I mean? So, like I said earlier, it can be very subtle, but in its most obvious form, it talks to you with words. You know, there is some kind of a temptation, and you know you shouldn't do it because you know it's not right. You know in your heart, nobody has to tell you, you just kind of know, you somehow know that it's not right. But then the false conscience says, well, you know, you're going to miss out on this once-in-a-lifetime opportunity. Everybody else is doing it. Nobody will know. It's not a big deal. If you don't do this, then you'll never have this chance again. Why not? Nobody respects you anyway. Nobody cares. They all put you down. This is your chance to express yourself, to prove that you can do it. See what I mean? It'll throw a whole bunch of stuff up on against the wall and see what sticks. And if you have any kind of a pride, any kind of a grudge against someone, any kind of a resentment, see, or any kind of a wound, a soul wound, then sometimes something that it puts up there sticks. See, it'll throw something at you, like maybe one time you had a chance to make the free throw, and if you made two free throws, you win the game. If you make one, the game is tied. If you miss the free throws, then you lose. The team will lose because it's all time is all gone. You get up to the line and you miss both of them, and the team loses. See, and if you resent that, it's painful. But if you really resent it and it becomes a big trauma, then later in life, that voice will be there and it'll talk to you and it'll say something like, you're going to mess this thing totally up. You know, you're a loser. You know, you're always going to lose. You're never going to win. See, it'll do something like that. So if you're going to do the right thing, it tries to stop you. If you're going to do the wrong thing, it eggs you on to do it. So there it is. It's that voice. You have to learn how to see that it's not you. See that it doesn't have your best interests at heart, and that it's not credible, and you just don't follow it. You don't struggle with it. You don't argue. See, that's another trick. It's starting to argue. It wants to pull you down into some argument, so then you start arguing with it. So you just watch it and let it pass and do the right thing, or don't do the wrong thing. See, a lot of times life is so simple, just don't do the wrong thing. See? And if you need a reason for doing something, that's probably not the right thing. If you need an excuse or a justification, then it's probably not. So you go through life and you live your life spontaneously. You see something to do and you do it. You know, you can lend a helping hand, you lend a helping hand. All right. But that voice will always be there and it'll say, it'll say something. You have to learn how to identify that misleading voice and just pay it no mind. All right. Just dismiss it. It's not credible. It's a liar. It throws facts at you. It may even throw religious verses at you. See, it's real good at using religious verses to either condemn you, to try to make you feel condemned, or to excuse, or to subtly twist something. See, to twist it so that you have a wrong idea about something. So life is so simple if you learn how to be close to your intuition, close to what you know in your heart, which is from God. You stay close to that. Your life will then be built in a most beautiful way. Now, most of us have messed up. We fell away from it. We did wrong things. We ran and we tried to hide from what we did. But at some point, if you face the music and stop running, stop hiding, stop looking for comfort from the world, stop looking to emotions to rise up to support what you have become by way of reaching for the wrong thing, based on all this false guidance coming through other people or through your mind, it's not really you, then you learn how to return to your intuition and live intuitively, live with conscience, with your conscience. Let your conscience be your guide.
10: Many people can be careful once, but can you exercise care every single day? Awesome. I'm Jeremiah Trujillo. On New Year's Day, I was careful to treat others well and made a good plan with my dad. That was a great strategy. But later on this year, I might mess up because I'm not being as careful. Most mistakes happen when someone is careless. During the COVID pandemic, the divorce rate went down. That was because couples realized that they would have to spend a lot more time together and treated each other better as a result. When you are careful not to spend money, you'll build greater wealth. Do this, and you'll be more awesome.
17: And the other thing, I have to repeat this again because some of you are new to the program. Intuition and conscience are it's the same thing. It's the same source. It's from God. It's intuition. It's present sight and foresight. It's only when you stray from it that it becomes conscience, which is 20/20 hindsight. But it's good because then you can see your error, all right? And seeing the error, then you can knock it off and not make that error again. You see what I mean? So this intuition comes to you when you're aware. So how do you become not aware? When you become ambitious, when you're rushing. See, don't you become selfish when you're rushing to get to the head of the line, or when you get angry at somebody who cuts in front of you in traffic or something, and you're selfish? Don't you forget about love, about kindness, about the brotherhood and sisterhood of all people? You forget about everything good, and you become a selfish, hateful animal, don't you? Immediately. And the same thing with resentment. Resent your husband. All of a sudden, now joy goes away. You're in a bad mood, a dark mood. You snap at your kids. See what I mean? You got the idea. So stay close to your intuition and your conscience. And when you come back to it, because like I said, many of us have made a lot of mistakes in life. We've kind of been sleepwalking. You didn't know what you were. Look, you were misled. You didn't even know you were being misled. They dangled a carrot in front of you. They put up a lofty vision of something you could reach for and attain and be a part of, and so on. And they had slogans. Oh, they had such clever slogans. So you got involved with it, and for a while it was exciting, and you felt like you were doing something good. You guys were really going to do something really good, but then it didn't. But then all of a sudden, the morning after the night before, you suddenly realize, oh my God. All right, well, you've done a lot of that kind of stuff. And now when you start to come back to intuition, the first thing you're going to begin to see is your own wrong, what you have become by straying from it. You're going to have to see that. It can be painful, but just see it. Don't resent the light for showing you. See, don't resent yourself. Don't resent your parents. Don't resent the people who misled you. Don't resent anybody. Just see it and let God fix everything. He can deal with everything. He can fix you. He can wipe away your sin. He can give you good things to reach toward. And as you get closer and closer to your intuition, you begin to see the subtle error, the subtle mistake that people are misled by. You see it, and it's a protection. Everybody else is rushing for something. You see the fatal flaw, and you don't go that way. It's a protection. All right. So you could almost feel guilty for not going the way they are. God has something for you to do. He has a plan for you. So you're being saved for a reason, all right? You're being saved for a reason. So it's not because you're a wonderful person. It's because of His grace, and He has a reason. So I think I've said some good things today. It's a good program. It's not my most eloquent. It's not my most clever one. Maybe in the eyes of the world, it may not be a good program, but it's good for somebody out there. Somebody is tracking with what I'm saying, and quietly, you're inside, you're saying yes. And it's good to hear it. It's a breath of fresh air. It's good. It's liberating. It's freeing you from the false guilt and false conscience and putting you back in touch with your true conscience. And from then on, it's all good. Until next time, Lord willing, and the creek don't rise, I'll see you then. Bye-bye.
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6: 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Colonel Louis Nicola suggested that America might be better served by a monarchy, with Washington himself as king. Washington firmly rejected the idea. He had spent years leading Americans in a fight for independence from a monarchy. He would not see that victory end with America creating a king of its own. He understood that the cause of the revolution was greater than any one man. His example reminds us that power can be offered, earned, or taken, but character determines whether we use it for ourselves or remain faithful to something greater.
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10: 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God's covenant presented a promise of a miracle, the birth of a son to an old man and woman whose marriage had never produced children. In this broadcast, we will hear of Abraham's laughter in response to this promise, God's explanation of the promise, and Abraham's obedient submission to the promise. As you listen, may the Spirit give you ears to hear.
19: But now notice in our second thought how Abraham responds to this amazing miracle of covenant promise. We read, Abraham fell on his face and laughed and said in his heart, shall a child be born unto him that is 100 years old? And shall Sarah that is 90 years old bear? Well, it begins pretty well, doesn't it? Abraham fell on his face. It's the same words used earlier in this chapter, verse 3, where he worships God. It's the Hebrew word for worship. He fell on his face. He worshiped God. He adored the promises of God. First part seems encouraging, but then he laughs. Why does he laugh? Well, some say it's a laughter of joy because God dealt so wonderfully with him. And that's biblical, isn't it? Psalm 126 verse 2 says, then our mouth was filled with laughter when God had done great things for Israel. And later on we read, also in Genesis 21, of Sarah herself, verse 6, when Isaac was born, she says, God hath made me to laugh, so that all that hear will laugh with me. There can be a holy laughter, congregation, of rejoicing over the goodness of God above and beyond expectation. But there are other things in this account that indicate Abraham's laughter is not a pure, holy laughter. Rather, his laughter is a mixture. It's also a laughter that says, this can't happen. You see, in the next verse, we read that Abraham says to God, oh, that Ishmael might live before thee. He wanted Ishmael to be the promised child. He asked for God's promises to be fulfilled through Ishmael. So you have a mixture here, don't you? Faith and unbelief. Holy laughter, unholy laughter. You see, Abraham's laughter here is not quite like Sarah's in the next chapter. God rebukes Sarah in the next chapter, but God doesn't rebuke Abraham here. There's a difference. Abraham is overwhelmed by this promise. He's saying, as it were, Lord, I can only handle reality. I can't handle impossibilities. And yet, Lord, somehow still I believe. Lord, sort of like the father of the demoniac, I believe, help thou my unbelief. And he breaks out into laughter. It's so big. It's so overwhelming. It's so unbelievable. Boys and girls, let me try to explain this to you just a little bit by an example. Maybe this will help. Let's say there's a boy named Terry in your classroom, and the teacher one day calls Terry to come forward to get a wonderful reward, a beautiful reward. And Terry comes forward. He doesn't feel like he deserves it at all. He doesn't even know what's happening, but he's amazed. He's overwhelmed, actually. Why would he get such a reward? And as he comes forward, you watch him, and he breaks out into a smile. It's a bit of a nervous smile. It's a bit of a happy smile. He's amazed that he's getting this reward. Yet he's a little nervous about it too. It's so big, and he didn't deserve it. You see, it's almost too good to be true. And then when the teacher hands him the reward, Terry breaks out with a little laugh. You see, that's a little bit like what Abraham experienced here. Of course, Abraham experienced on a much more profound and spiritual level, but there may well be some nervousness in Abraham's laughter as well. After all, Isaac wasn't born yet. He didn't really love Isaac yet. Ishmael was a tough son to handle, but he loved Ishmael. And if God could change Abraham, draw him from the Ur of the Chaldees and change him, why couldn't he change Ishmael? And just use Ishmael. Oh, that Ishmael might live before thee. The very thought of having another son when he's 99 years old. Some of us are overwhelmed at the thought of having a child in our 40s or 50s and all the care and the management involved. Imagine having a baby when you're 100. It made him a bit nervous, overwhelmed. So he breaks out. All this is going on. Faith, unbelief, nervousness, it's all a bundle of emotions inside, and he breaks out in laughter. Oh, young people, perhaps you hear something amazing. You say, are you for real? Is this serious? Are you serious? You see, and you were amazed, and maybe you, it's so amazing that even though it's not funny, you break out in a kind of laughter. It's just unbelievable. Why me, you say? Well, see, that can happen spiritually as well. And so what is happening here is the greatness of God's promise is intersecting with the weakness of Abraham's faith. It's not unbelief altogether. There's faith there. But Abraham needs to be strengthened in that faith. And now it's so wonderful because in Romans 4, we have God's New Testament commentary on this Old Testament event. And there we read in verse 20 that this is exactly what God did for Abraham. Abraham laughed, but God took him and changed him and strengthened his faith. It says in verse 20, he staggered not at the promise of God through unbelief, but became strong in faith, giving glory to God. And the very verb there, strong in faith in Greek, can also be translated, he was strengthened in faith. In fact, that's the way the Dutch Statenvertaling, the Dutch annotations, translate it. He was strengthened in faith in the midst of his laughter, in the midst of this incredible promise. God moves him to believe this promise, to trust the Lord. That's why he obeyed and went right away and circumcised everyone in his household. And yet, even as he believed, all his plans came tumbling down. All his scheming for 13 years was broken over against all his human reasoning. Channeled through Ishmael, together with Sarah, God places his I wills and his I shalls. I will bless Sarah. She shall bear a son. I will establish my covenant with that child. I will rise above all of Abraham's plans. Abraham's plan seemed so pious. It seemed to fit so perfectly. It seemed to fit right into God's plan. But you see, God was not honored by it. And God had to dash Abraham's plans. Has that ever happened to you? You thought you were in the way of God. You wanted to help God along a little bit.
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4: Than we imagined. But it's also true in our daily lives. He's constantly going a different way than we expect him to go. He's a surprising God. He saves, he leads, he perseveres, all in ways different than we imagine, and all in ways in which he gets all the glory and our schemes and our plans get dashed to pieces. And so what do we learn from all this? Well, I think we learn three things. First, we learn that doubting is not always stark unbelief. It is not great faith that saves, weak faith, as long as it's faith in Christ and true. Even the size of a mustard seed is sufficient for salvation. And many times in the lives of God's people, though they abhor their doubting, there are two things going on inside. There's faith wrestling, but there's also doubt seeking to regain lost ground. And we need to learn to bring all our doubt to the Lord Jesus Christ, to ask him for forgiveness and for richer measures of faith. But we don't need to say, because I have some doubts, therefore I'm not a child of God. Secondly, doubting is not consistent with true faith. Even as doubting is not always stark unbelief, at the same time, doubting is never consistent with true faith. It may coexist in one heart for a period of time, but in faith itself, there is no doubt. Faith cannot be friendly to doubt. You see, doubt does not believe in God's infinite goodness. Doubt is unwilling to surrender to the unlimited power and plans of God. Faith does. And therefore, doubting is never consistent with true faith. Now, some of you have more of a temperament to doubt. There's no doubt about that. Some people are more prone to doubt. Some of God's people are more prone to doubt than others. But we need to look to God for faith to be exercised, for faith to grow, for faith to mature. And then thirdly, don't settle spiritually for your present condition. I think that's what we learn from Abraham here. You see, we're so checkered, we're so erratic, but we shouldn't settle for where we're at. We should remember that God always has more in store, better in store. And eternity, of course, will be best of all. But here, God's promises are richer than we think. And God is saying to us through his promises, forget the things that lay behind and press forward to the high prize of the calling of God in Christ Jesus. God will do more with you and in you and through you. Trust him. These are the lessons we learn from Genesis 17. From Abraham's laughter at the covenant promise. Well then, there is God's miracle in the covenant promise, Abraham's laughter at it, but then God's response, his explanation in verses 19 through 22. He responds to Abraham's plea to let Ishmael live before him. And he says, Ishmael will be remembered. He will receive a blessing, a limited blessing, for Abraham's sake. He will be a father of 12 princes, which will gather 12 tribes, reminiscent of Israel. But the promise of the Savior, the internal essence of the covenant, that will run through Isaac. My covenant will I establish with Isaac, which Sarah shall bear unto thee at the set time next year. With Isaac, not Ishmael. And with Jacob, not Esau. And later, the line would follow through Judah,

0: and David, and finally end up with Mary, the mother, the virgin teenage mother from Nazareth. Now, all of these individuals, you see, also the Esaus and the Ishmaels, are incorporated in the visible church. They're all bearing the outward marks of the covenant. But the essence goes through Isaac. It goes through Judah. Not through Ishmael. Not through Esau. What do we learn from that? Well, we learn a couple of things. We learn, first of all, that God's sovereign election undergirds and ultimately shapes his covenant with his people. Later in Romans 9, Paul writes, "What shall we say then? Is there unrighteousness with God? God forbid. For he says to Moses, 'I will have mercy on whom I will have mercy. I will have compassion on whom I will have compassion.' So then it is not of him that willeth, nor of him that runneth, but of God that shows mercy." You see, Ishmael and Esau will never come to true saving faith in the Lord Jesus Christ. They will never put their trust in Christ alone. And that's the key issue. You see, that's how we know if we're elect. We don't know if we're elect because God says so from heaven directly to our soul, but we know by the fruits. And the grand fruit, the foundational fruit, is that all our trust for salvation is placed in Christ alone. That's what Galatians 3, which we've been seeing, and Romans 4, which we've been seeing, teach us. It's all flowing through the channel of God-given, Spirit-worked, saving faith. And so we need to ask ourselves this morning, where is our trust? Is our trust in Christ alone for salvation? You see, it's so easy to have our trust dislocated and relocated and not have it be in the Lord Jesus. We can put it in ourselves. We can put it in our experiences. We can put it in our convictions. But it's only when it's in Christ that we know we are in that internal essence of the covenant, in the line of Isaac, that we are true son, a true daughter of Abraham. And so what this means, spiritually, if I can be a little figurative here, is that we must give up all our Ishmaels and all our chosen ways and all our own righteousnesses. We must be crucified to all that is of us. And we must learn to live out of the righteousness of the Lord Jesus Christ. And I know that's a struggle. It's a struggle the first time. It's a struggle the second time. It's a struggle the thousandth time. Because we want to gravitate, don't we? We want to gravitate back to ourselves. God says, "No, Abraham, I'll persevere with you. I won't budge an inch. I'm not gonna make Ishmael against my plan be the one. Isaac will be the one. Not your way, Abraham, my way." Now you see, when we can finally bow under God's ways, there is a sense of relief. There is a sense of settlement. There is relief when we look to Christ alone for salvation. When God gives birth, new birth in Christ, there is an unspeakable peace that passes all understanding. God is firm with Abraham, not your way, my way. And when Abraham bows under that, as we'll see in just a moment, there is peace for Abraham. No other way can you experience peace. How does that happen today? Well, normally it happens through the preaching of the gospel. God tears us down. God strips us away of our righteousness, and he builds us up in the righteousness of Christ until we say, "I will make mention of thy righteousness, even of thine only." And we write Ichabod across all of our own righteousness, and we serve the living God out of the righteousness of the Lord Jesus Christ. Oh, dear friend, do you know this in the experience of your soul? Have you been stripped of all that you are, all your righteousness, Have you had to cast away your Ishmaels? And have you experienced that God's way through Isaac was far more blessed than your way through your Ishmaels? Through the greater Isaac, his son. You see, when a sinner comes to be at peace with God, at peace with his way of salvation, at peace with solus Christus, Christ alone, there is a joy that works obedience. There is a joy that gives me energy to do the work of the Lord. There's a joy that propels me forward to want to serve my God. And that's what you have here in our last thought this morning. Abraham's obedience. When God speaks with Abraham, and you notice in verse 22, he left off talking with him now. God explains the whole situation. Abraham bows. He accepts. He embraces God's plan of salvation, God's way through Isaac. And as soon as he does that, he obeys the Lord. Did you notice that? Immediately, Abraham took Ishmael, his son, verse 23, and all that was born in his house, and all that was bought was the money. Everyone, every male among the men of Abraham's house, and circumcised the flesh of their foreskin in the self same day. He didn't wait a week. He didn't say, let's get all 318 servants together and have a little conference about this, and let me break it into them, and maybe 2 weeks from now we'll do it, and I'll hear their complaints, and we'll have some sessions. No. Self same day. That was no pleasant task. It was a bloody task. It was minor surgery, to be sure, but it was still surgery, and it was a challenge, and no doubt there were slaves who said, Abraham, why do we have to go through all this? It's not according to our culture. It's not according to our tradition. But Abraham must have said, the Lord has spoken. This is the sign of the covenant. This is the way of God. Everything of us must go. Everything of us must be cut away. We must be circumcised in heart, and we must fear the Lord and walk in His ways. I've been wrong all this time, dear household. I thought everything was going to go through Ishmael. I thought we could do it in our way, in our plan. But no, God's way, God's plan, God's Isaac. And so let me tell you, my wife's name now from here on in is Sarah, the mother of many nations, the mother of kings, the mother of the Messiah. So you must be circumcised. And I will go before you in my 100th year, and I will be circumcised. And I will circumcise my only son Ishmael, 13 years old. But you too, everyone in my house, everyone instructed in the ways of God, you must all be circumcised. And so Abraham obeys the covenant promise immediately. Thus saith the Lord, holds greater weight for him than thus saith my feelings or thus saith my tradition. God's word reigns supreme when we respond in faith. May I ask you this morning, in closing, does God's word reign supreme for you? When's the last time you denied yourself your plan and your pleasure because the word of God directed you differently? And are you acting immediately to obey God? Notice Abraham doesn't procrastinate, doesn't delay. Could it be that you are robbing yourself of blessings because you're not obeying God immediately? Because you're clinging perhaps to some besetting sin and you intend to break with it, but not quite yet, not quite fully yet? Oh, the blessings that are lost to us because we delay our obedience. Please think about that. Are there issues in your life that you've been putting off, like Felix, to obey God until there was a more convenient time? Maybe young people, you're saying, I'll deal with that tomorrow. I'll deal with that, or I'll deal with that after this semester's over, or after this year, or maybe after college. Or God says, no, no. Your Ishmaels have to go. Obey me now. Obey me now. You've delayed long enough. You've hesitated long enough. Obey me now. You see, the devil uses this as one of his great devices. He says, you can go ahead and obey God, but do it later, tomorrow. The devil doesn't mind if you have religious impressions as long as you don't act on them and turn around now and put your trust in Christ alone for salvation now and give up that besetting sin now. As long as it's not a now religion, the devil doesn't mind how religious you are. As long as you're willing to wait and still go on in sin, he still has you. My dear friend, ask God to circumcise the foreskin of your heart now. Lay down your weapons now. Lay down your self-serving lifestyle now and turn to God Almighty and ask Him to strengthen, to plant faith, but also to strengthen faith and to make you willing in the day of His power that you would no longer say, I will wait for a convenient season, but you will bow now and obey this self-same day. Amen.
1: Do not wait. Do not delay. Do not make excuses. Do the will of God today, beginning with trusting in the Lord Jesus Christ, the Son of Abraham, the only Savior. Thank you for listening to Doctrine for Life with Dr. Joel Beakey. William Ames said, theology is the doctrine of living to God. May God write the doctrines of the Bible upon your heart so that you may truly live.

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9: Have you ever wondered how deeply your understanding of God actually shapes the way you live? And more specifically, what does it really mean to know God as Father, not just in theory, but in everyday rhythms of your life? This is Bay Area Theology, theology from the Bay for the Bay, right here on KFAX. Today, we're continuing our conversation with Dr. Ryan Rippey, pastor of Trinity Baptist Church in Benicia, California, as he sits down with Dr. Cameron Schweitzer of Gateway Seminary to explore the theology of God the Father and the Trinity. Now, I'll be honest, this second part of the conversation goes even a little deeper. You might call it more theological, maybe even a little bit more nerdy. But don't check out. If you can hang in with us, there are some really rich and meaningful takeaways here. Truths that don't just stay in books, but begin to shape how we relate to God and how we live out our faith right here in the Bay. So lean in, stay with us, and let us continue the conversation.
10: So then, going back to your biblical theological treatment and then some of the dogmatic stuff as well, what are some of the uniquenesses of looking at paterology specifically? And I'll call it like the theological payoff. Like, what are some of the unique wrinkles or things that you see about articulating a doctrine of God that has a robust doctrine of the Father? Like, what are some of those things you notice biblically, theologically, or systematic theologically?
11: Yeah, I think, you know, what we're doing is we're not saying anything radical or new, because it's all the same things we've been talking about. It's just shifting the lens of the camera slightly to look at the first person of the Trinity.
10: Yeah.
11: And I think the payoff is it pastorally is what brings comfort to people.
10: Yeah.
11: So you might get someone who really chafes under the idea of God's sovereignty and this idea of a decree where God plans everything, and particularly election and choosing some to go to heaven, and Well, that's divorcing it from the character and the person of the first person of the Trinity.
10: The Father, yeah.
11: The Father. And so it makes it seem like everything is arbitrary or out of a hat or mathematical, or even worse, that it's coming from this evolutionary idea that the God of the Old Testament is bloodthirsty and vindictive, and so any type of sovereign decree and choice is something inherently bad.
10: Yeah.
11: And what about human free will and all of those type of things? But then when you begin to see that all of these promises that are fulfilled in Jesus, all of these promises made come from a loving Father who has created the heavens and the earth, who has made us in his image, and who has a plan to restore all things and undo the fall and make all things new, and has included us in that plan, even though we don't deserve it, simply out of his good pleasure and his love, because he's that type of generous giver.
10: Yeah.
11: This is everything we want. I mean, this is what we hope for and want. And I think that's at the level of hope doesn't put us to shame, Scripture says. It doesn't disappoint us. And I think people who don't understand who the Father is, they have this suspicion that the Father's going to disappoint them, that he's going to let them down. Yeah,
10: because I wonder too, like we said earlier, how many people, you know, if you think of a ratio, have had a good father versus a bad father.
11: Right.
10: And it's sad to say that in the last 100 years, like, I feel like the majority of people probably have a bad experience, if not no experience. Where I think more people have a better experience with, like, a loving brother or a friend, you know, someone who cares. Like, and so the Son and Jesus makes more sense. Like, that's the better way to sort of think about God. And so then as people are hearing you describe, like, the Father who has this plan, he lovingly comes after us, he sets his heart on us, even though we're evil and we hate him, they might cringe at, like, that's from a father?
11: Yeah.
10: And so you're saying that's where, like,
11: seems too good to be true.
10: It seems too good to be true, right? And it's because we're reading our poor experience of our fathers back into God the Father, right? When you're saying it should be the other way around.
11: Yeah, so kind of back into spirituality and prayer, right? Jesus taught us to pray to our Father. But actually, Luke 11 is fascinating to me, because that's the Lord's Prayer there, where it's kind of the abbreviated version that not everybody has memorized.
10: Yeah.
11: But the way Jesus teaches on prayer, because it's the same question, teach us how to pray, like John the Baptist teaches his disciples. And what Jesus basically says in Luke 11, if I could paraphrase him, is, rather than giving you a method, let me introduce you to my Father in heaven. And he walks through, and he uses, you know, who of you has a friend at midnight, and you have people unexpectedly come to your house, and you go knock on his door, and he says, I can't get up and give you bread right now because my kids are in bed with me, and all of that. Now, in Jewish culture, hospitality was king.
10: Of course.
11: No neighbor would have refused to give bread. So, and Jesus is telling a story, tongue in cheek. People have misunderstood that parable to think that that is how the Father is in prayer, and that we have to be persistent. We have to keep knocking on the door until we finally twist his arm, finally get him to get out of bed and give us an answer to our prayers. But that's not what Jesus was teaching. He was teaching the exact opposite, to say, your Father knows how to give you good gifts the first time.
10: Yeah, just like all of you would know that if your friend knocked, you'd get up, even though it might be hard to you.
11: Yeah, and this is a human, which is an outrageous illustration in Jewish hospitality culture, that they would have been laughing at the story.
10: Of course I would get up. I'd tell my kids, move.
11: Yes, and how much more will your Father? And then he says, ask, seek, knock.
10: Yeah.
11: Which, and then he says, which of you, if your son asks for a fish, will give him a snake? Which of you, you know, if he asks for a loaf of bread, will give him a stone? If you, being evil, know how to give good gifts to your children, how much more will your Heavenly Father give the Holy Spirit to those who ask? What Jesus is teaching is the Father is greater than any human father. Yes, human fatherhood does point to divine fatherhood. Jesus is using that illustration. But he says, you inherently are evil, but you know how to give good gifts to your children.
10: Yeah.
11: How much more does the good God know how to give good gifts the first time? In fact, just ask. Just seek.
10: Mm-hmm.
11: Just knock. The door will always be opened. Seek and you will find. Ask and you will receive. Why? Because you're always heard, because you're always loved. That's what Jesus is teaching. this Father in heaven always hears you the first time. He always answers. Now, he might answer with something, he might answer with a no because he's going to give you something better.
10: Yeah.
11: Because you're asking for a snake rather than a fish.
10: That's right.
11: You're asking for a stone rather than bread. And he's saying, no, I'm not giving you that which would harm you.
10: Yeah.
11: And what he does give in Luke 11 is the Holy Spirit. And I think that's a reference to the new covenant.
10: Yeah.
11: I think that what Jesus is getting at is he's giving you the gift par excellence. He's giving you the gift of new covenant realities where you will be united to Jesus. You will have all of these blessings that are in Christ and you will inherit all things and you will be sealed with the Spirit. You will never be abandoned. You'll never be forsaken. You're secure in the hands of the Father, secure in the hands of the Son, John 10. And his name is on your forehead, and you are owned, you are loved, you are accepted, you belong, you will never be cast out. I mean, this is what we long to hear. And it's not just wishful thinking, it's reality grounded in the character of the Father. So I think it's powerful, it's pastoral, it's practical. It goes to the deepest level of our prayer life. It goes to how we read our Bibles. It goes to how we respond when we're pressed by trials and sin that remains. Do we run to him or do we run from him? If we run from him, we're misunderstanding him.
10: So I feel like a lot of people, though, would think, oh, well, no, that's just the Son. Like, I'd go to the Son. Because that's right. Going back to what we said earlier, a lot, it's just like functionally Christocentric in a bad sense. But not recognizing it's the Father is the one to whom we should run because it's from him that have come the Son and the Spirit.
11: Right. And even though we know Jesus said, I'm the way, the truth, and the life, no one comes to the Father except through me.
10: Again, but it's mediatory. There's the through language.
11: Right, I know.
10: Have you seen this, like, change? Like, you've been in ministry decades now, almost as long as I've been alive. Not to make you feel old. But have you seen this truth transform people's lives?
11: Absolutely. I have become, so I finished my PhD in 2016, so I've been on this hobby horse for a decade now.
10: Okay.
11: Absolutely, 100%, it has become just woven into the very fabric of my local pastoral ministry, and I have seen massive changes in people. You know, I said
10: put
11: it
10: some flesh on that.
11: So, for example, there's a woman in my church who, she grew up in a Roman Catholic background, so just that sort of guilt, anxiety-laden kind of Christianity that you're always never good enough and always have to be doing something.
10: Yeah, like the Martin Luther pre-conversion, the righteousness of God, I hated it.
11: Yeah, and she's been a Christian a very long time, a godly woman, and yet since Trinity started and she's been there and hearing this kind of thing, I mean, she wouldn't take communion because she just felt like there might be some reason she's not qualified to take it. Now, we're doing it every week, so now it's becoming a crisis.
10: Yeah.
11: Once a month, you have a crisis one day a month.
10: Yeah, you can put that off.
11: Once a week, you have a crisis every week. And so then we ended up talking through this, what it means to be accepted and what it means that we can draw near to the throne of grace and receive grace and mercy to help in our time of need. And that's the Father.
10: Mm-hmm.
11: And now she's become the biggest advocate for weekly communion in our church and this idea that we get to draw near to the Father and remember the Son and remember that we've been given the Spirit in the new covenant and this is a promise that he will keep, that he's going to send the Son to come back and make all things new and we're going to be with him forever. Like, it's really wonderful to see. It's true in my own life. You know, when I finished my dissertation, I was in Brentwood. My mentor, Frank Griffith, whom I love dearly, his fingerprints are all over my ministry. He had gotten diminished with dementia, and he basically wanted to preach till he died. And it became a point where I had to end up resigning and leaving because I just couldn't wait anymore. Financially, it was difficult.
10: Even though he was slipping, he didn't see it?
11: Yeah, he didn't see it, and I didn't feel right to push him out. He had planted that church, and I had come a year after, but I didn't feel right, and So I left, and it was the hardest decision of my life. And I told my kids that Christmas, because we always rehearse every year the good things the Lord has done. And I said, I just finished writing this book on God the Father, and now I'm having to live my theology. Do I believe that he is good and does good when I don't get what I want?
10: Mm.
11: Because what I wanted was to stay there and pastor there till I died.
10: Yeah.
11: And I didn't get what I wanted. Do I still believe he is good and does good?
10: Just like you'd ask your little children at one time to trust you.
11: Yes.
10: You didn't give them the treat they wanted or the trip they wanted.
11: Exactly.
10: When they wanted.
11: You know, but it was, I had to live out my theology in a very deep way. And even recently, the same thing. And so I 100%, you know, I often will say in kind of a provocative way that we have refrigerator rights in the kingdom of God. Probably say it too much.
10: What does that mean?
11: Think about refrigerator rights.
10: I know what that means.
11: You don't know what that means?
10: No.
11: Oh, you're missing out. Okay, so when we lived in Brentwood, we had a neighbor kid who was in between the ages of two of my boys. And it's a great story. His name's Michael. Michael, I come home from the office one day, and none of my family's in my house, but Michael's at my house eating cereal at my kitchen table.
10: Got it. Okay.
11: And I said, "Hello, Michael. Where's Jen? Where's my wife?" "Oh, she's next door." "Okay, where are my kids?" "Oh, they're swimming down two doors down." And I said, "Okay. Is the cereal good?" "Yeah." "All right. Great." And like he knew... He had access to my refrigerator and could eat my food because he was part of my family.
10: That's a good
11: like adopted into my family. Okay. We have refrigerator rights in the kingdom of God, meaning we don't have to ask permission to seek God. We don't need to wait. We don't need to be extended an invitation to come over into his presence. We have access anytime, all day, to ask him whatever we want, and he's able to do exceedingly abundantly above all we could ask or think. So we can't even ask or think too much, because according to Paul in Ephesians 3, he does exceedingly abundantly above all we ask.
10: Because he has everything. He has the cattle on a thousand hills.
11: And so Christians live, they just live with a lack of confidence and a lack of boldness and a lack of... They think they're like Esther, who's going to come in and maybe King Ahasuerus is going to chop her head off or kill her.
10: Yeah.
11: That's not our Father in heaven. We have access because of who we are to him in Jesus. Our approach is never shameful. He never rejects us. He even gave us the Spirit, Romans 5:5, to shed abroad his love into our hearts.
10: That's right.
11: To make it real to us. I think it's not in the academics and the theological nuance that I find the most important discoveries. It's in the pastoral, practical, day-to-day life.
10: Yeah.
11: As a Christian. But
10: it was recognizing theologically and biblically that this was the water you were swimming in. That's why you're wet. Sort of like in the sense of...
11: Yeah, yeah.
10: We, you know, fish don't know they're in water, right? Because it's the water they live in. And so in the same way, you recognize as you look through the scriptures that, well, the Father's everywhere. Everything that I thought of as being like from the Son was from the Father.
11: Yeah.
10: And he's usually the God direction. Unless, like you said, it's directed at the Son sometimes or one time to the Spirit.
11: Right.
10: All the positive things that we think about when we think about a God are from the Father.
11: Yeah.
10: And that changes everything.
11: It does. It really does.
10: So you're right. It's not like there was like this, a new thing I learned. But it was more so like, this is from the Father. This is how I should think about the Father.
11: Yeah.
10: And then that has payoff in my own life. Mm-hmm. And then in the lives of those that I lead in ministry.
11: Absolutely.
10: That's awesome.
11: Yeah.
10: Well, then I got to ask you the tricky doctrinal question. You had to know it was coming because you studied with Bruce Ware. I got asked about this the other week about what's up with this whole debate right now about the Son submitting to the Father. Because you mentioned that earlier, right? Like the Son says, you know, all things have been given to the Son, but he's going to give them back to the Father. So Father may be all in all.
11: Yeah, yeah.
10: So some listeners may be aware of this, you know, debate right now about what's called eternal functional subordination.
11: Right.
10: And whether or not the subordination we see of the incarnate Son is merely temporal, like just in redemptive history, or has the Son always submitted in a certain sense to the Father eternally.
11: Right.
10: And I know we've talked about this in the past, but this is a hot button issue. I just had a pastor ask me about this the other week because he knew I'm a theology professor.
11: Yeah.
10: And so I knew you were coming. Like, I need you to talk about this. So,
11: sure.
10: So could you maybe flesh out what that question is, what the debate is, what both sides are saying, and why this, again, has payoff in terms of the way we live, the way we do ministry?
11: Yeah, so I think the reason that this topic has come about is that theologians have tried to do justice to the biblical language,
10: yeah,
11: particularly in the New Testament. What does it mean that the Son is sent? What does it mean that the Son submits? What does it mean that the Son says, not my will, but your will be done?
10: Yeah.
11: Of course, church history, this has been discussed on and off in different ways, not quite in with the same lens focused on eternal subordination. This is a newer issue. You will notice that the functional subordination in EFS as an acronym is a desire. This was an acronym, if not coined by Wayne Grudem, it was at least popularized in his systematic theology.
10: Yeah.
11: And it was his attempt to distance eternal subordination from a sort of Arian view that the Son is
10: functionally, created,
11: you know, or essentially rather inferior, but that this is only a functional subordination. And you know, Bruce Ware...
10: In redemptive history for the sake of carrying out redemption.
11: Grudem would say that the submission is eternal.
10: Yeah, I know.
11: And that it's functional, but that... The submission is not essential. It's for the sake of carrying out redemption.
10: Yeah, that's right. Even in eternity past, Grudem in his first and second edition of his Systematic Theology mm-hmm. talked about, right, that because of the way that relationships have to be ordered, the Father was being in the prime and the Son has to sort of submit, even eternally, to the Father's authority. Is that the right way to understand that?
11: Yeah, I think...
10: What functional means is the key, I guess.
11: It is, yeah. And at the heart of it, you know, it's this desire to say what it doesn't mean is essential inferiority.
10: That's right.
11: Yeah. Bruce Ware has his own acronym, Eternal Relations of Authority and Submission, to speak to this. Others have used ESS, Eternal Submission of the Son, no mention of the Spirit. Kind of the nature of it is very often it's around the Father-Son relationship. There was, of course, the big debate in 2016 at ETS academically where in Grudem debated. I was in the room. I was there. It's the year I was defending my dissertation.
10: On the Doctrine of the Father.
11: On the Doctrine of the Father, yeah. And I would say that... there's a couple questions that have to be answered, and you've kind of hit at some of the heart of it. What is it, you know, what are we saying? What are we intending to communicate by this? So the first question would be, is authority an attribute of God?
10: Yeah.
11: So some would say authority is an attribute, so they would see some sort of eternal submission as demanding the Son be inferior because he lacks the attribute of authority.
10: Mm.
11: So if the Father has authority eternally and the Son doesn't, now the Father has an attribute of God that the Son doesn't have.
10: He's more God than the Son.
11: He's more God than the Son. And so if authority is an attribute, then we cannot speak of eternal submission.
10: Mm-hmm.
11: Now, I'm not convinced authority is an attribute, but again, I mentioned earlier that the scheduling of the attributes can be very difficult. I would argue the definition of an attribute is something that's true of God in eternity past apart from creation.
10: Mm-hmm.
11: So wrath is not an attribute because wrath is a manifestation of God's righteousness at sinful creatures. And sin is not eternal, so God has not been showing wrath forever, if that makes sense.
10: Yeah.
11: So authority is not eternal in the sense that there's not been a creation for God to have the creator-creature distinction to have authority in eternity past. Okay, that's one issue you have to reconcile. Another issue is the issue of the divine will. Does the will reside in the persons or the natures? Since Maximus the Confessor, you have the church has said that the will resides in the nature, not the persons. And some...
10: So there's one will versus three
11: wills? One will versus three wills in God. Now, what that issue was dealing with was the nature of the will in the Son, in the hypostatic union. That is his divine nature, his human nature together. He's fully God, fully man. So the Son has two wills, a divine will and a human will. But the divine nature only possesses one will.
10: Yeah.
11: And this gets into some other Trinitarian theology that we have not discussed, like social Trinitarianism.
10: I was going to come back to that after
11: And so you have if you have authority and submission as eternal in the divine nature of God, some would insist that demands the wills be pushed into the person and not the nature. And then you have this problem of what if they want something different?
10: Mm-hmm.
11: That's always the problem if you have three wills in God, is that one of the persons would want something different than the other person. So historically, when the Son said, "This is not my will, but your will be done," he's speaking out of his human will, not his divine will, submitting to the will of the Father, which is the divine will. And so there's no problem. That has to be wrestled through in this situation. Then you have this question of, does the economy ever end?
10: Mm-hmm.
11: So eternity future, there will always be creator-creature distinction. We see Revelation 22 revealing the divine throne, Father, Son, Spirit, him who sits on the throne, the Lamb at his right hand, and the river of living water proceeding from the throne, which I take to be a reference to the Spirit. Yeah. So you have this shaping of the divine monarchy and the creator-creature distinction, but it does seem to picture that him who sits on the throne is not the Son or the Spirit, it's the Father. And the Lamb is at his right hand, and the Spirit is proceeding. So it seems to be complementary to and consistent with eternal generation and eternal procession, and it's how God is revealing himself in eternity future, our triune God, that is. And so if the economy never ends, the way God, the Father, Son, and Spirit are revealing themselves to us in eternity future must be consistent with eternity past. So if there is not this shaping, so some would limit authority and submission to the redemption, to the decree, to the covenant of redemption, whatever. But if that goes on for eternity future, then do we ever really know God in his essence? So that's why a lot of people will say this is a mystery and we shouldn't delve into it. And I confess there's some benefit to that. We have to be very humble. I do think the doctrine of the divine monarchy is the path forward in this.
10: And you have a book coming out on that.
11: Lord willing,
10: Those
11: yeah.
10: Born, right? In so 20... talk to us about that. What does that mean, so divine monarchy, and how that works this issue?
11: Yeah, so the divine monarchy is speaking about the divine rule of God. Monarchy, monarche, is just the one rule of God. So how do you have one rule with three rulers? And I do think this is the path forward for this EFS debate. I wonder if the language of eternal submission is so poison now that you know what Grudem was trying to do with functional, or Bruce was trying to do with eternal relations of authority and submission, was say this is not at the essence, this is not demanding the Son and Spirit be inferior, but it's being faithful to the language of the biblical text and everything we see there.
10: They would say this helps make sense of, you know, procession, generation,
11: yes, and what we see in redemptive history.
10: And so they're trying to say that what we see in redemptive history is pushed back.
11: Yeah, into the imminent Trinity.
10: Yeah, that's right.
11: And everybody would agree with that to some degree. God is not revealing himself in a different way in redemptive history than eternity. But we don't know, nor will we ever, in my opinion, know God fully, because we're creatures and we're limited. Ephesians says that as the ages roll on, he'll be revealing his grace and kindness towards us in Christ Jesus, the Father will. So we'll never stop learning about God. But yeah, the divine monarchy, I think, is the path forward, because you have this language of kingdom, this language of rule. And I think it informs how the persons in the creator-creature distinction relate to one another in their rule. That is another way to speak of authority, isn't it? The way I used in my book, the way I ended up with it, was the Father has initiating authority, the Son has executing authority, the Spirit has perfecting authority. And they all operate out of the one divine will. I think Mike Ovi had some good points about taking the attribute of love. The divine nature itself does not love. The Father loves, the Son loves, the Spirit loves. The Father loves in a paternal way because he's the Father. The Son loves in a filial way because he's the Son. The Spirit loves in a spiritual way. The Son doesn't love in a paternal way.
10: Mm-hmm.
11: And so there's... embedded in the eternal names of Father, Son, and Spirit is something about not only how they relate to one another with regard to the processions, eternal generation, eternal procession, but also how they relate to one another as persons. Mm. Can eternal submission or this discussion of authority and submission be complementary to and consistent with Nicaea?
10: That was going to be the next question. Because it seemed like, from an outsider perspective who's not involved in this debate,
11: yeah,
10: that those who are quote-unquote defending the classical tradition are saying, well, that's not Nicene. That doesn't fit with the tradition. Mm-hmm. But then you might have someone like Bruce Ware and Wayne Grudem saying, well, we're trying to deal with the biblical text.
11: Yeah.
10: So would you say that sometimes might be the way they're speaking past each other, like being faithful to the tradition versus being faithful to the text? Or the guys who argue against Ware and Grudem say, well, no, we actually are going to come at you with exegetical arguments? Or is it a bit of both?
11: I think there's some of that, but I do think that there's a sense in which some of the guys are saying, don't mess with the fourth century, the way it was articulated by the classical theologians, the pro-Nicene theologians, is fine. Don't try to come up with new ways to articulate how the persons relate to one another. But we are people of the book and of the text. Yeah. And what Grudem and Ware in 2016 did was they changed their positions regarding eternal generation and eternal procession.
10: Okay.
11: Ware was a bit agnostic about it. He didn't deny eternal generation. Grudem did deny eternal generation.
10: Really?
11: Yeah, they both Bruce didn't deny it, but he was more agnostic about, I don't see the proof text that they're using for eternal generation to be speaking about eternal generation. But because of Lee Iron's article on monogenes,
10: they
11: changed their position.
10: Oh, because of, so that guy came out with an article, then later they retracted?
11: In 2016, and they announced it at ETS in the midst of that debate that both Grudem and Ware, we hold to eternal generation
10: because
11: and eternal
10: of his
11: procession.
10: Article?
11: Because of Lee Iron's article.
10: What did Lee Iron argue in his article?
11: Just that monogenes doesn't mean unique, it means only begotten.
10: That's right. So there are some who try to take only begotten as it's, oh, just unique.
11: Like right.
10: The liberal now, critical scholars, maybe, yeah.
11: Correct. And so once Ware and Grudem saw that it could, that it does mean only begotten, now there's biblical evidence for eternal generation for them. And so they changed their position. And so even, you know, so what Ware and Grudem would say is their positions are complementary to and consistent with Nicaea.
10: And then the Nicene folks would try to, you know, fork them out and say, well, no, if you hold an eternal functional subordination, you can't be Nicene.
11: Yeah, and that's right. Because of, you know, these issues that we mentioned about authority being an attribute, perhaps, or the will residing in the nature, not the persons, perhaps, or the issue of the only way you can speak about relations of the persons is through eternal generation and eternal submission. That's what distinguishes the persons.
10: Yeah.
11: And therefore, to say something else distinguishes the persons. I don't want to get super into the weeds, but are there personal properties that one of the persons has that the other doesn't have?
10: So that's what the quote unquote classical tradition advocates would say, is that like with Ware and Grudem saying what they are, they might be saying there's a new way to distinguish the persons. Where the classical tradition said, no, it's the Father's the unbegotten God. He's the source of divine being. The Son is the one who is generated eternally from the Father. The Spirit eternally proceeds from the Father through the Son, or the Father and the Son.
11: Yeah.
10: And those have always been the ways to distinguish the persons.
11: Yes.
10: And so they're saying, well, you're maybe adding something and say, it's also because the Father is the source of authority. And the Son and the Spirit are not. They have to submit to that authority.
11: Yeah, and so. And
10: am
11: so,
10: I getting that right?
11: I think you're getting it right. And what they're saying is, in adding to Nicaea, you're giving new definitions to what the Nicene Fathers meant by nature and persons, and sort of this Greek language of what a hypostasis is, and personal properties, what those are. And, you know, it's interesting, even when you look at eternal generation and eternal procession or spiration, all that is a verbalizing of the divine names.
10: Oh, exactly. I talked about this the other night in class. It's just like it's a Wittgensteinian word game of just...
11: Yeah, I don't think it's...
10: Sometimes it sounds like it is me, man. Like, when you hear someone talk, like, oh, well, they're moving from, like, noun to adjective to verb. And how much have they really said other than, well, he's the preceding one, or he's the one from whom procession happens.
11: Right. Now, what I've thought is... what's at the root then is not is not eternal generation, eternal procession. It's the eternal names of Father, Son, and Spirit.
10: Yeah.
11: Now, we want to be careful and not say, you know, human fathers and divine fathers, human sons, divine sons. But yet, this is the name, the names, the eternal names of the persons of the Trinity that are revealed to us that they have forever that distinguish them. And so...
10: How do you know that they're eternal versus just the ways that they've revealed themselves to us?
11: Because you have this language in Scripture of that they're eternal, right?
10: That so the names are eternal?
11: Yeah, because I have a whole section in my book on this, that the names are eternal. And even the church fathers would argue this, that the names are eternal and they're fixed and they're not reversible. We have this, in a sense, when we talk theologically about the first person, second person, third person. We know the minute we do this, that we're saying something. We're not sure what we're saying, but we're saying Father, Son, Spirit. The baptismal formula, Matthew 28, baptize in the name, singular, of Father, Son, Spirit. And that order is fixed, first, second, third. And there, it's interesting, you know, I think that it's not one of the titles of God that's used, but the names of the persons, Father, Son, Spirit. So yeah, so the names are eternal, they're fixed, they're not reversible. And this is where the processions come from, is the verbalization of the divine names. So can we say, what does it mean to be Father? What is embedded in that name, and how does it distinguish from Son? And how does it distinguish from Spirit? That's sort of at the heart of this argument.
10: I'm going to ask you what someone asked me the other night in church history. Because they're like, I get that, but what does that mean? Because they're reading historical theology, and specifically the Big Thick Green Book, and specifically the chapter on like I think it was on the Son. I forgot what chapter was specifically. And there was this long quote that Allison had put from Augustine's on the Trinity.
11: Yeah.
10: And this is what I meant earlier about the Wittgensteinian word games. Yeah. It was just like he was saying procession, processor, the one who processes, and it's just same thing with generate and the generator and generating. It was just a paragraph of like the different forms of those nouns and verbs and adjectives. You know, and then he said, well, what is the student, this very intelligent middle-aged Chinese man who's an engineer, just like one of our typical students, he says, Dr. Rector, what does that even mean? Like, what does it even mean to you know, be a preceding one, or what does it even mean to be a generated one? Like, and so maybe you can help us as the Trinitarian scholar of what does it mean that there's an eternal generation? What does it mean there's an eternal spiration? Because now you talk about this is what separates the persons, and the Son is, it's appropriate that there's a generation because it's sonness like, and then spiration because it's spirit like, and the Father. You see what I'm saying? So like,
11: I know.
10: Now we
11: I
10: have
11: know.
10: To talk about what that all means, eternal generation, eternal spiration, and eternal being of the Father.
11: Well, there's a very strong tradition there's a very strong tradition throughout church history of what's known as the apophatic tradition, meaning there's
10: what
11: a lot
10: it's
11: of
10: not.
11: What we can't there's a lot of what it's not, what it doesn't mean. And this is how the church fathers have in humility said, we have to confess mystery. We're in the deep end of the pool here, right? These are the deep things of God. This is not some things, the sacred things belong to the Lord. And so some of these things haven't been revealed fully. And we are, with these God-given brains that are in the image of God, that we're trying to understand and reconcile these things, sometimes we have to confess God is God and we're not. And we won't understand this completely, this side of eternity. And so, but nevertheless, I think that theologians have tried to answer this. So the reason generation becomes a word is because fathers generate sons. They begot sons. Now eternal has to be applied to that, the church fathers would say, because he's eternally been the Son, co-eternal with the Father, and there's never been a time when the Son was not, in contrast to Arius, who said there is a time when the Son was not. And so the best language we can come up with is to say that the Father is the fountain of deity.
10: Deity in the prime.
11: Yes. And so, but eternally the Father has generated a Son. And
10: what does that mean?
11: Good question.
10: I'm asking you the questions I ask myself when I
11: drive. So, I mean, which theologian do we go to, right? Yeah. Edwards would say God had a perfect idea of himself, yeah, that was such a perfect idea that it's actually, yeah, generating another person.
10: And he's eternally been thinking about himself, and that, yeah, thinking about himself is another person.
11: Yeah.
10: So perfect, standing, yeah, there reflecting himself back to himself.
11: Yeah, you know, and Edwards is probably the greatest mind America's produced, and you read that and you go,
10: that makes sense.
11: Wow, that makes sense. But then you go, is that really what happened? I don't know.
10: But
11: you know?
10: He recognized he's just speculating.
11: Yes. Yeah. And Edwards felt it was okay to speculate.
10: Yeah.
11: Like he was within the bounds.
10: Yeah, because he's asking, what does it mean to generate? Like eternal, yeah, eternally begotten. Because what does it mean? Right. Like, as I was saying there that in class when someone asked me this, like my daughter was born about a year ago and I actually saw her be born. It was wild.
11: Yeah.
10: It was the most wild moment of my life.
11: Yeah.
10: Like popped out. There she was. I saw it happen.
11: Yeah.
10: But that was January 1st at 2:40 in the morning.
11: Yeah.
10: Like she was begotten.
11: Yeah.
10: It was done.
11: Yeah.
10: But what does it mean to like have an eternal begetting?
11: I think the safest place we can
10: go. So what do you think about? What's an eternal begetting?
11: Yeah, I think the safest place we can go is the language of Scripture.
10: Yeah.
11: Right? So Colossians 1, Hebrews 1,
10: yeah,
11: John 1.
10: Yeah.
11: In the beginning was the Word was with God, the Word was God.
10: Mm-hmm.
11: The Word was there is holding a lot of weight, that the Word was God, right? Mm-hmm. So you have the use there of God is kind of unique. So the first, in the beginning was the Word was with God, the Father.
10: Mm-hmm.
11: The first use of theos is the Father. And the Word was God.
10: Second use of theos.
11: Is a unique one there. It's not the only other place that you have something similar is in Philippians 2. But
10: is there something unique about the Greek, you mean?
11: No. No, it's unique about how it's being used. Because everything that's true of the Father is true of the Son. Is sort of an idiomatic way of saying what the weight of was God means there in that passage.
10: Mm-hmm.
11: Colossians 1, Jesus is the image
10: of, the invisible,
11: of the invisible God. So the word icon in Greek, image, that Jesus images God. Hebrews 1, he's the exact representation of his nature. So what we mean by generation is that.
10: Yeah, and I think that's where Edwards was trying to speculate. And say,
11: yeah,
10: that sounds a lot. And then you take, does that idea of word, the word of God, is that, mm-hmm, also an eternal title? And is that appropriate for us? That the word then corresponds to thought, corresponds to idea.
11: Yeah, right.
10: So you, and I was telling the classes, yeah, you sort of, at least for me, I don't know how your brain works, but you sort of think about like how ideas form.
11: Yeah.
10: At least for me.
12: Life can be messy, but you don't have to figure it out alone.
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4: Person of the Trinity. So the Father's the Father, the Son, the Spirit's the Spirit. But then proper names could be used of any of the persons. So Lord could be used of Father, Son, or Spirit. God could be used of Father, Son, or Spirit. That idea. And so, and then titles are things that reveal the character of the person, but is not their name. Names are also revealing the character, so there's this confusing thing about titles and names. Usually titles have to do with God revealing his character in redemptive history at a particular moment because of his faithfulness, or he's the God who sees when he sees Hagar, that type of thing. But names are revealing what's true of God eternally.
5: And you would say that's where the eternal name idea comes in.
4: Yeah.
5: But I mean, like with the Word, the Spirit's never called the Word. No. The Father's never called the Word.
4: I know. And so that's an interesting one, and I'd have to...
5: Is the Son ever called the Breath, the Power?
4: No.
5: This is what I'm getting at. Like, I'm trying to think through these with you.
4: Right. Yeah. No, it's fascinating. I mean, I think I really am, a fan of Edwards. I like his understanding of the Trinity, and I think... Even his understanding of the Trinity could be a path forward for this debate about EFS.
5: Yeah.
4: Although I know it wouldn't satisfy classical Trinitarians because Edwards was speculating beyond Nicaea. Though he was Nicene, he was speculating beyond. But that's what I mean about a path forward is you know, I wonder, you know, are we being fair to these theologians who are going beyond Nicaea and saying, you know, they're somehow heretics because they've gone beyond what Nicaea said.
5: I'm really uncomfortable with how I see some of these classical theologians talking to like Ware and Grudem and like, oh, you're a heretic. To me, it's almost like I hear about the early Christological debates of like post-Nicaea when you're starting to talk about like pre-Cal, you know, those debates of like, oh, well, he was a heretic and you're a heretic. Like, well, dude, you guys are all just trying to plumb the mysteries.
4: Yeah, and I do think the debate has sharpened arguments on both sides. Not like sharpened like
5: vitriol, but like
4: That has happened too. But I meant
5: intellectual
4: like,
5: clarity.
4: It's caused people to have an intellectual clarity because there is, and I do think it's worth debating. You know, I mean, there's questions. You know, how does the Spirit submit? He doesn't have a human nature to push submission into, and yet the Spirit is sent. The Spirit proceeds. The Spirit doesn't speak out of his own, but what he hears, he speaks. You know, so...
5: And so this is the biblical weight that Grudem and Ware and other people have. It's like they keep being lambasted by the other side, and they're like, well, this is what the text says.
4: Yeah, Philippians 2, he doesn't consider equality with God something to be grasped before he's ever incarnate. You know, and I think, you know, is it godlike to submit? Like that question, is that a fair question to ask? Is it godlike to submit? I would say yes. Philippians 2 teaches us that.
5: Yeah.
4: That it is a virtue to submit and godlike. But I, you know, Mike Ovi makes this point that submission is seen as inferior and evil and wrong in our culture, and that there is some cultural reading in this.
5: And I think that's what Grudem does a great job of in his systematic theology, when I know that he gets some flack for it.
4: Yeah.
5: That he argues quite well that submission is not a vice. Like, it doesn't imply inferiority, where some people think it does.
4: Right. Well, it's a virtue when we submit to God. Mm-hmm. I mean, and you know, and anyway, yeah, so it's, yeah, I think that there's a lot more heat than light in those arguments, and I don't think social media is the place to have those arguments. And I think that giving scholars and theologians time to write about their thoughts is important.
5: Yeah.
4: But everybody likes hot takes. And and I think we...
5: Easy, tidy, hot takes.
4: Yeah, and I think we fall into the shibboleth problem very easily, where if you don't say it the way I say it, you must be wrong. And so instead of saying, what do you mean by what you're saying?
5: Yeah.
4: It's another question to say, is that...

0: best way to say it, you know, but asking, what do you mean by what you're saying?
1: Yeah.
0: Am I understanding you rightly, or am I dismissing you because you don't say it the way I want you to say it?
1: See, and this too, brother, is like, I've wondered this as an outsider from California, who's, mm-hmm. I joke, barely a theologian and not really a scholar, because I don't write all these books like you guys do. And I mostly spend my time, you know, building camp, you know, building up a campus, recruiting, sure. networking, hanging out with guys like you and asking probing questions. But I hear these debates and I think, man, like, are they just talking past each other? Because is it, one, a failure to recognize that they have different theological methodologies? Like, maybe one side is, you know, like we've talked about, we want to build our theology from the text up. Mm-hmm. And so then there needs to be a recognition that maybe the text could suggest that.
0: Yeah.
1: And the other side is, I've heard one of them who'd be on this side say, like, well, they build from tradition down and they end in the text.
0: Yeah.
1: And so, like, well, maybe those different theological methodologies play a part in this.
0: Yeah, they do.
1: Right?
0: Absolutely, they do.
1: And then, I mean, I wonder, like, so you talk about that text of, like, Philippians 2 or the Spirit mm-hmm. being sent. Mm-hmm. So one side might say, well, that's actually implying not only in redemptive history, that also stretches back to eternity. Right. But then the other side would say, well, no, that's just speaking about redemptive history. Right.
0: Yeah. Right.
1: So then my question to either side would be, well, does the text say that? Does it say, well, the Spirit's only, you know, inferior and submit in redemptive history. The Son is only inferior and submits in redemptive history. The text doesn't say that. Right. And so both sides, I wish, would have the intellectual humility to recognize they're interpreting a text, but that's not what the text says.
0: Yeah.
1: You see what I'm saying? So they both, they come at the text, they think, oh, well, the text means this and it can't mean that.
0: Yeah.
1: And they're opposite sides of the same coin. But I just wish they'd say, you know what, brother?
0: Mm-hmm.
1: That's not what the text says. I interpret it this way. You interpret it that way.
0: Yeah.
1: Let's be friends and not call each other heretics.
0: Yeah.
1: I wish that would happen.
0: Yeah.
1: But so often people mistake their interpretation of a text for the text itself and the inherent and errant authority that the text has.
0: Yeah,
1: you know what I'm saying? Like, that's what frustrates me with some of these debates.
0: Yeah, you know, there's one text I would just, you know, want to put down as a good example of this. It's the end of Jude in the benediction. This is interesting. It says, to the only God, our Savior, and not Father, our Savior, through Jesus Christ our Lord.
1: So that's the Father is the Savior. That's interesting, right?
0: Yeah, only God, our Savior, through Jesus Christ our Lord. So the Father, Him, through the Son, be glory, majesty, dominion, and authority.
1: Mm-hmm.
0: There's the word authority.
1: To him, is that to the Father?
0: To the Father,
1: the Son?
0: Through the Son.
1: Okay.
0: To the Father, to the only God, our Savior, through Jesus Christ, our Lord, be glory, majesty, dominion, and authority. And then it says, before all time.
1: Yeah.
0: Ooh. And now and forever.
1: So then you're going to have to make the exegetical argument of, who is that to for? Is it to the Father and the Son, or to the Father alone, that idea of the authority?
0: Well, so again, so here's a text that uses the word authority of the Father through the Son somehow, whatever that...
1: Forever.
0: Before all time, in eternity past and now and eternity future. So, you know, I've tried to dodge how I stand on all of this. I don't know if you noticed that as we've been talking.
1: Well, and I know in our previous conversations too.
0: Yeah, I
1: what do you do with a text like that?
0: Do you do with a text like that? So I have questions. I am very sympathetic to what Grudem and Ware are saying. I don't know that eternal functional subordination is the right language. I think that it has become, in this decade, in these last 20 years, so laden with baggage that you're going to fight over what you mean before getting to a text like this and be prone to misunderstanding. So I'm not sure I want to use that language and say I want to hold to those words, but this concept that
1: divine monarchy authority.
0: So this is why I think divine monarchy is the way forward here, because this is a discussion that's been going on for, you know, 1800 years. Since the early fathers, and it is a theology worth retrieving from the early church and looking at and seeing if it's a path forward. And I hope my monograph, you know, contributes to that.
1: Yeah, so buy your monograph.
0: Well, it's going to be
1: your mini books. Your mini books that are coming out. So, in our last few minutes, I want to sort of bring this all back and say, why does all this matter? why does theology matter? Why does a discussion of how the persons of the Trinity relate to each other matter? Why does divine monarchy matter? Why does big theological thoughts matter in our lives, in our ministries, in the lives of the people listening, in the ministries of the people listening?
0: John 17:3, this is eternal life, to know you, the only true God, and Jesus whom you sent. So you, the only true God, is the Father, and Jesus whom you sent. So eternal life is knowing the Father and the Son. In the Spirit, we could add. Jesus didn't add that there, but this is why we study it. This is an act of loving God with all our mind.
1: Mm-hmm.
0: We're to love God with all our mind, soul, heart, and strength. And this is an exercise in loving God with all our mind and knowing God for who he really is. That's why we do it. Not to become a tadpole with a big head and no body, not to become, you know, intellectually elite. We do it because this is what we're commanded to do, and this is what eternal life is all about.
1: About plumbing the depths of God.
0: Amen.
1: I sometimes fear that evangelicals in America have gotten bored with God, and they think we need to move on to other things.
0: Mm-hmm.
1: And so rather than having these thoughts, engaging in the deep things of God in sermons and Bible study, it's like, well, I really need to figure out how to not have stress at work.
0: Yeah.
1: I really need to figure out how to relate better to my kids. Important conversations,
0: right?
1: But those don't replace what's primary, what's first, which is God.
0: Yeah.
1: And a thing that I'm really concerned with, which is why I keep asking you the questions I do, which is, how does systematic theology inform the way we live and do ministry? And this is something that Chris Morgan, you know, bequeathed to me when I was a PhD student, and might be something that I try to write one day, was he was recognizing there was a hole in systematic studies where they ask the textual question, which is, in the setting of a given proof text we're looking at for a given doctrine, how does that idea, that theology, function rhetorically in that text?
0: Yeah.
1: Like, so we go to a certain text as a proof text for the divinity of the Son.
0: Right.
1: But like, in the flow of thought in Romans or Philippians,
0: right,
1: what is Paul employing the divinity of the divine Son for?
0: Right.
1: Is it to make an ethical point, a moral point? Well, that's ethical, moral. Is it to make a pastoral point and apply, whatever? And so that's what I'm really keen on, is really getting at the nitty gritty of helping people to see that theology matters, because even in the text,
0: yeah,
1: it has immediate payoff.
0: Yeah, I told my students for years, we want our exegetical theology to be the underpinnings of our systematic theology, so that exegetically, the point of the text is the point of what we're talking about, and it doesn't become a proof text. And answering that "so what" question, I mean, going from theology to homiletics to preaching, you know, that's what I ask every week. So how does this help me when I wake up tomorrow morning?
1: Yeah.
0: Live my life, what I have to face, the struggles, the trials. If it's just, if I don't, because we have so much intended effect from the scripture that's meant to apply to our lives and change us and make us more like Jesus. And so that's, we need to be doing that kind of triage to always be pressing forward in our ministries, those things that are of the utmost importance. Yeah. And the Trinity's at the heart of that.
1: I think the Trinity is at the heart
0: of that. And the gospel.
1: Well, thank you, brother, for your time.
0: Yeah.
1: To those listeners or listener early on here of this Bay Area Theology podcast, who are interested in learning more about paterology, the doctrine of the Father, divine monarchy, you need to reach out to Pastor Dr. Reverend Ryan Rippey of Trinity Church in Benicia, up there in the forgotten North Bay, but not
0: That's
1: forgotten.
0: Right.
1: And be on the lookout for his books that are coming out through Baker, through McMillan.
0: Mm-hmm.
1: There's some hot stuff coming off the press. And maybe you reach out to him, he'd get you that author discount. So
0: there you go.
1: Anyways, thank you for joining us, brother.
0: Thanks for having me.
1: The pleasure's been mine.
0: Yeah, it's been a delight. Thank you.
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6: Near the end of the Revolutionary War, George Washington received a letter from one of his own officers. Colonel Louis Nicola suggested that America might be better served by a monarchy, with Washington himself as king. Washington firmly rejected the idea. He had spent years leading Americans in a fight for independence from a monarchy. He would not see that victory end with America creating a king of its own. He understood that the cause of the revolution was greater than any one man. His example reminds us that power can be offered, earned, or taken. But character determines whether we use it for ourselves or remain faithful to something greater.
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15: Gentlemen, lords, my friends, you do a great honor to Narnia, but mostly to our noble race of Telmarines. No one has ever dared to take on the adventure you are about to take, to sail beyond the Eastern Ocean, to discover new lands, and to bring great tribute to our country. For these things you will always be remembered. I am not your king, but merely the Lord Protector of Narnia. Will you grant me the honor of commissioning you as the chosen head of this country?
16: Yes, of course.
15: Lord Revelian.
17: My lord.
15: Lord Byrne.
18: Lord.
15: Lord Argos.
19: Lord.
15: Lord Mavramorn.
18: Lord.
15: Lord Octesian. Lord Restimar. And Lord Roop. I send you now, in the name of Narnia and all its territories and people. Remain true, brave, and honorable in all your efforts, and return to us in glory. Go now, my lords, knowing the hearts of all, go with you.
18: Thank you, my lord.
15: Farewell, farewell, farewell, my lords.

Hello, I'm Doug Gresham, your host for Focus on the Family Radio Theatre. Imagine, if you will, a notebook. In it, writer and teacher C.S. Lewis, or Jack as his friends called him, has scribbled down possible story ideas for a series he's started called The Chronicles of Narnia. He writes, Ship. Two children somehow got on board a ship of ancient build. Approach islands. Attack by enemies. Children captured. To be a very green and pearly story. And then he writes, Picture. A magic picture. One of the children gets through the frame into the picture. What Jack Lewis wrote in his notebook was the beginning of the idea for The Voyage of the Dawn Treader, the story we're about to hear. Jack had been interested in writing a seafaring adventure, and Narnia gave him the place to do it. The idea changed between the time he wrote the note and when he actually wrote the book, of course. For one thing, he made it three children rather than two. And then he added some of the most memorable characters we've met in Narnia thus far. But to treat this as only a sea adventure would be to miss the point. As with all of the stories about Narnia, Jack mixed some very thoughtful and perceptive ideas in with his tale of sea monsters, dragons, duffelpuds, magicians, stars, and end-of-the-earth encounters. With that said, please join us in a moment as Focus on the Family Radio Theatre presents The Voyage of the Dawn Treader.

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7: Once there was a boy called Eustace Clarence Scrub, and he almost deserved it. His parents called him Eustace Clarence, and teachers called him Scrub. I can't tell you how his friends spoke to him, for he had none. He didn't call his father and mother father and mother, but Harold and Alberta. They were very up-to-date and advanced people. They were vegetarians, non-smokers, and teetotalers, and wore a special kind of underclothes. In their house, there was very little furniture and very few clothes on the beds, and the windows were always open. Eustace Clarence liked animals, especially beetles, if they were dead and pinned on a card. He liked books, if they were books of information, and had pictures of grain elevators or of fat foreign children doing exercises in model schools. Eustace Clarence disliked his cousins, the four Pevenses, Peter, Susan, Edmund, and Lucy. But he was quite glad when he heard that Edmund and Lucy were coming to stay, for deep down inside him he liked bossing and bullying. And though he was a puny little person who couldn't have stood up even to Lucy, let alone Edmund, in a fight, he knew that there are dozens of ways to give people a bad time if you're in your own home and they are only visitors. Edmund and Lucy didn't want at all to come and stay with Uncle Harold, Aunt Alberta, and Eustace, but it really couldn't be helped.
8: It's not fair, Lucy. It simply isn't.
1: Oh, don't go on, Edmund. You've been complaining ever since they left for America.
8: Do you think it's fair?
1: That's not the point. Father and mother...
8: I understand about father and mother. I'm glad father was invited to lecture there. And mother certainly needed a holiday. But for Susan to get to go...
1: Mother said she would get far more out of a trip to America than we would. Look... It isn't as if Peter went as well and we were the only two left behind.
8: Peter has to study for exams with that professor.
1: Which is a dreadful way to have to spend your summer holidays. Far worse than what we're going to do.
8: I'm not so sure.
1: Oh, do cheer up.
8: At least you'll have a room of your own. I shall have to share a bedroom with that rotten stinker Eustace.
7: Our story begins on an afternoon when Edmund and Lucy were stealing a few precious minutes alone together in Lucy's room at Uncle Harold and Aunt Alberta's. They were sitting on the edge of her bed and looking at the only picture in the house that they liked. Aunt Alberta didn't like it at all. That was why it was put away in a little back room upstairs. It was a picture of a ship.
1: Oh, I believe it's a Narnian ship.
8: It could be, I suppose. A prow shaped like the head of a dragon with its mouth open.
1: Oh.
8: Though I don't remember our ever having a ship with only one mast.
1: Or a purple sail.
8: Look at the green hull. Didn't one of the ships in our fleet have a green hull?
1: Yes.
8: Oh, I don't remember the name.
1: This may be a picture from a completely different age.
8: Hmm.
1: You know that Narnian time doesn't run at the same speed as ours. This boat may belong to a king or queen who came long after our reign. Oh, I do wish.
8: Perhaps we should stop looking at this picture. I mean, doesn't it make things worse to look at what may be a Narnian ship when we can't get there?
1: Even looking is better than nothing. And I think she's such a very Narnian ship.
3: A Narnian ship? Oh, I see. You're still playing your old game.
8: Shouldn't you knock before entering, Eustace?
1: And we're not playing a game.
3: I'm trying to think of a limerick. Something like this. Some kids who played games about Narnia got gradually balmier and balmier.
8: Narnia and balmier don't rhyme.
3: It's assonance.
1: What's an...
8: Oh, don't ask, Lucy. He only wants you to. Say nothing and perhaps he'll go away.
3: Do you like that picture of the ship, Lucy?
1: Yes, I do. I like it very much.
3: I think it's a rotten picture.
1: Oh.
3: The only reason we've got it is because it was a wedding present from someone Alberta didn't want to offend.
8: If you leave the room, then you won't have to look at it.
3: Why do you like it, Lucy?
1: Well...
8: For heaven's sake, don't answer him or get started about art and all that.
1: I like it because the ship looks like it's going somewhere. As if it's on a great adventure on the high sea. It looks as if... As if it's really moving. And the water looks as if it's really wet. And the waves look as if they're really going up and down.
3: Oh, that's your expert artistic opinion, is it? The waves look like they're going up and down.
8: Ha!
1: But they do look as if they're going up and down.
8: Oh, I say, Lucy, you're right.
3: Barmy, you're both barmy.
1: No, we aren't. Look.
3: I'm not falling for that old trick.
8: Do you feel that, Lucy? The wind's kicking up.
1: I feel it.
3: This is absurd. Close the window.
1: The window is closed. Can't you smell the sea, Eustace? It's magic. Oh, Edmund, is it possible?
3: Stop it. It's some silly trick you're playing on me. Stop it or I'll tell Alberta. Oh, this can't be happening.
8: Watch out. Here comes another wave.
1: What are we supposed to do?
3: I'll smash the rotten pitcher. That's what I'll do.
8: No, Eustace, don't go near it.
1: Edmund, be careful. Don't panic. Keep your mouth closed and kick off your shoes.
8: Swim for the ship.
3: I can't swim.
8: Eustace.
1: I'm closest. I'll get him.
8: Don't let him pull you under.
1: I'm coming, Eustace.
3: Help.
1: Calm down.
3: I can't swim. Save me.
1: No, don't, Eustace. No.
7: Eustace clutched at Lucy in a panic. And down they both went. When they came up again, Lucy saw a white figure diving off the ship's side. Edmund was close beside her now, treading water, and had caught the arms of the howling Eustace. Then someone else, whose face was vaguely familiar, slipped an arm under her from the other side. There was a lot of shouting going on from the ship. Ropes were thrown into the water. Edmund and the stranger fastened ropes around her. After that followed what seemed a very long delay, during which her face got blue and her teeth began chattering. In reality, the delay was not very long. They were waiting till the moment when she could be got on board the ship without being dashed against its side. Even with all their best endeavors, she had a bruised knee when she finally stood, dripping and shivering, on the deck. After her, Edmund was heaved up, and then the miserable Eustace. Last of all came the stranger, a golden-headed boy, some years older than herself.
1: Caspian!
9: Queen Lucy and King Edmund.
1: Yes.
9: Oh, this is a wonderful surprise. Oh, how are you?
1: Oh, good to see you again.
9: Welcome aboard. Oh, this is Lord Drinian, the captain of our ship. Lord Drinian, our Royal Majesties, King Edmund the Just and Queen Lucy the Valiant.
10: Your Majesties.
8: Pleased to meet you.
9: And who is your friend?
8: It's Eustace, I'm afraid.
9: Eustace, it's a pleasure to have
3: you. No! Stay away from me. I want to go back. I don't like it.
8: Oh.
9: Go back? But to where?
3: I want to go home right this minute.
8: Oh, Eustace.
10: Hey, Ranulph.
11: Hey.
10: Bring spiced wine for their majesties. In my cabin.
11: Aye, Captain.
9: You'll need something to warm you after that dip. And we'll find you some dry clothes.
10: come along to my cabin.
1: Thank you, Captain.
10: This way.
8: Yes. Are you coming, Eustace?
3: No! I want to go home.
8: Oh. Oh. And how are you going to do that?
3: I don't know. But you know. This whole thing is your fault somehow.
1: Oh, do come along, Eustace.
8: Yes, and try not to be such a baby about it.
3: If I catch a bad cold, you're going to be sorry.
8: I'm sorry already.

0: wonderful tasting stuff.
1: Spiced wine. I brought it especially from the castle at Caer Paravel.
2: Oh, Caer Paravel.
0: Haven't you got anything helpful? Like Plumtree's vitaminized nerve food? It's what my parents always give me for a shock.
3: No, Eustace. You'll just have to drink what they have on board.
0: And how long am I going to have to wear these ridiculous clothes?
4: Until yours have dried in the galley.
3: It feels good to be in Narnia-made clothes again.
2: Even if they don't fit very well. This uniform's a bit big for me.
1: Though I must say, Queen Lucy, you look splendid. Mm.
2: Thank you.
3: Caspian, please tell us everything that's happened since we last saw you. It was a year by our time since we left you.
2: Oh, just before your coronation?
1: Hmm. Then it's been 3 years by our time.
3: Oh, all going well?
1: You don't think I'd have left my kingdom and put to sea unless all was well. No, it couldn't be better. There's no trouble at all now between Telmarines, dwarves, talking beasts, fauns, and the rest.
0: What's all this nonsense you're saying? Dwarves, talking beasts. There are no such things.
3: Ignore him, Caspian. What about the giants?
1: We gave them such a good beating last summer that they pay us tribute now. And I had an excellent person to leave as regent while I'm away. Trumpkin the dwarf.
2: Dear Trumpkin, you couldn't have made a better choice.
5: He's as loyal as a badger, ma'am, and valiant as a... Oh. Enter!
6: You sent for me, Captain.
0: Oh, what on earth's that?
3: Eustace!
0: Take it away, the horrid thing!
6: What?
2: Calm down, Eustace!
0: But it's a mouse! Go away, go, shoo!
3: Eustace, can't you see this is no ordinary mouse?
0: It certainly isn't. It's the biggest mouse I've ever seen. Go!
7: And so it was. Standing on its hind legs, the mouse was at least 2 feet high. A thin band of gold passed round its head, under one ear and over the other, and in this was stuck a long crimson feather. As the mouse's fur was very dark, almost black, the effect was bold and striking. Its left paw rested on the hilt of a sword very nearly as long as its tail. Its balance, as it moved gravely along the swaying deck, was perfect.
0: Make it go away! Shoo! Shoo!
3: Stop it, Eustace! Stop it at once! You happen to be addressing Reepicheep, the most valiant of all the talking beasts of Narnia.
1: And the chief mouse.
2: He won undying glory in the second battle of Baruna. How good to see you again, Reepicheep.
6: My humble duty to your majesty.
0: Oh, it talks.
3: Greetings, Reepicheep.
6: And to you, King Edmund. Nothing except your majesty's presence was lacking to this glorious venture.
0: It's more than I can stand, performing animals. They're silly and vulgar and sentimental.
6: Queen Lucy, am I to understand that this singularly discourteous person is under your majesty's protection? Because if not...
3: I'm sorry to say he is with us, Reepicheep. I apologise for his bad manners.
6: It is not for you to apologise, your majesty.
0: Well, don't look at me. I'm not about to apologise to a rodent.
6: Captain, I am here at your request.
5: Yes. King Caspian would like you present while we explain to King Edmund and Queen Lucy the purpose of our voyage, since it's as much to do with you as any of us.
6: Of course.
0: But I don't want to know why you're on this voyage. I don't want to know any of it. I feel tired and achy, and I want to go home.
1: Edmund, perhaps your friend would like to lie down for a while. Mm. We could put him in my cabin.
3: Eustace?
0: A nap? Yes. Then maybe I can wake up and this nightmare will be over.
5: Reinulf!
8: Yes, Captain?
5: Please escort our guest to King Caspian's cabin. See to it that he's made comfortable.
8: Aye, Captain.
0: Made comfortable? That's hardly likely.
8: This way.
1: Well, this is a merry shipmate you've brought us, King Edmund.
3: Not for the last time do I apologise.
2: You were going to explain why you're on this voyage, Caspian.
3: Yes. Where are we heading for?
1: Well, that's rather a long story. Perhaps you'll remember that when I was a child, my usurping uncle Miraz got rid of 7 friends of my father's, who might have helped me, by sending them off to explore the unknown eastern seas beyond the Lone Islands.
2: Yes, and none of them came back.
1: Right. Well, on my coronation day, with Aslan's approval, I swore an oath that if once I established peace in Narnia, I would sail east myself for a year and a day to find my father's friends, or to learn of their deaths and avenge them if I could.
3: What were the names of the lords?
1: There's the Lord Revelion, the Lord Burn, the Lord Argos, the Lord Mavramorn, the Lord Octesian, The Lord Restimar and, that other one who's so hard to remember.
5: The Lord Roop, sire.
1: Roop, of course. That is my main intention. But Reepicheep here has an even higher hope. Don't you, Reepicheep?
6: Oh. As high as my spirit, though perhaps as small as my stature. We may come to the very eastern end of the world on this voyage, and what might we find there? Aslan's own country. It is always from the east, across the sea, that the great lion comes to us.
3: Oh, I say. That is an idea.
2: But do you think Aslan's country would be that sort of country? I mean, the sort that you could sail to?
6: I do not know, madam, but there is this. When I was in my cradle, a wood woman, a dryad, spoke this verse over me. Where sky and water meet, where the waves grow sweet, doubt not, Reepicheep, to find all you seek. There is the utter east. I do not know what it means, but the spell of it has been on me all my life.
2: And where are we now, Caspian?
1: The captain can tell you better than I.
5: If you'll look at this chart, we began there at Caer Paravel and stood a little north for Galma, which we made on the next day. We reached Terebinthia on the fourth day from Galma. In 5 days more, we were in sight of Muel, which, as you know, is the westernmost of the Seven Isles. Then we rode through the straits and came about sundown into Redhaven on the Isle of Breen. We left Redhaven 6 days ago and have made marvellously good speed, so I hope to see the Lone Islands the day after tomorrow. The sum is, we are now nearly 30 days at sea and have sailed more than 400 leagues from Narnia. That's our position. Or it was at noon today.
2: And after the Lone Islands?
5: No one knows, Your Majesty. Unless the Lone Islanders themselves can tell us.
3: They couldn't in our days.
2: No.
6: Then it is after the Lone Islands that the adventure really begins.
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3: Of the ship, Captain. She's lovely.
5: We're quite proud of the Dawn Treader.
1: It's the finest ship we have. You may remember that the Telmarines weren't fond of water, so I've had to rebuild the fleet from almost nothing.
2: Her lines are perfect. Her colours are pure. Everything about her is so well made.
0: I don't know what you're going on about. It's not like it's a proper liner like the Queen Mary or a motorboat or a submarine or anything impressive.
3: As if you know anything about them.
5: What do you say we go below for some supper?
2: Yes.
1: I suppose now is as good a time as any to mention about sleeping.
0: Oh, look! There's that overgrown mouse. What's he doing?
5: Looking out to sea, as he often does. Dreaming of distant lands to the east, I expect.
0: Wouldn't it be funny to sneak up behind him and swing him around by that long tail of his?
3: It wouldn't be funny at all, Eustace.
0: You have no sense of humour. Watch.
2: No, Eustace.
3: Stop!
2: Oh, dear.
6: Gotcha! Let me go! Stop it!
0: Jab me!
6: I'll jab you and more! Why do you not draw a sword, poltroon?
0: It was a joke!
6: Draw and fight, or I'll beat you black and blue with the flat of my sword!
0: No! Stop it! I'll have you muzzled and tied up!
6: Then take that! And that!
0: Somebody stop him!
6: You to the manners! I'm going to expect you to a knight and a mouse and a mouse's tail!
1: Reepicheep! Enough!
0: Yes, you little brute! I insist on it being kept under control. I could bring an action against you, Caspian. I could order you to have it destroyed.
6: Destroyed?
1: Now, now, let's not get carried away. We have time-honored traditions for settling this sort of thing. A duel should do the trick.
0: A duel?
1: I could lend you a sword, Eustace.
0: But I don't want a sword. I'm a pacifist. I don't believe in fighting.
6: Do I understand that you do not intend to give me satisfaction?
0: I don't know what you mean. If you don't know how to take a joke, I shan't bother my head about you.
6: You will not fight me in a duel?
0: Of course I won't.
3: But you have to, Eustace.
0: It's not fair.
5: True. It isn't fair. We'll have to handicap Reepicheep somehow, being the better swordsman.
0: No!
2: The only way to get out of it, Eustace, is to apologise.
0: Apologise? Mm. To it.
5: Right. It'll be a duel at sunrise, then.
6: I'll look forward to it.
0: Wait! No. I'm sorry for pulling your tail and swinging you around.
1: Will that suffice, Reepicheep?
6: Yes, Your Majesty. For the moment.
1: Good. Then let's put it behind us and have some supper. Oh.
2: Come along, Eustace. I'll bathe and bandage your hand.
0: It's not my hand that hurts. Now that my notebook has finally dried out, I can chronicle this nightmare properly. I've now been on this ghastly boat for days and days. I use the word boat in its broadest possible sense, of course. It's little more than a toy, not much bigger than a lifeboat. And of course, absolutely primitive indoors. No proper saloon, no radio, no bathrooms, no deck chairs. I've tried to tell the captain what real ships are like, but he's too thick. Edmund and Lucy, of course, didn't back me up. I suppose a kid like Lucy doesn't realise the danger. And Edmund's buttering up Caspian as everyone does here. They call him a king. I said I was a Republican, but he had to ask me what that meant. He doesn't seem to know anything at all. Oh, nearly forgot to say that there's also this kind of mouse thing that gives everyone the most frightful cheek. The others can put up with it if they like, but I'm tired of it. I gave its tail a playful tug the other day, and it nearly ran me through with its toy sword. Everyone took its part, of course. Oh, and the food is frightful too.
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11: 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I'm Doug Gresham. 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
13: We must through many tribulations enter the kingdom of God.
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13: We cannot live a trouble-free life, but God makes all the difference, because then you realize when hardship comes, there is still a loving Heavenly Father who will allow these things to be used for His glory.
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0: 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I'm asking you to forgive me of my sin. I know that you died on the cross for my sin and rose again from the dead, but I want to receive you now as my Savior and my Lord. So I invite you into my life, and I choose to follow you from this moment forward. Thank you for hearing this prayer, and thank you for answering this prayer. In Jesus' name I pray. Amen.
1: 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And I know that word growing is important.
2: Yes.
1: It's full of such great insight. And let me ask you this. If a brand new believer picked up this book today, what do you hope would happen in their life over the next 6 months?
0: Yeah, I would hope that they would internalize these principles and develop disciplines. I know we don't like to hear that word these days. We want everything fast. You know, you can type in what you want and get same-day delivery from Amazon. Mm. DoorDash can bring your food in an instant. Mm. You can get your information immediately. And so we look at the Christian life and we want to know what the hack is, what the shortcut is. And the reality is it doesn't work that way. The Christian life has been defined as long obedience in the same direction. And I think that we need to apply discipline. Just as you use discipline to say no to dessert or discipline to go to the gym or discipline to resist temptation, etc., you need to apply discipline and say there's certain things I'm going to do every day if I feel like it or not. And one of those disciplines is I'm going to read the Bible every day. There was an old song we used to sing, read your Bible, pray every day, and you will grow in love. Remember that? Well, that's theologically correct. Read your Bible. Pray every day and you will grow in love. Psalm 1 says, happy is the man that doesn't walk in the counsel of the ungodly or stand in the way of sinners or sit in the seat of the scornful. But listen, his delight is in the word of God and in it he meditates day and night. Start your day with the Bible, end your day with the Bible, and work it in the middle of the day sometime too. And so here's a new book that we're offering. You mentioned the title, What Every Growing Christian Needs to Know. And I go into some depth, encouraging believers to study their Bibles, giving some helpful tips on how they can do that more effectively, why it will bring joy into their life. As I mentioned earlier, in Psalm 1, his delight, it says. It doesn't say his drudgery. No, his delight is in the word of the Lord. Every Christian should look forward to reading the Bible and hearing the Bible taught. So if you look forward to like listening to our broadcast and other Bible teaching shows, that's a good sign. That's an indication of spiritual growth. In fact, the very fact that you're listening right now tells me something about you. It tells me that you want to know Jesus more. It tells me that you want to grow as a Christian. So let us help you do that. And we'll rush you a copy of What Every Growing Christian Needs to Know for your gift of any size. Dave will tell you more about that now.
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2: This is Shauna on Johnny Erickson Tada Sharing Hope. You know, even though we live in California, Johnny's heart resides in Maryland.
3: As summer winds down, I'm reflecting on so many late August memories and back in Maryland, times when our family would take our final camping trip down to the beach. Months earlier, back in late May or early June, we would always make our first trip to the shore by putting up our big sunny surplus tent down at Key Box Camp, right on the barrier island on the Atlantic. Our campsite was just over the Maryland line and wedged up against the large rolling sand dunes of Delaware. And that tent, which could sleep me, my sisters, and all our cousins, that tent stayed up all summer long. During the day, we'd play on the beach, collect shells, go crabbing over on the opposite side of the barrier island. Trapping Chesapeake Bay blue crabs was always a tricky business. In the shallow water, we'd put out a box that was webbed with netting. In it, we'd place bits of fish or chicken as bait for the crabs. And then, while we sat back and picnicked on the shore, we'd wait for crabs to climb into our nets. All us kids would get so excited when we'd spot a couple of crabs, and then came the time to pluck those ill-tempered critters out of the netting. And like I said, it's very tricky, because after all, they're crabs. I mean, they got claws, and that means they pinch. So when you're an 8-year-old kid trying to delicately pluck a crab all tangled in a net, you got to be careful. Crabs do not like to be handled. They have quick tempers and will think nothing of biting your fingers, and that is painful, which as a kid I always thought was unfair because most of those crabs were too small. We couldn't eat them anyway. They'd have to be thrown back in the water. Still, they'd pinch, like, didn't they know I was rescuing them? It's a funny picture. And that picture came to mind recently when I stumbled across Psalm 25, verse 15. I'm serious. I read this verse. I thought, oh my goodness, that's me crabbing. It says this, "Mine eyes are ever toward the Lord, for he shall pluck my feet out of the net." I had to smile when I read those words about plucking out of the net, because I could easily see myself as a crab, very ill-tempered. Because when I get into trouble and choose a wrong path, I get tangled in a net, I do. And when God tries to pluck me out of my entanglement, I'm like a crab. My pride doesn't like it. Don't bother me. Leave me alone. I can't be troubled now. Other times when I realize my wrongdoing, I try very hard to untangle myself, to cut myself free of a web of deceit, but I only get further into trouble. Friend, your adversary is very good at setting traps, at setting snares, and weaving webs. The net that he weaves is woven of soft-spun deceits and threads of sin and doubt, pain, or weakness. So today, if you find yourself stuck in a net, do not allow pride to rule the situation. Do not resist the Holy Spirit when he convicts or reproves or corrects. It's his way of plucking your feet from the net, because no one can do it himself.
2: So, friend, let me repeat Psalm 25:15 one more time. Mine eyes are ever toward the Lord, for he shall pluck my feet out of the net. Are you entangled in a deceitful snare? Have you gotten yourself foolishly into a trap? Well, focus your eyes on the Lord, for only he will release your feet from that snare. And we want to hear from you today at johnnyradio.org if you need prayer support and need to get disentangled from some sin. 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
13: And whatever you become in the body of Jesus Christ, you should be satisfied where God has placed you in the body of Christ. Why? Because God is putting together a team to be used. We need you. Whether you're a toe or a hand, or if you're an eye or an ear or a nose or a mouth, you are needed in the body of Christ. We can't do without you.

0: Welcome to Somebody Loves You Radio, the Bible teaching ministry of Roel Reese in Diamond Bar, California. In this current series, we're examining what it means to live a Spirit-led life. Emphasizing the strength that comes from unity in the body of Christ, Roel will urge you to be content with your God-given gifts, not coveting others' abilities. Stay with us to see that while some people have more visible roles than others, all of us are equally important and needed to accomplish God's kingdom-building work. Today's study is titled, The Holy Spirit in the Church. Here's Roel Reese.
1: If you have your Bibles, turn with me to the book of 1 Corinthians, chapter 12. Tonight we want to look at the Holy Spirit in the church. Very important subject. Now Paul, in Corinthians, he's actually writing to a people that were carnal people. I mean, if you remember the letter we did, the book of 1 Corinthians, and Paul had a lot of problems in Corinth because people were not spiritual, but they were carnal. And now Paul, in chapter 12, 13, and 14 of 1 Corinthians, is going to speak to them about spiritual things. Now, how do you speak about spiritual things to people that are carnal people? You don't. They don't understand. Number one, carnal people are immature people. They don't think of spiritual things. They think of earthly things. And so Paul wants them to understand that the Holy Spirit was given to the church. And who are the church? We, people that live in the church. Now, Paul wants them to understand also that the Holy Spirit is the comforter. He's the guider. He's the provider through prayer or helper in time of need. Remember that Paul the Apostle in 1 Corinthians 3:16 and 17 said, "Don't you know that you are the temple of God and that the Spirit of God dwells in you? And if anyone defiles the temple of God, God will destroy him, for the temple of God is holy, which temple you are." Now, I find that interesting because the word temple that he uses in the Greek, there are two words. One is speaking of the holies of holies in the Old Testament, where the other one is speaking of a building. And the one that is used here for the Holy Spirit or the temple is actually speaking of the holies of holies, where the priest could only enter in once a year into the temple of God, into the holiest of holies. And he would have to have a rope tied to his right foot with his long robes, the pomegranates going around the belts, around the robe. And no one was allowed to go in but the priest once a year. And if the priest would have sinned in his life, God immediately would kill him. And nobody could go grab him out of the holiest of holies. They would pull him with his rope. Because the place where God dwelt, where God lived. But now in the New Testament, he's saying is the holiest of holies is not Calvary Chapel, not this building. But the holiest of holies now, it's every believer that has come through faith in Jesus Christ, and the Holy Spirit now has come to live and to dwell in your body, my body. Now, what's amazing is that we get up in the morning and we look in the mirror and what do we see? We see ourselves. But deep inside of our hearts, the inner man, the spirit man, is where actually God is dwelling and living and bringing life to every child of God. That's what's so cool about being a Christian. That we're not like the natural man. We are what? God's children or Christians. Totally changed. Then Paul the Apostle also said this in 1 Corinthians 6, 18 and 19. He says, "Flee sexual immorality. Every sin that a man does is outside of the body. But he who commits fornication or sexual immorality sins against his own body. Or don't you know that your body is a temple of the Holy Spirit who is in you, whom you have from God, and you are not your own?" You see? That's the reason that when you become a Christian, if you're single, and you get caught up in fornication or sexual sins, you're becoming one with that person. And that's what the Corinthians were doing. They were literally in the city of Corinth, and we've been there so many times, and they're in Greece, and what happens is that there's the city was below, and then if you look up, there's a huge mountain in the back of the city where literally on top of this mountain, 1,000 prostitutes lived up there, and they worshiped other gods. And every evening, 1,000 prostitutes would come down that road, and they would come down to Corinth, and they would mix in among the non-believers and among the believers. And a lot of those believers that Paul was talking to, they were in fornication or they were in adultery. And Paul says, how can that be? Now that you're a child of God, you can't do that. Look what Paul says, beginning with chapter 12 of 1 Corinthians. Let's read it, because he makes it really plain here. Chapter 12, beginning with verse 1. He says, now concerning spirituals, if you have a New King James Bible, the word spiritual here is spirituals in the Greek, okay, when you read it. Now concerning spirituals, and the word gifts was added by the translators. It's not there. So what I've done in my Bible, I just kind of put a circle around it and put a slash through it because it's not there in the original. The way it should read in the Greek is like this. Now concerning spirituals, brethren, see? I do not want you to be ignorant. You know that you were Gentiles carried away to these dumb idols, however you were led. Therefore, I make known to you that no one speaking by the Spirit of God, notice, calls Jesus Christ accursed. No possible way. There's no way that a child of God can ever say, Jesus, you are accursed, anathema. You see? There's no way. And no one can say that Jesus is Lord except, notice, by the Holy Spirit. Interesting. You see? I mean, the devils know who Jesus is. All the demons know who Jesus is. But no one can say Jesus Christ is my Lord and my Savior unless you've been born again of the Holy Spirit. Unless the Holy Spirit is living in your heart. Then you can testify to that. Because when you talk to people that don't have the Spirit of God, they can't confess that. Why? Because when I say Jesus Christ is my Lord and my Savior, it means lordship means what? Rulership. You see? Submission. It is no longer I, Paul said, that live it, but it's Christ that is living in me and working through me. You see? That's how the Spirit of God works. It's no longer I, but Him. And that's why daily when we get up in the mornings, what do? The first thing we should do is spend time with God. Give Him the best time with God. Why? Because I want to begin my day in submission to His will. And how do I do that? To begin by communion, by prayer. And then by reading the Word of God. What does that do? It feeds my spirit for the day. So that when I go to work or go to school, whatever I'm going to do, I'm not going to be walking in the flesh, but I'm going to begin my day walking and being led by the Holy Spirit of God. Galatians chapter 5. You see? Walking, being led by the Holy Spirit of God. So then Paul goes on to say this, verse 4. Now there are diversities of gifts, but the same Spirit. What do you mean, diversities? The word literally means different gifts. Not everyone in the body of Christ has the same gifts. There are 21 gifts of the Holy Spirit. 21. 9 of them are found right here in chapter 12. Then there's 5 more, or let's see, in the book of Romans, real quickly here, Romans chapter 12, we have some more gifts of the Holy Spirit. In chapter 12, beginning with verse 6, We have here verse 6 through 8. Having then gifts different according to the grace that is given to us, let us use them. If prophecy, let us prophesy in proportion to our faith. In ministry or serving, let us use our serving for ministering. He who teaches in teaching, he who exhorts in exhortation, he who gives, give liberally, and he who leads, let him do it with diligence, and he who shows mercy with cheerfulness. See? And then in Ephesians chapter 4, verse 11 through 12, we have five other gifts, 21 in total. Ephesians chapter 4, beginning with verse 11. And he himself gave some to be apostles and teachers, notice, and prophets, and some evangelists, and some pastor teachers. For what? For the equipping of the saints, and for the work of the ministry, for the building up of the body of Christ, until we all come into that unity of the faith, and that the knowledge of the Son of God, into a perfect man, notice, to a perfect man, to the measure and the stature of the fullness of Jesus Christ, and that we should no longer be children tossed to and fro by every wind of doctrine, notice, or by the trickery of men, in the cunning craftiness by which they lie in wait to do what? To deceive us. But speaking the truth in love, growing up in all things into him who is the head, even Jesus Christ. You see? Christ is the head.
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1: And so the gifts of the Holy Spirit are given to believers. Now, you can't have 21 gifts. That's a lot of gifts. But I find in my own life that God has given me certain gifts that I need in order to be a pastor teacher. Sometimes when I'll be teaching, in my teaching, there'll be the gift of prophecy, the gift of the word of wisdom, or the word of knowledge. You see? All these gifts are given to us by the Holy Spirit to be activated, to be used in the body of Christ. Look what he says again in Corinthians 12. Beginning with verse 6, he says, and there are diversities of activities, but it's the same God who works all in all. But the manifestation of the Spirit is given to each one, notice, for the profit of all. Even though Christ is the head of the church, yet, can you imagine, here's a head, and then you have the body. You have the arms, you have the fingers, you have the feet, you have the eyes, the ears. Can you imagine if everybody was an ear? I mean, that would be terrible. Can you imagine one big old ear or one mouth? And so you might be a thumb, you may be a toe, you may be an ear, you may be an eye. Whatever you are, we're all what? We're all together. Why? Because the head leads, not the arms or the feet. You see? The head. Who's the head? Jesus Christ. He's the head of the church. And what he does is he comes along. And whatever you become in the body of Jesus Christ, you should be satisfied where God has placed you in the body of Christ. Why? Because God is putting together a team to be used. We need you. Whether you're a toe or a hand, or if you're an eye or an ear or a nose or a mouth, you are needed in the body of Christ. We can't do without you. You can't do without me, you see? But it's all in harmony, working together for good to those that love God. And so Paul is trying to make us understand what the body of Christ is. Look what else he says, beginning with verse 7. But the manifestation of the Spirit is given to each one of us for the profit of all. For to one is giving what? The word of wisdom through the same Spirit. To another, the word of knowledge through the same Spirit. To another, faith by the same Spirit. To another, the gifts of healings. Not healing, healings, plural. You see? by the same Spirit. And to another, the working of miracles, and to another, prophecy, and to another, discerning of spirits, and to another, different kinds of tongues, and to another, notice, the interpretation of tongues. See, all these gifts are in the body of Christ together. Verse 11. But one and the same Spirit works all these things, distributing to each one, notice, individually as He wills. Hey, you don't choose what you want. He gives you what you need. You pray and you ask God to give you what is needed in the body of Christ. Lord, baptize me. Give me whatever it is that I need to become part of the body of Christ, to be united in the body of Christ as He wills. He's the one that gives gifts unto men. He knows the need in the body of Christ, and then He can give you the best gifts. Then watch this, verse 12. He says, for as the body is one and has many members. You see, the body has many members. It's not just you and I. Many. The body of Christ is in China, in Russia, South America, Central America, Mexico, United States, all over the world. The body of Christ. Many members. But what? But all the members of that one body, being many, are one body, so also is Christ. You see? We're in submission to who? To Jesus Christ, the head of the church. And then what? Look what he says. For by one Spirit we were all baptized into one body, whether Jew or Greek, whether slave or free. We have all been made to drink into one Spirit. For in fact, the body is not one member, but many. If the foot should say, because I am not the hand, am I not in the body? Notice that. It is therefore not of the body. And if the ear should say, because I am not an eye, I am not part of the body, is it therefore not of the body? Of course not. You see? Watch this. Verse 17. If the whole body were an eye, where would be the hearing? Can you imagine one big old eye? Where would be the hearing? Then he says, and if the whole were hearing, where would be the smelling or the nose? But now God, here it is, has set the members, each one of them, in the body just as He pleased. Underline that. He pleased, not your pleasing, His pleasing. He puts you where you're needed and where you're going to be of great benefactor to who? To the body of Christ. He puts you right where He wants you. Especially when He gives you the gifts of the Holy Spirit. Look what else He says. And if we were all one member, where would the body be? But now indeed there are many members, yet one body. And the eye cannot say to the hand, I have no need for you, get away from me. Nor again the head to the feet, or have said, no need of you. No, much rather those members of the body would seem to be the weaker are necessary. So maybe you're a toe or maybe you're a knee and you say, well, I'm not really needed. I'm kind of a weak part of the body. Hey, the weak parts of the body of Christ are just as important as the what? As the strong parts of the body of Christ. Don't feel like you're not needed. You are needed. You see? Then he says this. Verse 23, he says, not so much rather than the members of the body which seem to be weaker are necessary. And those members of the body which we think are less honorable, in these we bestow greater honor, and our unpresentable parts are greater modesty. But our presentable parts have no need. But God composed the body, having given greater honor to the part which lacks in it. Notice that. So what does he do? The part that is lacking, He sets it up. And that's what we're talking about tonight. You may want to look at somebody's life and you go, man, I wish I was like them. And God says, well, did I make a mistake? No. God doesn't make mistakes. Maybe you don't have the gift of healing or evangelism or preaching or teaching. But maybe God has given you the gift of giving or government. Or something else that He's given to you. And what happens in the body of Christ is that we have to come to a place in our lives where we are truly satisfied in what God has made of us and not wanting to be like somebody else. That's important. If you really want God to use your life. And even though we have all these gifts, all 21 gifts, let me say this. If you don't have love, you are nothing. Every one of these gifts are exercised through one word, love, agape. And if we don't have agape love, every one of those gifts are sounding brass. Look at chapter 13, beginning with verse 1. Look what he says. He says, though I speak with tongues of men and of angels, but have not love, I have become a sounding brass or a changing cymbal. And though I have the gift of prophecy and understand all mysteries and all knowledge, and though I have all faith so that I can remove mountains, but have not love, I am nothing. And though I bestow all my goods to feed the poor, and though I give my body to be burned and have not love, it profits me nothing. Imagine that. Think of how many people in the body of Jesus Christ are going through the motions, but there is no love. It's useless. How many times do people give or they try to do some work in the church, but there's no real love behind that work? And what happens, literally, it goes, when you get to the Bema seat of throne, and you'll say, well, okay, Lord, well, don't you remember when I was helping at Calvary Chapel, packing gifts for the kids? And the Lord says, oh yeah, by the way, that thing burned up. Why? Because the motive was wrong. You were doing it to get credit, or you were doing it out of works, when it should have really been done out of love. You see, when you do something out of love, you don't expect nothing in return. You just do it. Why? Because you love that person. Because you want to help.
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1: And yet there are so many times that when people come into the body of Christ, and they're trying to not only receive the gifts of the Holy Spirit, and they're trying to work through the gifts of the Holy Spirit, that they're trying to be recognized of men, or they become selfish, or they become dividers as they begin to strive for position and want to be in that position and have those gifts that that other person may have, where God has never given to you those gifts at all. And you end up being miserable. Why? Because God sees your heart. He sees who you are. That's why we have to be satisfied where Christ has placed us, in the body of Christ.
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11: This morning, saints of God, amen, I just felt moved by all of the things I've been seeing happening in the world today. And I don't know about you, but is anybody else concerned about those things that you see and hear? Well, Axeful Gospel, there's so much hatred in the world. Not that it wasn't there all the time, it just wasn't seen the way it is now. But there's so much hatred in the world, you have to wonder, where is all of it coming from? Well, I can tell you, if God is love, listen to me carefully, if God is love, then what is the devil? I played with the word devil. If you take the D off of devil, what do you get? Thank you. So the devil is the opposite of God. God is good. The devil is evil. God is love, so the devil must be what? So the Lord Jesus said he comes to steal, kill, and to do what? And if God gives us life, then the devil must give us what? So you might ask, why does God let these killings happen? I want you to know he's not letting them happen. We are. Uh-oh. The church is letting them happen. Somebody said, hi, Brother Bob. How can you say that? Well, I'm glad you asked me, because we, the church, are not taking authority over the devils and demons by casting them out of people, of places, and situations. God has given us the authority over the devils, and all we do is criticize one another. See who's got the biggest seat, who's wearing the biggest hat. We're not engaging the enemy as God has saved us to do. And so the enemy is running rampant because the church is busy talking about the way it's going to be one day. So in Genesis chapter 1, verse 26, let me see if I can help you with a message I put together, amen. I feel the Holy Ghost gave it to me to share with you, because I don't know about you, but I'm upset about it. I said, I don't know about you, but I'm upset about it. See, some people don't get concerned about stuff until it happens to them. And then when it happens to them, that's a shame. Listen, it's a shame it's happening to anybody. So in Genesis chapter 1, you can't even go to the mall and enjoy yourself anymore without thinking some nut may be in there with a gun to kill you and your family. They don't even know you. You haven't done anything to them. It's just full of hate. So Genesis chapter 1 and verse 26, and pretty soon they'll have you so scared you'll be afraid to come out of your house. How many know the devil is a liar? How many know God didn't give you a spirit of fear, but of power and of love and of a sound mind? We need to rise up and be the church and quit playing this patty cake game we've been playing and take authority and get into this spiritual warfare as God told us to do. So in Genesis chapter 1, verse 26, let's see what God really ordained man to do and be. Genesis chapter 1, verse 26. Get your Bible. Come on, you that are live streaming and you that are watching by television. Get your Bibles and come, let's go into the Word of God. Genesis chapter 1, verse 26. When you have it, say amen. Father, in the name of Jesus, we thank you for your word, and we thank you for the Holy Ghost, our senior pastor and senior teacher. We pray that you'd open our eyes, Lord, so we can see, and open our ears so we can hear what the Spirit of the Lord is saying to the church on today. And we promise to give you all of the praise and all of the glory in Jesus' name. And the people of God all said, amen. Genesis chapter 1, verse 26. When you have it, say amen. If you don't have a Bible, it'll be on the screen. Amen. The Word of God said, and God said, let us make man in our image, after our likeness, and let them, notice he said them. So in God's mind, Adam and Eve were already here, because God always called a thing from the beginning, amen, that's happening right now, amen, as the way it's going to be after a while. Are you with me, somebody? So God said, let us make man in our image. He said, after our likeness. And let them have, here he goes, and let them have what? Dominion. Let them have what? Dominion. Dominion is a word, interesting word, curio, that I looked up. It means to be lord over. It means to rule over. It means to have dominion over. He said, let them have dominion over the fish of the sea, over the fowl of the air, and over the cattle, and over all, and over all, and over all, and over all the earth. And over every creeping thing, that'll take care of the creeps as well. And over all the earth and over every creep, how many creeping things? Every creeping thing that creepeth upon the earth. Anybody know any creeps this morning? So now watch this. So God created man in his own image. In the image of God created he him. He didn't create you from a monkey. I'm sorry. The monkeys are they're embarrassed to say that you came from them. Fish are embarrassed to say you got out of the ocean and begin to walk around and start talking. So God created man in his own image. In the image of God created he him. Watch this. Male and female created he them. Did you see that? And God blessed them. And God said unto them, listen, be fruitful and multiply. And replenish the earth and subdue it and have dominion over the fish of the sea and over the fowl of the air and over every living thing that moves upon the face of the earth. Are you with me, somebody? So God intended for you and I, for mankind, to have dominion over every living thing that moves upon the face of the earth. We are designed to have dominion, saints of God. Are you with me, somebody? And so God gave us dominion over his world. He gave it to men and women, man and woman. And again, dominion means to be lord over, to rule over, have dominion over. But when man sinned, and I would have had time to talk about it, but when man sinned, the devil took the dominion of the world from the man, and the devil became the ruler of this world. And I want you to know he's ruling it right now. In John chapter 12, let me show you that. Somebody said, I don't believe. And then people want to blame God for the things that are happening. Let me tell you something. God is not responsible for the things that are happening. But there is a devil that's responsible for the things that are happening. And you know, there's a lot of churches that try to pretend like there's no devil. But how many know those churches are not right? How many know there is a devil? Are you with me, somebody? And so John chapter 12, I know you don't ever hear them preaching about the devil or preaching about hell or Satan or demons and whatnot. But you know what? They're still alive and they're still here. John chapter 12, amen. I want to pick it up at verse 30. St. John chapter 12 and verse 30. When you have it, say amen. St. John chapter 12 and verse 30. When you have it, say amen. Amen. Jesus answered and said, this voice came not because of me, but for your sakes. They heard a voice that came from heaven. Amen. And they thought it had thundered. They thought it was lightning. But it was the voice of God. Are you with me, somebody? Speaking back to the Lord Jesus, it was the Father talking to the Lord Jesus while he was on the earth. And the people that were there heard the voice, couldn't make out what was being said, but they heard the voice. And the Lord had to clear it for them in order for them not to panic. He said, this voice came not because of me, but for your sakes. This is where I'm going, verse 31. Watch this now. He says, now is the judgment of this world. Now shall the prince, underline that word prince in the Greek, it means the ruler. Now the prince, the ruler of this world, what? The ruler of this world be cast out. Now shall the prince, the ruler of this world be what? Cast out. And I, if I be lifted up from the earth, will draw all men unto me. Hallelujah. So the Lord Jesus at this moment was telling you that even though Satan was the ruler of the world, he's getting ready to be cast out. Amen. Because he's going to die on a rugged cross and be buried. And on the third day, he's going to raise from the dead and take the keys of death and hell from the devil. Amen. And render him powerless in the name of Jesus. So I like to say about the devil today, he's just a mouse with a microphone. Are you with me, somebody? You give a microphone to a mouse and my goodness, you think you have a lion. Are you with me, somebody? So 2 Corinthians chapter 4, and I want to pick it up at verse 4. Watch this now. Because the devil has a lot of folks even in the church believing, oh, there's no devil. But I want you to know there is a devil. And God has given us, the church, authority over the devil. I said, God has given us, the church, authority over the devil. People say, why don't God do something about all of this mayhem that's going on in the world? I said, God's already done something about it. He did something about it 2,000 years ago when he sent his son into the world, the Lord Jesus, to die on the cross, amen, and take the keys of death and hell from Satan and render him harmless in the name of Jesus and then give us, the church, the authority. But the church is so busy acting like the world, we don't have time to fight against the enemy. We're so busy fighting against ourselves. I would have had somebody in here that could. 2 Corinthians chapter 4 and verse 4, when you have it, say amen. Now watch this now. Oh, give me three. Can I have three first? Watch this now. He says, this is Paul talking to the church, amen, talking to us. He says, but if our gospel, if our good news, amen, the Lord Jesus dying on the cross, being buried third day, being risen from the dead, being raised from the dead. But if our gospel, he says, be hid. Underline that word hid. It means veiled, amen. If our gospel be hid or veiled, he said, it is hid or veiled to them that are lost, to those that are perishing, to those that are being destroyed. In verse 4, he says, in whom the God of this world, notice the G on God, in whom the God of this world, he's talking about the devil, in whom the God of this world hath blinded the minds of them which believe not, unsaved people, lest the light of the glorious gospel of Christ, who is the image of God, should shine unto them. For we preach not ourselves, but Christ Jesus the Lord. Hallelujah. And ourselves your servants for Jesus' sake. Did you see that, saints of God? He let you know that there is a God of this world, but he's a little G. Are you with me, somebody? I know some of you used to be OGs. Are you with me, somebody? But today, thank God, you're a little G. Are you with me, somebody? Because how many know God is the greatest? I don't know where that came from, but I want to stick that in there. So the God of this world has been defeated by our Lord Jesus Christ and been stripped of his power and all of the authority. Wait a minute, let me show you that, because some people, you don't get it, saints of God. You don't even get, touch your neighbor and tell your neighbor, you don't even know who you are. Leave that one alone. Touch the other one on the other side. Tell them you don't even know who you are. Matthew's Gospel, chapter 28. Come on, come on. Come on, hallelujah. God is trying to raise up an army, and all we're doing is sitting around bellyaching and crying and complaining. Amen. Take that pacifier out of your mouth and come on. Amen. Let's be about our Father's business. Matthew's Gospel, chapter 28, and I want to go to verse 16. Watch this now. Matthew's Gospel, chapter 28, verse 16. When you have it, say amen. Matthew's Gospel, chapter 28, verse 16. When you have it, say amen. Watch this now. Then the 11 disciples went away into Galilee, into a mountain where Jesus had appointed them. Now, this is the Lord Jesus has risen from the dead. Amen. They know he's alive from the dead. They knew he was dead on that cross, and they buried him. But now they see that he's alive. Amen. They hear the word report that he's alive. Verse 17. The Bible said, watch this now. And when they saw him, the Lord Jesus, alive from the dead, the Bible said they did what? You do well to worship the Lord. Amen. Are you with me, somebody? How many know you do well to worship him? When they saw him, they what? Worshiped him, but some doubted. In other words, that word doubted, amen, is actually translated in the Greek, hesitated. They hesitated. Why did they hesitate? Because they were probably in shock, amen, when they saw the risen Savior alive from the dead. They were probably in shock. There's no way they could have hesitated with unbelief. They actually hesitated because they knew he was dead. And they hesitated because the shock of them seeing him alive from the dead, amen, obviously caused them to just be in shock, I would say. They hesitated. That's what that word doubt really means. Watch verse 18. And Jesus came and spake unto them, saying, here you got to get it. All power. How much? All power is given unto me in heaven. In heaven. In heaven, and in, who's got the power? Who's got all of the power? In heaven, and in, right now, who's got all the power? Who's got all the power? And where is the Lord Jesus right now? Come on, somebody. That means he's delegated you that power. He's given you that same power. Come on, church. Hallelujah. You've got power. You don't have to run from the devil like a scared rabbit. You don't have to, amen, be intimidated by the spirit of fear. You've got power over the devil and over the demons in the name of Jesus. Hallelujah. I would have had just three people that could really believe the word of God. Now, Brother Bob.
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4: Because you are greater than the enemy. Are you with me? You're greater than that that's coming against you. You're greater. I know you don't believe it, but you're greater than what's coming against you in the name of Jesus. Touch your neighbor and tell your neighbor, quit acting like a scared rabbit. The other day, somebody told me, they said, Brother Bob, we have domestic violence in our church. I said, can't be. Any woman that's a member of this church that's saved and filled with the Holy Ghost, if your husband draw his hand back to hit you, you just say, devil, in the name of Jesus, if you put your hands on me, my daddy will take you out in the name of Jesus. You don't know who you're messing with, boy. Pull his hand back and draw back a nub. Are you with me, somebody? Man, I must have got up on the wrong side of the bed. Watch this now, watch this. He said, all power, all authority is given unto me in heaven and in earth. Now watch this, as a consequence of that, he says, go ye, therefore, not sit in the pews, eat chicken, talking about a prayer breakfast. Are you with me, somebody? How many know you can't pray and eat at the same time? Go ye, therefore, and teach. That word teach means make disciples of all nations. How many? That means every race on the face of the earth, baptizing them in the name of the Father and of the Son and of the Holy Ghost. Listen to 20. Teaching them to observe all things whatsoever I have commanded you. That I've done what? I've commanded you. And lo, I am with you always, even until the end of the world. Are you with me, somebody? Hallelujah. So let me calm down. Sunday school teacher asked her third grade Sunday school class, she said, tell me who you would like to be in the Bible. Who would you like to be? And somebody said, I'd like to be Paul. Somebody else said, I'd like to be Esther. And somebody else said, I'd like to be Peter. One little boy said, I'd like to be Lo. And the teacher was baffled. She said, Lo? He said, yeah, remember? Jesus said, Lo, I'm with you always, even until the end of the world. Somebody need to be with Lo this morning. Got a smile from some of you. So Revelations, let's go to Revelation for just a minute. I want you to see something. Because you're scared. Some of you couldn't sleep last night, had the light on all night. If you'd have turned the light out, you could have got some sleep. Are you with me, somebody? And if you ever notice, if you got the light on and somebody did break in your house, they could easily see you. You already know what your house is like. You don't need the light on. They turn the light on. Revelation chapter 1, verse 17. Don't touch that dial. I'm talking to you. Revelation chapter 1 and verse 17, real quick. When you have it, say amen. I want you to see this. And when I saw him, this is John speaking. When I saw him, I fell at his feet. When he saw the Lord Jesus, amen, the risen Savior, he saw a vision of the Lord Jesus. He said, when I saw him, I fell at his feet as dead. And he laid his right hand upon me, saying unto me, fear not. Ooh, that's a word for you this morning. Hell, the cotton which you were ministering on Wednesday is exactly what God is saying to the church today. And it's just two words, fear not. He's saying, I am the first and the last. In other words, he's saying, I'm Alpha and Omega, the beginning and the end. He says, verse 18, that's where we're going. He said, I am he that liveth, that lives and was dead. And behold, I am alive forevermore. Amen. So be it. Watch this. And have the keys of hell. And of death. Whoever had the keys had the authority, somebody, in the name of Jesus. So the devil had the keys of hell and death, but the Lord Jesus took those keys from him, and now he's got the keys, amen, to hell.

0: So the Lord Jesus, when he was crucified on the cross, buried, and rose from the dead, the Bible said he took the keys of hell, death, and the grave from Satan. In other words, he rose with all power. So the Lord Jesus took back dominion, I want you to see this, over this world from Satan. Then he gave us his power. He delegated his authority to the church, you and I. Now we, the church, have dominion over all the power of the enemy, and in his name. In the name of Jesus, we have that authority. Let me show you how we're supposed to operate in that authority. In Mark chapter 4, are you with me this morning? St. Mark chapter 4, pick it up at verse 35. Now, let me show you how you're supposed to operate. Touch your neighbor and tell your neighbor, wake up. Here we go. You ready? Now, watch this now. I'm going to show you something. When you have it, say amen. And the same day when the evening was come, 4th chapter, Mark verse 35. He, the Lord Jesus, said unto them, his disciples, let us pass over unto the other side. Watch this now. And when they had sent away the multitude, they took him even as he was in the ship. And there were also with him other little ships. Watch 37. And there arose a great storm of wind, and the waves beat into the ship, so that it was now full. And he was in the hinder part of the ship. That hinder part of the ship, if you're a Navy man like Jeff Kelly, is the stern. Amen. Jeff Kelly, where's the stern located? It's forward. Thank you, sir. So if you're in the ship, you want to go to the hinder part, go forward on the ship. Are you with me? He was in the hinder part of the ship. What was he doing? In the middle of the storm, he was asleep on a pillow. Now, if anything should have given the disciples a hint, if the Lord was sleeping in the middle of the storm, if I was on board, I believe, I don't know, maybe not, I'd have been just like them, but maybe I would have just crawled up next to the Lord Jesus, got me a pillow and crawled right up there next to him, closed my eyes. But he was asleep on a pillow, look at this. And they awake him in a panic, no doubt, and say unto him, Master, carest thou not that we perish? Master. Look at verse 9. And he arose and rebuked the wind. How do you rebuke something? He arose. Some of y'all just need to rebuke what it is coming against you. Come on, somebody. You have authority. He's showing you how to operate in your authority. He, the Lord Jesus, arose from his sleep, probably shaking his head at his disciples. Said, man, I was sleeping so good. You want me to come and take care of something that you have authority to take care of yourself? He arose and rebuked the wind. How do you rebuke something? Come on, somebody demonstrate to me how you. So how do you think he dealt with the wind? Well, you better stop blowing on me. You better stop blowing on me. I'm going to tell the Lord on you. When you better. I believe he stepped up there on the stern of that ship. I believe he held his shoulders back, raised up his voice and said, wind! Stop it. Oh, hallelujah. You ought to try it sometime, saints of God. Instead of running and having a fit over what's happening, stand up to whatever it is coming against you. Open your mouth wide and say, stop it in the name of Jesus.
1: 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If today's message spoke to your heart, we invite you to experience more of what God is doing at Axville Gospel Church. 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We're a Bible-believing, Christ-centered church where the love of God is real and lives are being changed. 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
2: 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And on the third day, God the Father raised you from the dead. And right now, Lord Jesus, I open the door to my heart. And I receive you into my heart as my Lord and my Savior. Thank you, Lord Jesus.
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4: Now, I know most of you in this stadium are believers, you are followers of Jesus, but some of you are not, and you might be wondering, why would I want to even become a Christian? And what's in it for me? Well, let me just answer that for a moment. If you become a Christian, you will discover the meaning of life. Because everyone gets around to asking, why am I here on this earth? Why do I exist? And so you'll discover the meaning of life if you become a Christian. If you become a Christian, God will forgive you of all of your sins. Some of you are racked with guilt. You wake up in the middle of the night thinking about the things that you've done, the people you've hurt, the devastation you've caused. But God can forgive you of your sin and remove your guilt. The Bible says that we will confess our sin. He's faithful and just to forgive us our sin and cleanse us from all unrighteousness. And if you become a Christian, and this is the most important one of all, you will know that you will go to heaven one day. That's the most important. What matters more? Jesus said, I am the way, the truth, and the life, and no man comes to the Father but by me. Your life will go from hopelessness to hope, from black and white to color.
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12: Matthew chapter 17. In the 4th century A.D., a minister named Arius of Alexandria began propagating a heretical idea that Jesus could not be God. Down the road in a city of Laodicea, another minister, Apollinaris, decided that he was a heretic, so he tried to combat what Arius was saying, and he came to the conclusion that he could be God, but he really wasn't man. In the next century, the 5th century, a man from Constantinople, his name was Nestorius, he decided that he was two persons. One part of him was one person God, the other part of him was one person man. Down the road in Constantinople lived a monk, Eutychus. He looked at the teaching of Nestorius and he said, no, he's wrong. He was God, but his humanity was absorbing the deity. His humanity wasn't really significant, only his deity. All of these were branded heretics. I have no idea what those men did when they come to a passage like Matthew 17. Because when you come to this passage of Scripture, you soon see that he is divine king. He is a God-man. He will reign. When we come to the 17th chapter of Matthew, we come to one of the most significant moments in the life of Jesus Christ, and certainly in the lives of the disciples who witnessed this, Christ's transfiguration. In fact, the Apostle Peter never forgot this episode. He was one of the three who got to see it. And he would actually refer to this event some 35 years later in 2 Peter 1:16 to 18. John never forgot this. He was another one of the three who got to see it. Just go over to John chapter 1 for a moment in verse 14. And John is thinking about this episode some 60 years after he witnessed it. In John 1:14 we read, and the Word became flesh and dwelt among us, and we saw his glory. Glory as of the only begotten from the Father, full of grace and truth. The only one who witnessed this, the third, James, who didn't write about this, he didn't write about it because he was the first person to be killed. According to Acts chapter 12 and verse 2, he never forgot this episode. He just didn't live long enough to record it. Now, it's interesting and important to observe that the transfiguration of Jesus Christ is recorded in all of the Gospels but one. This transfiguration shows up in Matthew, Mark, and Luke, not John. The question is why? Why doesn't John graphically describe the transfiguration? Why doesn't this event show up in that book? Well, the answer to that question is significant, because John is focusing on Jesus Christ as Savior of the world, that whoever believes on him will not perish but have everlasting life. Matthew, Mark, and Luke are presenting Jesus Christ as King, who was prepared to establish a kingdom for Israel. And this transfiguration is about Jesus Christ being seen as king, who could establish it and who will establish a kingdom on earth. I love what Dr. Stanley Toussaint said about this. He said the key to understanding the transfiguration is to see it as a confirmation. It is a confirmation that this is the divine king. So when Matthew pens these 13 verses of chapter 17, what he's interested in communicating is this. Jesus Christ was transformed before the eyes of three disciples to show that he is king who will in the future establish a glorious kingdom on earth. Now the Greek word transfigure that shows up there in verse 2 is the word from which we get our English word metamorphosis. The word actually means transform in the sense of changing the appearance. The Greek word that is used here, metamorphao, means to change the appearance from within. This is an important word. This gives us about the best glimpse we can get as to how this happened. This is not a borrowed change. This was not a spotlight effect. In other words, Jesus Christ is not standing up on this mountain and a spotlight shines down on him that displays the glory. This is glory that's coming out from within. This was veiled inside him. This is glory that actually shows who he was. This is glory that he set aside when he left the splendor and glory of heaven to come to this earth. It's all seen in that word, transfigure. So in front of these disciples, Christ's normal Jewish appearance changed right before their very eyes, and they had the privilege of looking at his glorious kingly appearance. It was a glory like they had never seen before, but they will see again. Now, in this passage of Scripture, there are nine parts that are brought out in the narrative that we want to look at carefully. The first part is the time of the transfiguration, verse 1. 6 days later, Jesus took with him Peter, James, and John, his brother. Luke, in his commentary, says it was about 8 days, but Luke is very precise. These were half days. Jesus said in verse 28, I say to you, there are some standing here who will not taste death until they see the Son of Man coming in his kingdom. Luke probably started counting there right until the day they started up the mountain to see it, whereas Matthew just says it was 6 days later. I'm not talking about half days, the sun goes down, the sun comes up. I'm not talking about that. Generally speaking, it was 6 days after Christ said that this event occurred. The 6 days is significant. Six is the number of man. It's the number of days of work. We know from Genesis that God worked 6 days, then he rested. And the point is this. After the work of God has been completed, there will come kingdom time. After the work of God has been completed, there will come a millennial rest and peace, and Jesus Christ will reign. We must assume that Matthew's gospel has this in mind, because Luke's statement is that it was about 8 days. Luke obviously is including full days, whereas Matthew, he's pinpointing days. He wants to make a point. The point he wants to make here is that after the work time, there will come the time of rest when you'll see Jesus in all his glory. Which brings us to the second part, the disciples at the transfiguration. You'll notice verse 1, 6 days later, Jesus took with him Peter and James and John, his brother. Three disciples were selected by Jesus Christ to witness this event, Peter, James, and John. They obviously were his closest disciples. John brought us, said they had a peculiar intimacy with him. These are the same three he'll later take with him to Gethsemane. Now that he's going to show him he's the king, but these are the same three he'll take with him just before he's going to die. Even though there were 12 in number who were close disciples of Jesus Christ, these three were permitted to experience more than the others. I'm convinced that principle stands true in any work of God. In any true work of God, there are some who will miss exciting moments. There are some who will be so close to Jesus Christ that they'll see everything. Whatever God is doing, they'll get it. Whatever God is doing, they'll experience it. But then there will be others who aren't quite as close to Jesus Christ, and they'll miss what is taking place. The third part is the place of the transfiguration. Verse 1 says, and led them up a high mountain by themselves. He led them up on a high mountain by themselves. Most believe this is Mount Hermon, although it doesn't say. I think it's interesting because there have been people who've gone to that mountain to see how long it would take to walk up to the top. Mount Hermon goes up about 9,400 feet. They've said that if you do it by horse, you can do it in about 4 or 5 hours if you switch back your way up on top. If you do it by foot, they said it'll take about 10 to 12 hours to climb. Dr. Condor, who led an expedition to this mountain just to see this point, said it gets cold up there. You get up to 9,400 feet. This mountain is pretty impressive. It is seen actually from the Dead Sea some 100 miles away. You can look and see the mountaintops in the horizon. Dr. Condor said they slept out in a tent that night and it was freezing. Now what I find interesting is if you look at Luke's account, Luke chapter 9, quickly go over to Luke chapter 9. There's an interesting piece of information that Luke gives us in Luke chapter 9 and verse 32. Jesus takes him up in the mountain and he takes him up there. He's going to pray and he does pray. But when you look carefully at verse 32, we see, now Peter and his companions had been overcome with sleep, but when they were fully awake, they saw his glory and the two men standing with him. Peter, James, and John, when they got to the top of this mountain, were shot. This was a tough climb. We're not talking walking up a little knoll like we've got out here in back of the church. We're talking going up steep country, and obviously when they got up there, they were exhausted. They laid down and they took a nap. It's not an easy walk to get up there, but that's where Christ went. And those disciples who had witnessed this event needed to go up there with him. You know, there's something I think that is very important to glean from this, and that is, effort is always a prelude to mountaintop experiences with the Lord. Sometimes before we get to experience things that are glorious and marvelous, there's a season where it's tough. Just before we reach those peak experiences, those peak mountaintop experiences, there are moments when it's fatiguing. But those who keep at it, and those who stay the course are destined to experience wonderful blessings. Which brings us to the fourth part, the actual events of the transfiguration, verse 2. And he was transfigured before them, and his face shone like the sun, and his garments became as white as light. And behold, Moses and Elijah appeared to them, talking with him. As I said, the word transfigure is the Greek word which means Christ changed from within right before their very eyes. They're no longer looking at a Jewish carpenter who has no form nor comeliness. What they get the privilege of seeing here is a visual identity of God standing there in the flesh. Just as a caterpillar can be changed into a beautiful butterfly, what these disciples were privileged to witness was a God-man who was changed from a physical individual into the glorious God-man. And there are four key events described that give us insight as about all we know about it. First of all, Jesus was transfigured before the disciples. That preposition before is a very unique one in the Greek language. It stresses the fact that this took place right in front of and in the very presence of these disciples. Let me say it another way. They had full view of this. These disciples get to see this. I mean, they get to see it, as it were, in living color. They're not going to miss anything here. The passive verb transfigure tells us that God the Father allowed these disciples to see all of this. They allowed them to see a metamorphical change that took place in Jesus Christ, in which he went from humanity to a visible display of deity, and those disciples got to see it all visually. Which brings us to the second event. His face shone like the sun. That's what is recorded in verse 2. His face shone like the sun. That verb shone is a verb that means it shined brightly like a torch or lantern. And when you go into a tent or some cabin and you light a lantern and that light comes on there, there is a bright shining radiance to it. And that's exactly the language that's being used here concerning the face of the Lord Jesus Christ. It was so bright you could hardly look at it. And the aorist tense of the verb indicates that this was a specific moment of time. This was not a continual event. These disciples got to see this wonderful moment, and it was a very important moment in their lives. Thirdly, Jesus' clothing became white as light. The Greek noun white means this was a brilliant white. So as these disciples are looking at Jesus, they watch this metamorphical change in which his glorious deity is shining through his humanity. And they're beginning to see for the first time a visual display of who he's been telling them all these 3 years, who he is. And now they're seeing it. And fourthly, Jesus was talking with Moses and Elijah. Verse 3, and behold, Moses and Elijah appeared to them talking with him. Those two men, Moses and Elijah, were used to being in the mountains. In fact, I would be so bold as to suggest the two greatest moments of both of their lives occurred on tops of mountains. For example, Moses went up on Mount Sinai to receive the law of God. He spent time up there on top of a mountain, and that's where he met with the Lord. Elijah went up on Mount Horeb, and that's where he heard the still, small voice of God. Not in the wind, not in the earthquake, but the still, small voice of God. So it's fitting that when Jesus is up on top of this high mountain that he would meet two who were known for going up to the tops of mountains. But this is more than just interesting in that perspective. This is important kingdom information. First of all, the Old Testament law was written by Moses, and Elijah was an Old Testament prophet. They're the two big names of Jewish history. The big name of the law is Moses. The big name of prophets is Elijah, still esteemed to this day. It was the law that showed Israel their need for Christ. And it was the prophets that specifically predicted news about Christ. Now Luke gives us a glimpse of some interesting data. So we need to go back to Luke chapter 9 just briefly for a moment. And verse 31. We learn that verse 30, and behold, two men were talking with him, and they were Moses and Elijah, who appearing in glory were speaking of his departure, which he was about to accomplish at Jerusalem. We are approximately, ladies and gentlemen, 6 months away from Calvary. Luke tells us that Moses and Elijah are on that mountaintop with Jesus talking about Christ's death, something the law causes people to need and something the prophets predicted would happen. They're up there talking about the death of Jesus Christ. And ladies and gentlemen, that is where you see the glory of Jesus Christ. They're discussing information about the cross, and the disciples are looking at this, they're watching this, and they're seeing in this discussion a display of the glory of the Lord Jesus Christ. Moses probably said, like Paul said, you're going to nail my law to the cross. All that law that condemns people, you'll nail to the cross, you'll save them. Elijah was probably saying, and you'll predict many, you'll be wounded for transgressions, you'll be bruised for iniquities, you'll by your wonderful work on Calvary, you'll save many, many people. The appearance of these two clearly proves that when that kingdom is established, there will be Old Testament saints reigning on earth with Jesus Christ who will appear in all of his glory. And there's another thing that's clearly demonstrated here by the appearance of these two, Moses and Elijah. And Moses and Elijah died or ended life differently. Moses died, Elijah was taken up in the clouds. When Christ comes to establish his kingdom, there will be those who died and there will be those who were raptured, who both were caught up in the clouds to meet the Lord in the air. They're going to come back with Jesus Christ at kingdom time. The kingdom will not only feature Old Testament saints, but the church as well. And what's interesting to me is here you have some incredible names of Scripture. Jesus, Elijah, Moses. And what are they talking about? The cross of Christ. I am convinced, ladies and gentlemen, that in heaven, wonderful discussions, a great topic of discussion will be the cross work of the Lord Jesus. Because it will be that that got any of us there. Which brings us to the fifth part. Peter responds to the transfiguration. Verse 4, Peter said to Jesus, Lord, it is good for us to be here. If you wish, I will make three tabernacles here, one for you and one for Moses and one for Elijah. Now, Peter still hadn't quite figured out the eschatology of all of this. I'm convinced he thought that the kingdom was going to be established right then. That's why he mentions the idea of setting up the Feast of Booths, something that is predicted in Zechariah that will happen when Christ establishes his kingdom. Let me show you that. Flip back to Zechariah. Zechariah chapter 14, and I want you to notice carefully, verse 9. And the Lord will be king over all the earth. In that day, the Lord will be the only one, and his name the only one. Now notice verse 16. Then it will come about that any who are left of all the nations that went against Jerusalem will go up from year to year to worship the king, the Lord of hosts, and celebrate the feast, the booths. When Peter says, let's build three tabernacles, he assumes it's time now to set up the kingdom. Let's build this right now from this mountaintop and let's usher in the kingdom. Peter says it's good for us to be up here. And it was good for them to be up there. You've got Moses, you've got a great teacher, you've got Elijah, a great prophet, and you've got Jesus, the Son of God. My goodness, you couldn't be in any better company than that. These are three wonderful people. They're talking about the cross work of Jesus Christ. And by the way, Peter says, let's build these booths for Moses, one for you, one for Moses and Elijah. I don't remember reading that there were any formal introductions here. I don't remember reading Jesus saying to Peter or the other two, let me introduce you to Moses and Elijah. There's no hint that they were carrying around pictures in their wallets about these guys. The question you must ask is, how did they know who they were? Because, ladies and gentlemen, when it comes to the kingdom, all people will instantly be recognized. Will you know your loved ones when you get to be with the Lord? You bet you will, in a heartbeat. Will you know the great saints of all ages? Will you know who they are? You bet you will. Will you know Jesus? You can count on the fact you will. Now, the Feast of Tabernacles was a feast specifically looked back to the 40 years of wilderness wandering, and it looked forward to the time of rest and future blessings in the millennium. So when Peter says, let's build three booths, Peter was suggesting that the kingdom was about to be established. Truth is, Peter should have just kind of sat there quietly. This wasn't the time for him to say anything. He should have just kept his mouth shut, because you notice the sixth part. God the Father responds to Peter. Verse 5 says, while he was still speaking, a bright cloud overshadowed them, and behold, a voice out of the cloud said, this is my beloved Son, with whom I'm well pleased. Listen to him. Now, it's not uncommon for clouds to be magnetically drawn to tops of mountains. We had the privilege of a number of years of living near the Tetons out in Idaho, on the Idaho side of the Tetons. And when you would see those Tetons, the clouds would hover over those Tetons, especially the Grand Teton, that's the highest. And clouds are magnetically drawn in there, so that's not an uncommon thing. But I'll tell you what, there was something different about this. As Peter's talking there, on top of that mountain, he's still kind of shooting off his mouth, this bright cloud which displays the Shekinah glory of God, the kind of cloud that would ultimately be that which will be used in the millennium to display the presence and power of God the Father, according to Isaiah chapter 4. That cloud came in and hovered on the top of that mountain, and all of a sudden he hears the voice of God the Father saying, this is my beloved Son with whom I'm well pleased. Listen to him. Basically, God the Father is saying kindly to Peter, shut up, Peter. Stop talking. You listen to my Son. This isn't the time for you to be suggesting things. You hear him. Now, ladies and gentlemen, none of us have ever had this happen, where we've had some wonderful experience, and then a cloud comes over, and a voice comes out of heaven saying, I'm pleased with you. And it will never happen for us, because we're all sinners. But there was one that God the Father, in all of his majesty, could hover over and could say from heaven, I'm pleased with him. I'm well pleased with him. And that was the one who could give us life. And notice what the Father says about the Son. This is my beloved Son. You listen to him. When he tells you that he's going to die, you listen to what he says. When he tells you that he can take away your sins, you listen to what he says. When he tells you that he will be raised from the dead, you listen to what he says. And when he tells you, I'm coming back to get you, let not your heart be troubled. You believe in God, believe also in me. And if I go to prepare a place for you, I'll come again. You listen to what he says. God the Father says, listen to what my Son says. The seventh part is the disciples respond to God the Father. Verse 6, when the disciples heard this, they fell face down to the ground and were terrified. The disciples fell to the ground face down and were terrified. The Greek indicates these disciples were at an exceeding and ultimate level of being terrified. This is a real, true fear at an ultimate reverential level. We're talking about falling straight down on the ground in the face of Almighty God. And may I remind all of us, ladies and gentlemen, that these three who are now lying on the ground are disciples who've been walking with Jesus Christ. These are disciples who are in the will of God. They've actually gone up on that mountain with Jesus Christ because they're in the will of God. They're the closest disciples in their relationship to Jesus Christ. So you're not talking here about people who are out of the will of God. They're directly in the will of God. But notice their reaction to Almighty God. It is one of tremendous reverential fear. That is a far cry from imbeciles who suggest we should never fear God. We should just call him Daddy. This is a holy, healthy, God-honoring fear and reverence that people who are right with God have. God, who's holy, who's to be reverenced, who's to be feared, who's to be loved, who's to be worshipped. You see here the heart of true disciples when they're in the presence of God. They're not in any way pushy or shovey. They're down on the ground in honor of him. And then Jesus responds to his disciples. Verse 7, and Jesus came to them and touched them and said, get up and do not be afraid. And lifting up their eyes, they saw no one except Jesus himself alone. As they were coming down from the mountain, Jesus commanded them, saying, tell the vision to no one until the Son of Man has risen from the dead. I love verse 7. And Jesus came to them and touched them. Isn't that great? He has just given them a glimpse of his deity. His Father has just majestically moved in and testified of his deity. And he reached out and touched these disciples. See, that's what Jesus Christ is in the business of doing, touching sinners. There's nothing more than he delights than to reach out and touch sinners by pure grace. And that's what he did. He came to his disciples. He said, get up. Do not be afraid. And then he says, do not tell anyone about this until after I'm risen from the dead. How would you like to have to do that? You've just seen the greatest thing in your life. You've been up on the mountain and you've just seen Jesus Christ right before your very eyes shine forth deity. You've seen God the Father hover over this whole episode and talk to you about his beloved Son, and you're to listen to him. And then on your way down the mountain, Jesus says, by the way, don't tell anybody. I mean, I'm sure these guys are chomping at the bits to get to a praise and prayer meeting where they can say, I got something to share. Should have seen what happened up there with us. But Jesus says, don't tell anybody. I tell you something about faithful people. Faithful people can keep their mouths shut when they're asked to. And these disciples all honored this request of Jesus Christ. Now, one reason why he probably told them, don't tell anybody, is because there were people that were building a political revolution that wanted to overthrow by force the power of Rome and take Jesus in and establish him as being king. If news of this would have leaked out, it could have stimulated that could have taken place. People could have actually wanted to make him king by force rather than by repentance. They didn't want to deal with the sin in their own life. So Jesus said, don't tell anybody about what you saw until I have gone to the cross. This kingdom had been rejected by Israel, and he was not immediately going to become the king. And sometimes silence is the best option, and it certainly was right here. When the disciples got up, they looked around, saw only Jesus, but in that one brief moment on top of that mountain, they got a prelude glimpse of the kingdom of God. They saw what could have been, and they saw what would be. They saw it before their very eyes. It was glorious, it was futuristic, but it would not come until long after the resurrection. The ninth part is the disciples asked Jesus a kingdom question, verse 10, and his disciples ask him, "Why then do the scribes say that Elijah must come first?" Now, as I understand it, this question contextually is related to the fact that Jesus must die and Elijah didn't die. If the kingdom is contingent upon the death and resurrection of Jesus Christ, why do the scribes say that Elijah must come first? I mean, he didn't have to die. Why do you have to die? They'd just seen Elijah. Why couldn't he show up and take over the kingdom now? Elijah's back. Why do you have to go to die? Why stress the fact that one will come who doesn't die and you have to be the one who does die? Which brings us to the final part. Jesus answers the disciples' question, verse 11, and he answered and said, "Elijah is coming and will restore all things, but I say to you that Elijah already came, and they did not recognize him, but did to him whatever they wished, so also the Son of Man is going to suffer at their hands." Now, this is a very intriguing theological response that Jesus Christ gives to his disciples when they ask him about Elijah coming first, because you get into a difficult dilemma here. How could the kingdom be at hand and yet not be at hand? How could John say, when he was the forerunner of Jesus Christ, "Repent, the kingdom of heaven is at hand," when Elijah hadn't come yet? This is a great truth of prophecy. God knew the whole plan. So Christ's answer is this: Elijah will come. Elijah will come before I establish my kingdom. He will come before Christ comes back and establishes the millennial kingdom. But had Israel responded to John's message, "Repent, the kingdom of heaven is at hand," he could have been the forerunner of the kingdom. John's message could have turned Israel to a right relationship with God and could have actually been a prelude when they would have accepted the Lord and gone into that kingdom. But because they rejected John and killed him, they would also kill Christ, so the kingdom will come in the future. And Elijah, you'll see again, he'll come back before it comes. I leave you with four practical insights from this glorious passage of Scripture. Number one, when we see the glory of Christ in the cross, we are special disciples. Secondly, sometimes the most spiritually right thing to do is to quiet down, listen, and learn, and not speak. Thirdly, a glorious mountaintop experience with God is usually followed by a difficult cross to bear. And finally, Jesus Christ is still in the business of touching sinners. He's still in the business of reaching out to people who are in sin, and when they believe on him, saving them from all of their sins. Let's pray.
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0: How will we know when Jesus returns, and how can we be certain it's really him and not an imposter? As Alistair Begg often says, the main things are the plain things, and the plain things are the main things. So today on Truth for Life, he'll walk us through the clear answers given in Scripture.
1: Last time in beginning this section, we noted the foundation upon which Paul was building the conviction and expectation of the return of the Lord Jesus Christ. And that there in verse 14, we believe that Jesus died and rose again. This, we took time to emphasize, is the very cornerstone of Christian truth and belief. And it is upon this very platform that all of the rest is grounded and the superstructure is built. That for the believer to profess the expectation of the return of Jesus Christ is not simply to engage in idle speculation, nor to build some kind of flimsy superstructure of philosophical meanderings, but it is to be grounded on these great historical verities. And we made much of the fact that Christianity is historical in its basis, that it is not ultimately enough to say, you ask me how I know he lives. He lives within my heart, because there would be many people who might make all kinds of subjective claims concerning truth. But it is important ultimately to be able to say to the agnostic mind, you must examine the evidence, you must consider the claims, for here is the foundation. The conviction, which we said emerged from the foundation, is also there in verse 14, since we believe that Jesus died and rose again, so then we believe that God will bring with Jesus those who have fallen asleep in him. In other words, the platform of biblical doctrine is the springboard for biblical hope. Why, says somebody, do you believe that Jesus is going to come back? Well, we answer, because he died and he was raised from the dead. And since he was raised from the dead as the first fruits of those who have fallen asleep, he will in turn bring with him those who have fallen asleep in him. And again, last time we made much of the fact that one of the things that distinguishes the believer from the unbeliever in our day is that the unbeliever has ultimately nothing to look forward to and no God to whom they might turn, whereas the believer has everything to look forward to insofar as they have the God and Father of our Lord Jesus Christ to whom they might turn. Now, we left it at that point, saying that we would come back to the nature of the expectation, which is the Christian's, and to this we come, having built it further in verse 15, according to the Lord's own word, we tell you that we who are still alive and who are left till the coming of the Lord will certainly not precede those who have fallen asleep, for the Lord himself will come down. Now, I want this morning to try and summarize the expectation of believing faith by using five words: the return, then the resurrection, then the rapture, then the reunion, and then the responsibility. Now, the first four of these words I gleaned from John Stott, who summarized this so helpfully that when I read his summary, I couldn't improve upon it, and so I was forced to use it or to provide you with a less than helpful summary. So you ought to be grateful for, one, that I'm using it, and two, that I'm honest enough to admit it. And he cannot be held responsible for the meat that goes around the bones, however. First of all, then, the issue of the return of Jesus Christ. Verse 16, summarized in the paraphrase of J.B. Phillips in this way: one word of command, one shout from the archangel, one blast from the trumpet, and the Lord himself will come down from heaven. The word which is used here is the word parousia. Some of you may have come across this word, the parousia. It is referring to the coming or the presence of the Lord Jesus. And where you read the word the parousia, you are reading about the coming, the return expressly of Jesus. It was not an unfamiliar word for Paul's early readers because it was the word that would be used to designate the expectation of the arrival of some big dignitary. And if someone was coming into town, an emperor or a distinguished person, the word was going around that there was to be a parousia. And the identifiable feature of it was to be the grandeur and the definite and decisive nature of it. And so Paul picks up this word and he says, I want you to understand that there is nothing vague, there's nothing ultimately cloudy concerning this event towards which the church looks. The return of Jesus Christ is to be decisive and it is to be definite. When we think of the return of Jesus, we're not thinking of an issue that somehow or another you have to go ferreting around and looking for, picking up stones and boulders, as it were, of biblical truth in the hope that we may discover it somewhere. No, the very fact of the return of Jesus is replete throughout the whole of the New Testament. And if you doubt this, you need only to scan the gospel records. For example, in Matthew's gospel, you find him giving great emphasis to it in the 24th chapter. And you will do well to study chapter 24 and also into 25. And the words of Matthew, for example, in verse 26, so if anyone tells you, there he is out in the desert, do not go out, or here he is in the inner rooms, do not believe it. Because he says it's going to be a cosmic event, it's going to be a universal event, it's not going to be a localized event. I remember in the 70s in London, there was a chap who was wandering around who had long blonde hair, wore a white robe, and sometimes had a large walking stick. And he used to be in Regent Street, he was down in Piccadilly Circus, he was everywhere, and he was announcing the fact that he was Jesus and he was back. And there were some people who were taking time to wonder about this. Is he really back? And the answer was, he's flat out not back. People say, well, how do you know? I mean, after all, he seems to be a nice kind of person and he's not doing anything bad and he seems to have some of the jargon to proclaim. Well, the answer is Matthew chapter 24 and verse 25. If somebody says he's at Piccadilly Circus, don't go down to Piccadilly Circus, he's not there. If somebody says he's up at Marble Arch, don't go to Marble Arch, he's not there. Why? Because when he comes, it will not be localized, it will be dramatic and it will be universal. Interestingly enough, and in passing in this weekend of rock and roll, in one of the biographies of Paul McCartney, it mentions the fact that this character, whom I met on a number of occasions, showed up at Paul McCartney's front door in St. John's Wood, rang the front door bell, McCartney answered the door, said, hello, the chap said, I am Jesus. So McCartney said, you are? Come in. Brought him in, made him a cup of tea, and talked with him. And then he was going to Abbey Road Studios to record Let It Be. And so he said to the chap, would you like to come to the recording? So he took this blonde-haired guy with a white robe and his walking stick to the Abbey Road Studios and introduced him to John Lennon and Harrison and Ringo Starr and said, guys, this is Jesus. And he was over at my house for a cup of tea. And the biographer says, and so this was the closest the Beatles ever came to meeting Jesus. But he wasn't remotely related to Jesus. And there will be many of these Jesuses walk upon the stage of human history. Don't be deceived by them. They are the spirit of the Antichrist, which has gone out into the world. When somebody says he's in the desert, let's go there. He's over here, let's go there. Don't even move. You don't need to. That's what Matthew 24 is largely about. When you go into Mark's gospel, read Mark 13. You go into Luke's gospel, read 21. You go to John's gospel, read John 14. John 14, the opening verses, were not written for funeral services. They're read at funeral services, and that's okay. But they were not written to comfort the dead and the dying and the bereaved. They were written to encourage these believers to understand that when Jesus went away, he was coming back. He looked into their eyes and he saw that there was a dimming of their expectations, that they had begun to fasten on the fact that this was not going to end up the way they had anticipated. And Jesus says, hey, don't let your hearts be troubled. You believe in God, believe also in me. In my Father's house are many rooms. If it weren't so, I would have told you. I'm going to prepare a place for you. And if I go and prepare a place for you, I will come again and receive you unto myself, that where I am, there you may be also. And you know the way to the place where I'm going. And good old Thomas gives voice to what no one else is prepared to give voice to, the kind of kid who in the class asks the question that you're hoping somebody will ask because you haven't got a clue what's going on. So Thomas launches out. He says, Lord, we don't know where you're going. And how can we know the way? And Jesus said, I am the way, the truth, and the life, and no one comes to the Father but by me. You find the same thing in the Acts of the Apostles when, following the ascension of the Lord Jesus, the angel comes and the people are standing looking up, Jesus having been taken up before their very eyes, and a cloud has now hid them from their sight, Acts chapter 1, verse 9. And they were looking intently up into the sky as he was going. You bet your life they were. When suddenly two men dressed in white stood beside them, men of Galilee, they said, why do you stand here looking into the sky? Now that must have caught them on the hop for just a moment. My answer would have been, what do you mean, why do we stand here looking into the sky? Did you see this? Did you miss this? Jesus was here and he took off. And last we saw of him, he was caught up into that cloud. But their question, you see, was directly related to the fact to remind the church that its responsibility is not to be focused in the matters of curiosity, but the responsibility of the church is to be focused on the matters of certainty, namely, this same Jesus who has been taken from you into heaven will come back in the same way you have seen him go into heaven. That's the main thing. That's the plain thing. That is the expression concerning the return of Jesus Christ. His coming is going to be climactic for existence as we know it. The coming of Jesus will transcend all events in time and space. We cannot even begin to conceive of what it will be like. All of our best approximations concerning computer link-ups and worldwide television exposure and all these things, I don't think we've got an inkling of what it will be like. I think he's going to introduce a whole new deal. There's nothing been seen like it. There will be nothing seen after it. We have not seen, eye has not seen, neither has ear heard, neither has it entered into the heart of man, the things that God has prepared for them that love him. What's it going to be? The Lord himself will come down from heaven with a loud command, the voice of the archangel, and with the trumpet call of God. There's going to be a loud shout used of the charioteer to his horses. I never was on a chariot. The closest I came was watching the movie Ben-Hur. And I recall then that the charioteer spoke to the horses. And not like, oh, could you go, coach? Come on, horsey. Woo-hoo, come on. No, nothing like that. Dramatic, decisive, move it. Let's go. If people think that Jesus is going to come back with some little whimper somewhere in a corner, they are flat out wrong. When he sounds out that voice, the dead will hear it, he says. It will be a magnificent cosmic event. The world does not believe because that is the world has been blinded. Their minds have been blinded by the God of this age, the prince of the power of the air, Ephesians 2:2. But the fact that man in his blindness cannot see it no more denies the reality of it than a man in his blindness being unable to see the light of the sun denies the reality of the sunlight. The voice will be that of a charioteer to his horses, a hunter to his hounds, the cry of a captain to the roars in the galley slave of a great ocean-going vessel of Paul's day, the voice of a commander to his soldiers. It is to be a voice of authority. It is to be a voice of urgency. And it will be accompanied by this great trumpet blast and call of God. Now, when we begin to just peel back the pages of Scripture in relationship to the return of Jesus Christ, we can go in.
2: Life can be messy, but you don't have to figure it out alone.
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4: End of the heavens to the other. Now, the human language is beggared before an ability to try and encapsulate in a sentence or two the magnificence and the grandeur of this dramatic event. You have the same approximation to it in Revelation and in chapter 1 and in verse 7. Luke, he is coming with the clouds, and every eye will see him. Even those who pierced him, and all the peoples of the earth will mourn because of him. So shall it be. Amen. The Apostle John, anticipating this, giving encouragement to the beleaguered believers of the first century who are having their heads torn off, who are being thrown to the lions, who are being buffeted by all kinds of hatred vented against them. The book of Revelation is not there for idle curiosity, for people to get PhDs fiddling with the minutiae of it. The book of Revelation is there to express the fact that we are more than conquerors, that we are looking forward to this great dramatic return of the Lord Jesus Christ. It is also true to say that this return will be decisive. 1 Corinthians 15, we saw this, verse 24. Paul writing concerning Jesus' return, he says, then the end will come when he hands over the kingdom to God the Father after he has destroyed all dominion, authority, and power. For he must reign until he has put all of his enemies under his feet, and the last enemy to be destroyed is death. So when he speaks and the dead are raised, you know, and everyone comes to see that Jesus has declared his authority over all of this. So the return of Jesus will be dramatic, it will be decisive, and it will be sudden. 1 Thessalonians 5, we'll come to this. Now, brothers, about times and dates, we do not need to write to you, for you know very well that the day of the Lord will come like a thief in the night. When people are saying peace and safety, destruction will come on them, suddenly as labor pains on a pregnant woman, and they will not escape. Now, I say to you again, when we just take the lid off the New Testament teaching on the return of Jesus, we can go in so many different directions. But for now, I want you to notice that here in this verse 16, we have what is the fullest New Testament description of the parousia, namely the return, the coming of Jesus Christ. This is the most succinct and fullest statement. For the Lord himself will come down from heaven with a loud command, with the voice of the archangel, and with a trumpet call of God, and the dead in Christ will rise first. You say to yourself, if this is the fullest statement, and there's so very little here, surely we ought to be very careful about undue dogmatism in seeking to tell the whole story down to the minutest detail. Answer: yes, we certainly should. And yet, what has the history of the church been in the last 200 years? It has been a forsaking of the big picture, a preoccupation with the tiniest details, and then some of the most horrendous debates, discussions, arguments, and declensions over things about which the Bible is not dogmatic, and therefore a great loss of that over which the Bible is absolutely certain. Now, if you doubt that, just go and pick up a Christian bookstore and look at it all. People send me books all the time on the most minute details concerning the return of Jesus Christ. I don't want to mention them because I'll get in trouble, but believe me, they're there. And I take them and I put them on my shelf, and every so often I read one of them, but most of the time I don't. Quite honestly, I don't. Because I don't understand what they're about. And I don't understand why somebody would get so upset about a detail that is left unaddressed in the New Testament. You remember the little mouse that went to London, see the Queen? Little mouse, where

0: Where have you been? I went to London to visit the Queen. Little mouse, what did you there? I chased another mouse under the chair. So the mouse goes to see the Queen, loses sight of the Queen on account of other mice, starts chasing around all underneath the furniture. Classic picture of the church at the end of the 20th century in relationship to the return of the King. Chasing around underneath the furniture, arguing about bits and pieces and corners and nooks and crannies and missing the main issue. Do you believe he's coming? Yes, he's coming. Therefore, it has implications. Now, from the return, we go to the resurrection. The Lord himself will come down from heaven with a loud command, and so on. End of verse 16. And the dead in Christ will rise first. Thursday at Lakeview Cemetery, I was pondering this as I anticipated preaching it. As I drove all around there, but as I wandered around all those tombstones, I said to myself, you know, 1 Thessalonians 4 says that the dead in Christ will rise first. I mean, there's going to be some funeral procession going down around there when all of a sudden it all cuts loose. And people start coming out of those places just unbelievably, dramatically. You say, oh, we can't believe this. This is far-fetched. Let me tell you something. We can believe this. We do believe this. We must believe this. We need to preach this. Jesus himself taught it in John chapter 5 in teaching concerning life in his name. He says, I tell you the truth, verse 25 of John 5, a time is coming and has now come when the dead will hear the voice of the Son of God and those who hear will live. People must have been saying, I wonder what he means by that. And in verse 28, he says, do not be amazed at this. For a time is coming when all who are in their graves will hear his voice and come out. Those who have done good will rise to live, and those who have done evil will rise to be condemned. He speaks, and listening to his voice, new life the dead receive.
1: The return of Christ will be a dramatic, universal event that will be impossible to miss. 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Since Jesus' return will be decisive and without warning, sharing the gospel isn't just a nice thing we do, it's an urgent life or death matter. 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In the audiobook, he'll teach you skills to engage in persuasive conversations. 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Today is also the last day we're recommending the book, The Language of Rivers and Stars, How Nature Speaks of the Glories of God. 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Thanks for joining us today. Talk of Christ's return and the rapture often sparks curious questions and speculation. 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
9: Now, I know most of you in this stadium are believers, you are followers of Jesus, but some of you are not, and you might be wondering, why would I want to even become a Christian? And what's in it for me? Well, let me just answer that for a moment. If you become a Christian, you will discover the meaning of life. Because everyone gets around to asking, why am I here on this earth? Why do I exist? And so you'll discover the meaning of life if you become a Christian. If you become a Christian, God will forgive you of all of your sins. Some of you are racked with guilt. You wake up in the middle of the night thinking about the things that you've done, the people you've hurt, the devastation you've caused, but God can forgive you of your sin and remove your guilt. The Bible says that we will confess our sin. He's faithful and just to forgive us our sin and cleanse us from all unrighteousness. And if you become a Christian, and this is the most important one of all, you will know that you will go to heaven one day. That's the most important. What matters more? Jesus said, I am the way, the truth, and the life, and no man comes to the Father but by me. Your life will go from hopelessness to hope, from black and white to color.
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0: such a time as now. But we have this idea that just mild and meek, and you can look up in the Greek language and see the emphasis on certain things. He emphasized. There was a boldness. There was a cry. If somebody says something to me, they slap me to return the other cheek. You know, personal things, and you let those things go when you have. But when it comes to protecting little ones and giving a voice to those who have no voice and exposing the unfruitful works of darkness, if we don't do those things, that's more in the category of a coward, not a bold believer.
1: 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Today on Regaining Lost Ground, we hear part one of a soul-restoring message by Pastor Shane titled, There is Life in Death. Psalm 62:1 tells us, For God alone my soul waits in silence. 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
0: Normally, Good Friday, the reason they call it that is because the outcome was good, but the night itself was horrific. And so the title is, There is Life in Death. There is life in death. And it's a good reminder that when God is in something, there can always be life in death. So what things we're going through, and I don't want to overanalyze this text, but it's true. If something needs to die and God's in it, sometimes life can come from that. In many cases, a marriage might need to die in order for it to be revived. The couples get to a spot of brokenness and desperation. It looks like it's dying, and then God can bring life. It's called full surrender, emptying ourselves, and raising kids. Sometimes they've got to get to the end of their rope, so to speak, and there seems to be nothing but death, and that's where God can bring life. And we see that in so many things from plants, that something has to die. And from that death comes the life. And of course, that's what we celebrate is Jesus' death on the cross that ultimately brought life, eternal life. And it's difficult. I mean, I'll just shoot you straight. When an imperfect person preaches a perfect message, you know, the weight of what Jesus did and died for me, died for you. I shouldn't be up here. The failures and the fallings. But God takes that death and gives it life. How sweet the sound. Saved a wretch like me. I was lost, but now I'm found. I was blind, but now I see. Now, a verse I want to put up there, Luke 22:53. It's an incredible verse because Jesus is basically saying to those coming to get him in the garden, He says, this is your hour when darkness reigns. It seems to be, in life sometimes, is it's almost as if, you know, you're saying, okay, this is your hour where this darkness and perversion and the decadence in our society, it's your hour right now, but God will reign and rule and have the final say. And usually in the darkest moments of our lives, we can see the light as God begins to break us and humble us. And so this was an hour. Jesus said, this is your hour. Darkness is reigning, but not for long. Mark 9:31, the Son of Man is being betrayed into the hands of men, and they will kill him. And after he is killed, he will rise the third day. And this is one of those verses why I believe C.S. Lewis said that Jesus is either a liar, a lunatic, or he's the Lord Jesus Christ. You can't make claims like this. Oh, he's a good teacher. Oh, no, that's not a good teacher if he said something like this and wasn't going to be able to fulfill it. You're only left with the Lord Jesus Christ. There is no other option. He was not just a good teacher. A good teacher could not do what he did. After he is killed, and basically saying, I will rise again, not only that, the third day, telling them what to look forward to. And it's a good reminder for us that a promise is only as good as the person who made it. I know it's kind of hard to see there in red, but a promise is only as good as the person who made it. We're becoming jaded on promises. Aren't we in our government promises? Social Security to the banking system to, I mean, just about everything. We can't. A man's word is nothing. And it's hard. We become doubters and contracts and disclosures. And even through those, people can manipulate their way around that with a good attorney. A promise is only as good as the person who made it. So just think before we go any further, has God ever failed you? Has any promise never came to pass? I mean, I know sometimes some of us are waiting on things, of course, but when God says something, He will not go back on His word. He will not fail. He cannot fail. His name is success. His name is victory. And look at the promises of God. With God, bad news can become good news. Maybe some of you need to hear that this evening. With God, bad news can become good news. When we get that bad report, when things are not going our way, when we make a mistake, or we sin and we don't want to go to church. Anybody been there? That's the challenge pastors have, and I know I have, with it is preaching, because we want to preach God's righteousness and holiness, but we also want to encourage people to get back up and fight again. Yes, something, a dream may have died. You've made a huge mistake, but God can redirect that and get you back on firm footing. And God often uses betrayal. The Son of Man is being betrayed into the hands of men, and they will kill Him. God often uses betrayal. Why? It clarifies what we're trusting in. Has anyone ever been betrayed? And is our first response like Jesus' response? I'm going to get you back. I'm going to get you back. And then the Bible breaks down. I didn't read. I mean, there would be dozens and dozens of verses. But then what followed was His betrayal and arrest in the Garden of Gethsemane. You can see the course there. And that's why we have something here, Journey to the Cross. And they go through a lot of these different things. And we see Peter then denies Jesus and weeps bitterly because of it. And Jesus was mocked and He was beaten. He was handed over to Pontius Pilate. He took the place of Barabbas, which is, all these things are just, it's amazing, mind-boggling to really comprehend. You have this murderer, Barabbas, just this evil man. And the crowd shouted, give us Barabbas. And aren't we seeing that today? Give us our perversion and our sexual sin. Guys, it's just alarming what is going on. The emboldening of sexual perversion. They're just emboldened. They're inflamed. They want to kill opposing views. Attack. We don't want Jesus. Give us Barabbas. And it quite simply is because we, not as believers, of course, but as unbelievers, they love the darkness rather than the light. And when you shine the light of the gospel into the, it's like, have you ever woke somebody up? Is that right? English majors out there? Carry the E, awaken. But you know, take the flashlight, especially teenagers, and what happens? Turn that off. Get it out of my face. And so that's what we're seeing. Why is there so much resentment against the church? Seems like everything coming out of Washington, D.C. is anti-biblical, anti-God. Get this, we don't want to hear about God. We want you to embrace our lifestyle, and we're going to force it down your throat. Don't shine the light of the gospel in my face. And then the final heading in the Bible, at least my Bible, is the King on a cross. The King on a cross, Luke 23. There were also two others, criminals, led with him to be put to death. And when they had come to the place called Calvary, there they crucified him and the criminals, one on his right hand and the other on his left. And Jesus said, "Father, forgive them, for they know not what they do." And this text doesn't go into it, but most of us are aware that one of those criminals had a change of heart. Maybe you've seen the viral video, I think Alistair Begg did, that's going around. The guy in the middle told me I could come to heaven. And you see, there's a change of heart. Apparently one of the criminals repented, you can only surmise, repented and believed. Can I be with you today in your kingdom? His prayer wasn't eloquent. Actually, it wasn't a prayer. He was asking a question. And his heart had changed. And it's a wonderful verse for those who think you have to add something to Jesus' finished work on the cross. I remember just having a talk some time ago. It wasn't very productive. But I don't know how much I should tell you. You should see that I know you want me to say it, but just enough. But anyway, before we were going to plant our church, we were looking for a facility, and I approached this church and asked if we could rent it on Saturday nights, and the pastor quite bluntly said no, because you'll preach to them on Saturday nights and then I've got to convert them on Sunday mornings, because they believe in baptismal regeneration. You're not saved until you're baptized. That's what they believe. There's churches out there. And I wrote an article in the paper. I released an article on why baptism doesn't save you. And you'd be amazed at the people who get upset at that. Many in the Lutheran denomination. Because, raised baptismal regeneration and infant baptism. It's an circumcision was in the old covenant, baptism is in the new, and there's ways they try to finesse that. But the bottom line is, it's not Jesus plus now go and do this. And so I had a conversation with somebody who went to that church, and I said, "What about the thief on the cross?" He goes, "Well, Jesus makes allotment for things like that." I'm like, "Well, that's easy to get out of. I wish I could just say that, but, oh, I don't know, God makes allotment for things like that." No, it's either he's saved or he's not. Somebody wants to, "I believe, Shane, I believe today, my heart's been changed, we have baptisms afterwards." Okay, come on, and you die of a heart attack. Oh, man, is he still breathing? Come on. Oh, Abram, help me, come on. That was a close call. And I'm honest. I mean, I'm not trying to make light. I'm not trying to poke fun. I'm just trying. But when anybody adds something, I get a little worked, fired up. Because Jesus did it. It is finished. It is done. I just believe. Just believe and repent. Now, do we put an importance on baptism? Yes, that's why it's full tonight. It's full tomorrow. It's full on Sunday. We've got baptism scheduled. But it's not a saving mechanism. It's not plus Jesus, then go dunk. Because as if, it's almost, okay, I'm not saved even though I believe and repent. It's not until I come up out of the water that now I'm saved. And so that's why this verse is so important. Talking about the one on one side believed. Jesus said, "Today you will be with me." Today. Then also the teaching about soul sleep. I don't know how many of you've heard of that. Where we really just kind of go to sleep for, I guess, thousands of years back then until the resurrection. I'll teach a little bit on that when I start the book of Revelation. So I'm starting that here shortly. So make sure, as Pastor Abram says, be in your place on Sundays, because that's going to be interesting. There's a lot of things going on with cryptocurrency, one world banking system, the government, the collapse of the banks, the proxy war in Ukraine. A lot of this is tied into what's going on. And we're going to get into that. But the criminal here, he believed, and today he was with Jesus. And Paul said to be absent in this body, to be absent here is to be present with Christ. So I don't teach, I've never believed a soul sleep to where you just, I guess in, what are you doing? Just laying there? That sounds kind of nice though, but I don't think it's not biblical. In 1 Peter chapter 2, when he was reviled, he did not revile in return. When he suffered, he did not threaten, but he committed himself to him who judges righteously. Basically, he committed himself to God. What a great example. And it is hard. It's challenging in these times. Like, when do we push back? I believe there is a time to push back and to say, not on my watch, and we're gonna I'm so upset, I'm gonna pray and fast. And you push into the kingdom of darkness but he didn't return. In other words, they were hitting him or mocking him. He didn't return that because God was going to judge him. I saw a social media post this week. I think some of you saw it because I posted it. A guy had a shirt on. I remember what he said. It said, I'm going to let God fix this, because if I do, I'm going to jail. But isn't that true? And it's okay for believers to feel like that, because we are called to be watchmen. We're called to guard those things entrusted to us. We're called to be a voice to those who have no voice. We're called to make sure that the little ones are not sexually assaulted and groomed. That's what we're called to do. Now, of course, that can be in a spirit of humility and gentleness. But it has to be done. I this passive Christianity, I really don't understand. You say, well, Jesus was passive. Actually, he wasn't. He was not passive. He was not a pacifist. He was not passive. He was very, very pointed, very bold when it needed to be said. You whitewash tombs. When you tell the religious leaders you are whitewashed tombs, nice on the outside, but full of dead men's bones on the inside, you win one proselyte, you make him twice the son of hell as you. You can't get more bold. Decides to just push over the money changers out in the foyer. There's some things I would love to have seen those two events. I mean, maybe it's just me. But we have this idea that just mild and meek, and I mean, some of the language, you can look up in the Greek language and see the emphasis on certain things. He emphasized. There was a boldness. There was a cry. There was an urgency to his voice. Oh, Jerusalem, Jerusalem, I try to gather you. And he would call out those false teachers and the religiously, I think it was the scribes or the lawyers. They said, hey, settle down. And rebuking them, you rebuke us too. And he said, yeah, while you're at it, let me go on and rebuke you some more. Because it's not just a passive doormat, let society walk all over you. There's a time to really the Bible's talking about personal assaults or personal offenses. So if somebody says something to me and they slap me, return the other cheek, you know, personal things. And you let those things go when you have, but when it comes to protecting little ones, and giving a voice to those who have no voice, and exposing the unfruitful works of darkness. If we don't do those things, that's more in the category of a coward, not a bold believer. He didn't respond with scornful or abusive language. That's a good lesson for many of us. He did not threaten in return. He committed himself to God's sovereign plan. You've heard me say this many times before, and I will continue to say it, that God's sovereignty is my sanity. Learn that. Absorb it in your life as well. God's sovereignty is my sanity. Because as things get crazier, you got to have an anchor. That being God's sovereignty. I mean, this whole push now with grooming kids and transgenderism and it is deviant. It's sexual sin. It's in your face. And it needs to be called out. Evil to its core. And they're not very tolerant of opposing views. Who himself bore our sins in his own body on the tree. 1 Peter says this is the reason behind the cross. He himself, and why we're here celebrating, he bore our sin in his own body on the tree. And you remind yourself when you fall and you embrace sin and you repent and get back on track with God, you remember that you can see the face of Christ taking on that punishment for you and for me. And then he says that we, having died to sin, might live for righteousness, by whose stripes you were healed. Having died to sins. Wait a minute, if I've died to sin, why is it sometimes still alive in me? Well, the context is actually you've been saved from the transgressions of your sin. The penalty of death is no longer hanging over your head. You're free of that. But the Adamic nature, that sin nature, is still alive and well until the day we are buried. But it still says, you might live for righteousness' sake, by whose stripes you were healed. Now this would take a whole nother sermon, but I do believe if we had time, we could show you where by his stripes you were healed spiritually speaking, of course, but also there's something in the healing aspect of Christ's death, burial, and resurrection. And that's where we pray that people can be healed. We believe in God's healing power. We don't believe in name it and claim it or everyone's going to be healed. I've taught on that before. There's reasons why sometimes we're not. But because of those stripes, we were healed spiritually. He bore our sins. He was pierced. He was pierced. And the Bible says, without the shedding of blood, there is no forgiveness of sin. Maybe if you're a young adult and you're having a hard time understanding the cross, you're not alone. Sometimes I wonder, a perfect God, King on the cross, why would you do that for me and for you? It's hard to really conceive what he did, what Jesus did. But we understand that without the shedding of blood, there is no remission, there is no forgiveness of sin. And this is why the blood of bulls and goats could not cover sin. It covered temporarily. They were all they're pointing him to Jesus. They're pointing the Passover lamb, and we can go back to Genesis even, or Exodus actually. And it was pointing to the final work of redemption on the cross, the final act of the shedding of innocent blood.

Such a time as this. 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You can find more information at westsidechristianfellowship.org. That's westsidechristianfellowship.org. And for all the latest on what God is doing with His ministry here, please be sure to follow us on most social media platforms. Westside Christian Fellowship is located 60 miles north of Los Angeles in Leona Valley, California. Thank you again for listening to today's message of Regaining Lost Ground, where we are reminded daily, times change, truth does not. I

0: This is Shauna on Johnny Erickson Tada Sharing Hope. You know, even though we live in California, Johnny's heart resides in Maryland.
1: As summer winds down, I'm reflecting on so many late August memories and back in Maryland, times when our family would take our final camping trip down to the beach. Months earlier, back in late May or early June, we would always make our first trip to the shore by putting up our big sunny surplus tent down at Key Box Camp, right on the barrier island on the Atlantic. Our campsite was just over the Maryland line and wedged up against the large rolling sand dunes of Delaware. And that tent, which could sleep me, my sisters, and all our cousins, that tent stayed up all summer long. During the day, we'd play on the beach, collect shells, go crabbing over on the opposite side of the barrier island. Trapping Chesapeake Bay blue crabs was always a tricky business. In the shallow water, we'd put out a box that was webbed with netting. In it, we'd place bits of fish or chicken as bait for the crabs. And then, while we sat back and picnicked on the shore, we'd wait for crabs to climb into our nets. All us kids would get so excited when we'd spot a couple of crabs, and then came the time to pluck those ill-tempered critters out of the netting. And like I said, it's very tricky, because after all, they're crabs. I mean, they got claws, and that means they pinch. So when you're an 8-year-old kid trying to delicately pluck a crab all tangled in a net, you got to be careful. Crabs do not like to be handled. They have quick tempers and will think nothing of biting your fingers, and that is painful, which as a kid I always thought was unfair because most of those crabs were too small. We couldn't eat them anyway. They'd have to be thrown back in the water. Still, they'd pinch, like, didn't they know I was rescuing them? It's a funny picture. And that picture came to mind recently when I stumbled across Psalm 25, verse 15. I'm serious. I read this verse and I thought, oh my goodness, that's me crabbing. It says this, mine eyes are ever toward the Lord, for he shall pluck my feet out of the net. I had to smile when I read those words about plucking out of the net, because I could easily see myself as a crab, very ill-tempered. Because when I get into trouble and choose a wrong path, I get tangled in a net, I do. And when God tries to pluck me out of my entanglement, I'm like a crab. My pride doesn't like it. Don't bother me. Leave me alone. I can't be troubled now. Other times when I realize my wrongdoing, I try very hard to untangle myself, to cut myself free of a web of deceit, but I only get further into trouble. Friend, your adversary is very good at setting traps, at setting snares, and weaving webs. The net that he weaves is woven of soft-spun deceits and threads of sin and doubt, pain, or weakness. So today, if you find yourself stuck in a net, do not allow pride to rule the situation. Do not resist the Holy Spirit when he convicts or reproves or corrects. It's his way of plucking your feet from the net, because no one can do it himself.
0: So friend, let me repeat Psalm 25:15 one more time. Mine eyes are ever toward the Lord, for he shall pluck my feet out of the net. Are you entangled in a deceitful snare? Have you gotten yourself foolishly into a trap? Well, focus your eyes on the Lord, for only he will release your feet from that snare. And we want to hear from you today at johnnyradio.org if you need prayer support and need to get disentangled from some sin. Please share your story with us at johnnyradio.org.
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1: Thanks, Dave. I just want to pause and have just a couple what I think are important comments about something that Aaron said in his message. His key point was, what has shaped the youth and actually the culture globally, and just they have a different lens. They see life so completely differently. When I talk to friends that are my age or pastors or people that are really seeking to, man, I can't connect with my granddaughter or my grandson, I talk about your number one need is empathy. And the only way you get empathy is if you could take their glasses off of them and put them on you and see the world the way they see the world. You need to understand, like, number one, they don't see the world as this is right and this is wrong. They have been taught in academia and the culture and the music that how I feel is reality. That's just as true as gravity. It's just as true that 2 + 2 = 4. And you may not get that, and you may scoff at that, and you may say, that's crazy and that's nuts. But can I tell you something? None of that is going to bring young people to know Jesus. Our sons, our daughters, our grandchildren. And I'm reminded of the prayer of St. Francis. It's on my wall. I pray not so much to be understood, but as to understand, to be loved as to love. And what I have found is it really is building this relationship and listening and kind of keeping at times a straight face with real empathy and taking seriously, this is how they see life. This is how they see the world. But you know what? They want to belong. They want to be loved. They want to be accepted. It doesn't mean you agree. It doesn't mean you affirm their views on things. But will you stick with me and Aaron and really learn how to connect with the next generation?
0: Coming up, Aaron Pierce shows us exactly what the next generation believes about where we came from, right and wrong, and what happens when we die. 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
3: Foundations of Freedom. 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
4: Ronald Reagan understood that liberty could never be taken for granted. 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Today, as socialistic ideas that place greater power in the hands of government gain renewed support, Reagan's warning carries even greater weight. Freedom is more than inheritance. 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Freedom only survives when each generation chooses to defend it. So, do we have the courage to defend and protect what is being challenged, the very principles that made America the greatest experiment in history?
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8: Now, I know most of you in this stadium are believers, you are followers of Jesus, but some of you are not, and you might be wondering, why would I want to even become a Christian? And what's in it for me? Well, let me just answer that for a moment. If you become a Christian, you will discover the meaning of life. Because everyone gets around to asking, why am I here on this earth? Why do I exist? And so you'll discover the meaning of life if you become a Christian. If you become a Christian, God will forgive you of all of your sins. Some of you are racked with guilt. You wake up in the middle of the night thinking about the things that you've done, the people you've hurt, the devastation you've caused, but God can forgive you of your sin and remove your guilt. The Bible says that we will confess our sin. He's faithful and just to forgive us our sin and cleanse us from all unrighteousness. And if you become a Christian, and this is the most important one of all, you will know that you will go to heaven one day. That's the most important. What matters more? Jesus said, I am the way, the truth, and the life, and no man comes to the Father but by me. Your life will go from hopelessness to hope, from black and white to color.
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3: Greetings, friends, and welcome to The Sound of Faith. I'm Sharon Knotts, thanking you for joining us today because we know faith comes by hearing and hearing by the Word of God. Today's message by my father, Brother Hardy, is exciting and timely, The Rapture Riddle. This informative teaching answers the questions what, who, why, where, and when, what you need to know if you want to go. It's all in the Rapture Riddle.
4: In Revelation, the 20th chapter, about the 4th or 5th verse, it's called the Resurrection of the Just. So there's 6 companies of the out-resurrection of the just. And we're going to see with every resurrection, there is always a rapture. Now, Paul said that every man in his own company, and here are the companies. Christ the first fruits, he's the guarantee. If he doesn't raise, no one is raised. The church that is coming to rapture. Dead, raised, living, changed, both caught up. The third group is the 144,000 Jews, the first fruits out of Israel. Revelation, the 14th chapter, the 1st and the 5th verse. They are the ones that were sealed and went through the first half of the tribulation that they were not hurt by the plagues. They're caught up because they're the first fruits. First group of tribulation saints, Revelation 6, 9, and 11. Fifth, second group of tribulation saints, Revelation 7, 9, 13, and 14. Then the two witnesses. Remember, the two witnesses come, and then they are killed and overcome, and their bodies lie dead 3.5 days in the street. Then after 3.5 days, the spirit of life comes into them, doesn't it? And what happens? A voice cries out from heaven, come on up a little higher. These are the first 6 stages of the first resurrection, the resurrection of the just, the out resurrection. Then, after the out resurrection, the resurrection of the just, Jesus sets up his kingdom and reigns 1,000 years. For the Bible said that he must reign until he puts all enemies under his feet. And the last enemy is death. For at that 1,000 years as he reigned and the saints with him, then the wicked dead shall be raised up, judged, found guilty. Them, death and hell, are cast into the second death, the lake of fire. And God will then make all things all in all. A new righteous kingdom that lasts forever and ever and ever. Now, I want to bring what will happen at the rapture resurrection. First of all, I want to go to 1 Corinthians, the 15th chapter and the 51st verse, where Paul gets his second revelation on the rapture, where it says, behold, I show you a mystery. We shall not all sleep, but we shall all be changed. In 1 Thessalonians, he says nothing about the living except they're caught up with the resurrected dead. But in Corinthians, he gets the revelation that not only are the dead going to come forth to immortality and eternal life and incorruption, that the living must be changed. Because this corruptible must put on incorruption, this mortal must put on immortality. When you want to get the full picture of the rapture resurrection of the church, you've got to combine 1 Thessalonians and 1 Corinthians. 1 Thessalonians, the 14th chapter, starting at the 16th verse. 1 Corinthians 15, 51st verse to the 52nd. And here's what's going to happen. This is the method of the resurrection. Christ descends from heaven and shouts a command in a voice of an archangel. I told you I believe that the command is going to be Jesus is going to say, get in Christ. And everyone that has been asleep in Christ is going to wake up like Lazarus did. At the sound of the trumpet, come forth into immortality, eternal life, living in Christ. At the last trump, be changed from mortal to immortality, from corruptible to incorruption, to eternal life. Come up and meet me in the air, where you're a citizen of heaven, where the Almighty God El Shaddai is your everlasting Father, where you have a reward, and where you're going to be a part in the marriage supper of the Lamb, receive your cities and rulership. Wait till this tribulation gets over. We're going to come back and set it straight. We're going to get rid of the Antichrist, the beast, the false prophet, and the devil. We're going to make everything new and put holiness on all the pots. Christ descends from heaven with a shout and at command in the voice of a mighty archangel. The dead in Christ hear the voice and wake from their sleep of death and live. The trumpet sounds. And the Jewish people believe that God's going to do it with the trump of God. And he sends seven blasts. Where he says in 1 Corinthians, the living are changed from mortal to immortality. Because he said in 1 Corinthians, the 15th chapter, the 51st and 52nd verse, but we shall all be changed in a moment, in a twinkling of an eye, at the last trump. For the trump shall sound, and the dead shall be raised incorruptible, and we shall be changed. I want to show you what the Jews believed about the trumpet. They said the dead shall, too, are raised at the sound of God's horn or trumpet. God Almighty Yahweh will take a great horn in his hand, and he will blow it. And its notes will go from one end of the earth to the other. The trump shall sound seven times. At the first blast, the whole earth shakes. At the second, the dust is sifted out. At the third, the bones are brought together. At the fourth, the limbs are warm. At the fifth, their skin is put on. At the sixth, their soul and spirit enters their body. At the seventh, they come to life and stand in their clothes. The living are then changed at the last trump. You see when it says, for a trump shall sound, then at the last trump, it's letting you know it's a series of trumps here. And at that seventh blast, when they stand on their feet and their clothes totally resurrected, then we are changed in a moment, in a twinkling of an eye. Then we're both then caught up to meet the Lord in the air. Then we which are alive and remain shall be caught up together with them in the clouds to meet the Lord in the air, and so shall we ever be with the Lord. Jesus then takes us to heaven to present us to the Father, to the end that he may establish your hearts unblameable in holiness before God at the coming of our Lord Jesus with all of his saints. Let me just summarize the whole thing and get it in your mind. The Old Testament saints didn't know anything about a rapture. They were looking for the Messiah to come and set up his kingdom. The early apostles didn't know. They were still looking for it, Acts 1:6. The revelation was given to Paul in three sets of scriptures that we have rehearsed to you in depth. The first was because in the world at that time, both Jewish and Roman Greco, they didn't believe in a resurrection. They believed that when you died, the Jews believed you went to Sheols. The Greeks believed that you went to Hades, the god of the underworld, his house. Deep in the earth, a dark dungeon, as it were. They had some truth to that because some angels are in chains and darkness in Tartarus. Once you went into that dungeon, you never came out. But Jesus, the mighty lion of the tribe of Judah, went down after he came off the cross to that dark dungeon, destroyed Hades, which was really Satan and had power over sin, ripped the gate off, captivated captivity, led them on high. Now to be absent from the body is to be present with the Lord, but we're still without a body. Paul then went to Thessalonians and had a great revival. Had to leave under persecution. They wrote him and were wondering about those that died with that mentality that you're lost in the pit forever. He gets the first revelation that God will bring those that are dead with him. They're with God, are not in that dark pit, the righteous. Only the wicked are in that dark pit since Jesus' resurrection. The Lord himself shall descend from heaven with the shout of a command. The dead in Christ shall rise first. We which are alive, and according to 1 Corinthians, the 15th chapter, we shall be changed and caught up together with them in a cloud to meet the Lord in the air. We'll ever be with the Lord. Philippians, we had the imagery of a race. But like he said in Hebrews, we are to lay aside every weight and sin and run this race that is set before us, looking unto Jesus, the author and finisher of our faith. And have one mode of all, only our eyes on Jesus, and running, stretching out, forgetting everything, our failures, our victories, everything. But to know Jesus more and more every day in the power of his resurrection, we're going to raise. Because Jesus said, because I live, shall you live also. And he is the resurrection and the life. And he's the guarantee that every one of us are going to come out in our order. And we're in the place of the out-resurrection. We're the next order. We're the next company. We're in the church. The Lord, I believe, is at the door. So when you see these things begin to come to pass, look up, for your redemption, your redeemer draweth nigh. He's at the door. You know, always they see Jesus either most of the time seated, but when Stephen, the first martyr, died, he stood up to receive him. Somebody said, where do you believe Jesus is at? I believe he's gotten up off of his throne and he's looking down and looking back at the Father, waiting for the okay to come and get you and I, the church, because only the Father knows the day and the hour and the moment. I saw a bumper sticker and we need to heed its admonition. Listen for the trump. Are you listening for the horn? Are you listening for the shout of command? That's the cue for the dead. Are you listening for the horn, righteous? That's our cue that we're going to be changed. We're going to be caught up to meet him. Changed. For we shall not all sleep, but we shall all change in a moment, in a twinkling of an eye, after that last trump, after the sixth blast that raises the dead and puts their skin, their muscle upon them. And when they are clothed and their spirit that God brings back with him enters that body, then that last trumpet sounds and together we're changed and caught up to meet him in the air. Yes, there is a rapture, and I don't believe it's going to be too long, and unto them that look for him shall he appear without sin in the salvation. And we ought to comfort one another with these sayings. I'm comforted when I see all of these things come to pass. I am comforted when I see old age coming into my body. I know I'm going to get a new body. I know it's going to be glorious. I know it's going to be like his, that it'll never receive corruption. For Peter said, we have an inheritance, incorruptible, undefiled, that fadeth not away, reserved in heaven.
3: Amen. What an excellent message by my father, Brother Hardy, the rapture riddle, what you need to know if you want to go. This is the next great event on God's timetable, the blessed hope of the church. The rapture resurrection is a simultaneous event when the dead in Christ shall rise first, and then we who are alive and remain will be caught up together with them to meet the Lord in the air, and so shall we ever be with him. Perhaps you're curious or even confused by the subject of the rapture and are not sure just how and when it will occur. Well, Brother Hardy has presented the scriptures with sound doctrine, explaining exactly what it means. 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
5: Thanks for joining me today on Mission Network News. I'm Ruth Kramer. Sudan's civil war has made humanitarian work increasingly dangerous, and one Christian aid worker is paying a personal price. Then, rebuilding after a quake involves more than damaged buildings, and churches in Japan are ready to help meet the deeper needs. The story coming your way in just a few moments. But first, serving in a war zone has cost a Christian relief worker in Sudan 5 months of captivity to a rebel group. She was traveling from the Nuba Mountains on April 1st when members of the Sudan People's Liberation Army North arrested her. They're one of the rebel groups fighting against the Sudanese armed forces. Floyd Brobel with the Voice of the Martyrs Canada says war has been escalating in the Nuba Mountain region.
6: Since about late 2025, we started hearing reports by Christian advocacy groups of drone strikes in the region, and a number of people were killed in those things. Civilians, school children.
5: The relief worker's family has not heard from her since she was arrested in April, according to a report from Morningstar News. Brobel says kidnappings or restrictions on Christian aid workers is strategic for militant groups.
6: Because the work that they're doing are actually helping the community, bringing peace, and it limits the controls and objectives of these rebel groups that are seeking to exert their control into the region.
5: Pray for peace in Sudan and for God to work powerfully in this woman's time of captivity. There's more ways to support frontline Christians. You can find your place in the story at missionnews.org. Elsewhere, Christianity is normal in most parts of Kenya, but in the Northeast, gospel workers risk their lives for the unreached. They work in majority Somali, 99% Muslim communities. Neighboring Somalia and Somaliland are some of the most dangerous places for Christians. One convert was poisoned to death by his own family. Patrick Anthony with FMI says Christians in these communities have to live and share the gospel much more discreetly.
7: Gospel work is generally slow, and it's really based on relationships. Somali culture highly values honor, hospitality, clan relationships, oral storytelling, and poetry. They want to know and have confidence in a person's character before they will really listen to that person's message.
5: One of the best ways the church can reach them is by caring for the physical needs of the community, also by sharing the gospel as an oral story. Christians there rely on audio Bibles and share devotionals for kids.
7: They're written and shared with the acknowledgement that when a kid's listening to this, parents are hearing this and they'll hear devotions, they'll hear the scriptures.
5: Working in these communities is dangerous. One pastor lost his wife to terrorist attacks. Pray for safety for Kenya's pastors and for them to know the story of the Bible deeply so they can share the good news. And a month after Kumamoto, Japan was hit by two quakes, residents are working to rebuild. Fortunately, Christian leaders of the Kumamoto Mission Network are ready to provide long-term relief, so says Joe Hanley of A3.
8: The serious relief organizations, the ones that are equipped to do on-the-spot solutions, they're only there for a short period of time, but the after effects of something like this can last years. That's where the Kumamoto Mission Network comes into play.
5: The organization originally formed in 2016, providing relief when the region was struck by a series of earthquakes. It has since morphed into a network of churches reaching the island of Kyushu for Christ through church planting and long-term sustainable care. When disaster struck on July 28th, the network was ready to provide help, showing the community that the churches care and God cares. This set the foundation for providing long-term care into the future.
8: Months from now, when all the disaster relief agencies are gone, who's going to remain? The people that live there, the members of the Kumamoto Mission Network.
5: Pray those impacted by the quakes will get the care they need and that the church would rise to meet the need. Thanks for listening to Mission Network News, a service of One Way Ministries. We're listener supported by people just like you. So by giving to Mission Network News, you enable us to keep the stories of God's kingdom coming. 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And together, the Great Commission happens. 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I'm Ruth Kramer.
9: This is Shauna on Johnny Erickson Tata Sharing Hope. You know, even though we live in California, Johnny's heart resides in Maryland.
10: As summer winds down, I'm reflecting on so many late August memories, and back in Maryland, times when our family would take our final camping trip down to the beach. Months earlier, back in late May or early June, we would always make our first trip to the shore by putting up our big sunny surplus tent down at Key Box Camp, right on the barrier island on the Atlantic. Our campsite was just over the Maryland line and wedged up against the large rolling sand dunes of Delaware. And that tent, which could sleep me, my sisters, and all our cousins, that tent stayed up all summer long. During the day, we'd play on the beach, collect shells, go crabbing over on the opposite side of the barrier island. Trapping Chesapeake Bay blue crabs was always a tricky business. In the shallow water, we'd put out a box that was webbed with netting. In it, we'd place bits of fish or chicken as bait for the crabs. And then, while we sat back and picnicked on the shore, we'd wait for crabs to climb into our nets. All us kids would get so excited when we'd spot a couple of crabs, and then came the time to pluck those ill-tempered critters out of the netting. And like I said, it's very tricky, because after all, they're crabs. I mean, they got claws, and that means they pinch. So when you're an 8-year-old kid trying to delicately pluck a crab all tangled in a net, you got to be careful. Crabs do not like to be handled. They have quick tempers and will think nothing of biting your fingers, and that is painful, which as a kid I always thought was unfair because most of those crabs were too small. We couldn't eat them anyway. They'd have to be thrown back in the water. Still, they'd pinch, like, didn't they know I was rescuing them? It's a funny picture. And that picture came to mind recently when I stumbled across Psalm 25, verse 15. I'm serious. I read this verse and I thought, oh my goodness, that's me crabbing. It says this, "Mine eyes are ever toward the Lord, for he shall pluck my feet out of the net." I had to smile when I read those words about plucking out of the net, because I could easily see myself as a crab, very ill-tempered, because when I get into trouble and choose a wrong path, I get tangled in a net, I do. And when God tries to pluck me out of my entanglement, I'm like a crab. My pride doesn't like it. Don't bother me. Leave me alone. I can't be troubled now. Other times when I realize my wrongdoing, I try very hard to untangle myself, to cut myself free of a web of deceit, but I only get further into trouble. Friend, your adversary is very good at setting traps, at setting snares, and weaving webs. The net that he weaves is woven of soft-spun deceits and threads of sin and doubt, pain, or weakness. So today, if you find yourself stuck in a net, do not allow pride to rule the situation. Do not resist the Holy Spirit when he convicts or reproves or corrects. It's his way of plucking your feet from the net, because no one can do it himself.
9: So friend, let me repeat Psalm 25:15 one more time. Mine eyes are ever toward the Lord, for he shall pluck my feet out of the net. Are you entangled in a deceitful snare? Have you gotten yourself foolishly into a trap? Well, focus your eyes on the Lord, for only he will release your feet from that snare. And we want to hear from you today at johnnyradio.org if you need prayer support and need to get disentangled from some sin. 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
11: One of the great chapters in the history of the modern church has been the Billy Graham Crusades, reaching millions of people around the world and now carried on through his son and grandson. Now, we were preparing for one in our area, and it was amazing to watch the Billy Graham Crusade team move in to help us organize what was an unprecedented effort. One of our first jobs was a pretty practical one. The setup team needed housing for the year. A lot of people had ideas of what kind of places the team members should live in, but the Crusade team, they had experience. They knew what it took to come in for just a year. For one thing, they moved every year. If you can imagine that, man, we're talking committed people. I heard the Crusade director explaining to a realtor just what they were looking for. He said something like this: we need a one-year lease. We won't be here long. Okay? We need the most reasonable price. We can't spend a lot. We need a place that will require minimal yard work and maintenance. We'll be so busy, we won't have much time for that. Well, you know what? I think they've got it right. I'm Ron Hutchcraft. I want to have a word with you today about when you know you're not staying. Our word for today from the Word of God comes from 1 Peter chapter 2, verse 11. Listen to how you and I are spoken of as believers. Dear friends, I urge you as aliens and strangers in the world to abstain from sinful desires which war against your soul. The King James Version uses pilgrims in this world. Well, whatever word you use, the point is clear. We're just passing through. We're like those Billy Graham team members. We're not staying in the area too long. Jesus told his disciples, keep it simple, guys. He said, for example, in Luke chapter 9, verses 2 through 4, he sent them out to preach the kingdom of God, and he told them, take nothing from the journey. No staff, no bag, no bread, no money, no extra tunic. Whatever house where you stay, remain there until you leave that town. In other words, travel light, guys. Don't get bogged down with earth stuff. You're not staying here too long. You know, many of us sure act like this is our final destination. I mean, we're building quite a kingdom of house and a kingdom of car. We've got our recreational equipment. We've got our nest egg all built up for the future. Hey, we're just pilgrims. And pilgrims keep it simple. They travel light. I like what those Billy Graham staff people said before that crusade. We won't be here long. We can't really spend a lot on this stuff. We won't have much time to spend on maintaining a base. Isn't that how we all ought to be living? I mean, the tragedy of many North American Christians is we're so encumbered. We can't go very far for the Lord or give very much for the Lord or get too involved in the Lord's work. We are owned by what we own. These are times when I think God is calling us to think about our lifestyle in terms of what's going to matter forever. If it isn't going to matter there, how much should it matter here? To simplify our lifestyle, maybe. To stop this growing buildup of earth stuff and debt obligations. He wants us to be less attached to earth and more attached to heaven. Jesus is still looking for some modern-day apostolic-type people who aren't burdened down with a lot of baggage. Think about it. Pray about it. Does your Lord want you to simplify your life in some way? Does he want you to lighten up on the baggage a little bit? Does he want you to start to untangle your life some? You see, you live very differently when you know you're not staying.
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15: 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I'm speaking with Roland Trujillo, the host of Shedding Shackles. 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
16: Sure. The Bible verse is from Paul's letter to the Corinthians. He's talking about how Adam fell, but through Christ we are redeemed and we are saved and we are risen with him. And here's the verse, "For in Adam all die, so in Christ all will be made alive." We've all fallen, every one of us, just like Adam and Eve did, we have all fallen. The answer is to find redemption and salvation from your falls, and it begins with a very simple thing, becoming a friend of your conscience. That's what we're going to be talking about.
15: Thanks, Roland, and thanks for what you do.
17: Welcome to Shedding Shackles. Today's topic is God is with you. And now, here's your Shedding Shackles host, Roland Trujillo.
16: Hi, everyone. Welcome. I'm stopping by to talk about the state of the average human being. And the average human being has fallen away from what they could have been had they never fallen away. Now, to a large extent, it's not our fault because we're born as fallen creatures. You remember the story. It began in the Garden of Eden when Adam doubted God and reached ambitiously, dreamily toward a goal that was put up for him. And then he lost what he had had. So Adam made the big mistake, and we are born of the lineage of Adam and Eve. That is our family tree. All of us, everyone, no matter where you're from, we're all of this family tree of fallen people. Adam doubted someone. Gave him a goal, he reached for the goal ambitiously, and then he lost what he had. How many of you have had something like that happen to you? They painted a picture, rosy picture of education. Oh, if you went to college and you got your degree and everything, how great it was going to be, and never turned out quite like you thought it would. And you left behind, what did you leave behind? You left behind your innocence, sometimes your family. You left behind the ideals. Oh, not quite, not yet. But as time goes by, you will find, as you continue to deteriorate, see, every time you reach ambitiously, every time you do something that's not wise or right or what the good Lord intended for you, then you take a step away from the straight and narrow. Wasn't the ancient Hebrew word for sin, wasn't it to miss the mark? It was an archery term. Well, every time you miss the mark, even by just a little bit, your timing is off. You reach for the wrong thing at the wrong time. You say the wrong thing at the wrong time. People are real good at getting you excited about something, and they make promises, and they don't let you know everything that's wrong with it, what they're telling you. And you reach, You sign on the dotted line, you spend your money. You spend your life, you spend years. So it has happened to all of us, one way or another. It doesn't have to be going to college. It could be all kinds of stuff. It could be something that seemingly is good. Seemingly something nice to do. But if it's not done out of wisdom, if it's not done intuitively, then it ends up not being so good. And you sit there wistfully years later and look back on what you had before and you've somehow lost it.
18: 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Shedding Shackles has been helping people cope with stress with principles of Christian stress management for over 34 years. So if you are stressed out, you will want to stay tuned to Shedding Shackles.
16: Oh yeah, I was going to go on to say that if you persist in this sort of thing, you lose your ideals too. You once had ideals, then you lose them. You become crass. You become more animal, more bestial, harder. See? So you've not improved. If you become a really ambitious, crafty, or selfish, whatever you become, you are less of a person, not more of a person. You're less of a human being, so you lost something. And then you remember when you were a kid, you saw adults sometimes, and they seemed so shallow. You know, they were talking about the weather or the economy, where they kept telling the same old stories over and over again. Somehow they weren't totally there. They weren't alive. They weren't spontaneous. And you couldn't help but feel sorry for them or have contempt for them. Or if they were lording it over you, of resenting them and looking down on them because they had become nothings in one way or another. Oh, and another way that you lose your character, you lose your ideals, you lose what you had before. Another way is by resenting and hating. That's right, and judging. Resenting and hating and judging. And you will lose what you had. As I said, you didn't begin life. Let me start all over again. You were born of the lineage of Adam and Eve, so you were already fallen. To some extent, you were born, but you had a latent potential, and you knew that. You sensed it, but somehow it got lost. And then people, they misled you, didn't they? They promised you something, and they didn't deliver. Or you followed them and then found out that they themselves were miserable, or they themselves didn't really know what they were talking. How many of you have, for example, join the world of business. All right, so you're a young person and you join the corporation and then you come in as a trainee. But how many of you, when you were still young, shortly after you had joined, maybe within the first year or so, you went to some staff meeting somewhere or something and you were sitting there in the evening, maybe having a drink or a beverage with one of the bosses or a couple of the bosses were there. And you were this starry-eyed novice there, you know. And then they started talking. And pretty soon, it was revealed that somehow you find out that the person isn't happy, see. Or he has regrets for having given up his life and traveled all over and left his family behind for days or weeks. All for the company, all for some goal. You find out that he's not happy, and that person might even try to warn you. See, so you sense that somehow you've been betrayed. But what do? You just keep on. But then, like I said, I was beginning to say earlier that you remember people that when you were a kid you saw how shallow they had become, and you judged them. You look down on them. Maybe you resented them. But now, years later, you look at yourself, and that's what you've become. You, too, lost something. through ambition or through resenting and hating. So it's time to take stock of yourself and see if you couldn't yet regain what you had lost. Would that be nice? It would be. Wouldn't it be nice if you could be a success without having to give up your virtue and your innocence and your spontaneity, and if you didn't have to give that up for success, then you could have it all then. Well, such a thing is possible, but it has to be done God's way. That's it. It's got to be done His way. And His way is not so difficult. You know, Christ said that my burden is easy and my yoke is light, or He said my yoke is light and my burden is easy. I can't remember exactly how He said it, but it's pretty clear what He's saying. So what's so hard about just living each moment properly and doing what you know is right in your heart? If you did that, then your life, like I was saying on the last program, then one note at a time, like an orchestra plays a symphony one note at a time, you would live each moment at a time, always with the backdrop, always kind of looking to the rightness of things and looking for truth. See, wanting truth, wanting to do what's right, not wanting to be right, but just wanting to do what's right, and occasionally having to say no to some tempting temptation. Occasionally just let it pass, all right?
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16: Oh, I wanted to talk about something right now while it comes to mind, because I rarely talk about it in this way, but I should. So I would like to just say that there's a true conscience and a false conscience. And you remember Daffy Duck in the cartoons, there was an angel on one shoulder and a devil on the other shoulder. An angel was saying one thing and the devil was saying something else. All right. So we all have a true conscience, and then there's a false conscience. All right. And one of the secrets to life is to learn how to distinguish between those two. All right. And then to move according to your true conscience, and stand back and observe and let pass the false conscience. Now, it can be very, very subtle, but I don't need to talk about various subtleties. I just need to make it quite clear. Your true conscience and a false conscience. Your true conscience is from God. That's where it comes from. It doesn't come from other people. It comes from God. Now, if other people say something that happens to be right, then you can see that what they're saying is right. You see in the light of your true conscience, which is a guiding light. It doesn't talk to you, and here's another clue. God rarely talks to us with words. Mostly, He shines a light on things, and then you can discern and see and quietly know and go one way and not the other because of the light shining on. You can see deception. That's all you need to see. You just see that something's not quite right. That's enough. That's all you need. It's enough for you to just quietly go a different way, or have nothing to do with it, or not be carried away with it, or not believe it. You see what I mean? And Sometimes something just sits right with you. Or somebody says something and you can see that it's true. Not because they said it, but because you see that it's true. Not because of who they are or how many degrees they have or how clever they are, how much money they have or anything at all, other than you can see that what they said is true. So that's your true conscience. It's wordless. It's silent. It's quiet. It's what you know in your heart. All right?
19: 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Just look for Shedding Shackles. 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Thanks and blessings.
16: That's your true conscience. 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It's silent. It's quiet. It's what you know in your heart. And then there's a false conscience, and it operates mainly with words. It talks to you, and it casts doubt. It casts doubt. Once in a while, I know something or I realize something, and then inside there's something that wants to cast doubt on it.
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4: To take control of what you're doing, so that when you do it, you don't do it because you simply see that is right, but because of the reason that it gave you. You see what I mean? So, like I said earlier, it can be very subtle, but in its most obvious form, it talks to you with words. You know, there is some kind of a temptation, and you know you shouldn't do it because you know it's not right. You know in your heart, nobody has to tell you, you just kind of know. You somehow know that it's not right. But then the false conscience says, well, you know, you're going to miss out on this once-in-a-lifetime opportunity. Everybody else is doing it. Nobody will know. It's not a big deal. If you don't do this, then you'll never have this chance again. Why not? Nobody respects you anyway. Nobody cares. They all put you down. This is your chance to express yourself, to prove that you can do it. See what I mean? It'll throw a whole bunch of stuff up on against the wall and see what sticks. And if you have any kind of a pride, any kind of a grudge against someone, any kind of a resentment, see, or any kind of a wound, a soul wound, then sometimes something that it puts up there sticks. See? It'll throw something at you, like maybe one time you had a chance to make the free throw, and if you made two free throws, you win the game. If you make one, the game is tied. If you miss the free throws, then you lose. The team will lose because it's all time is all gone. You get up to the line and you miss both of them, and the team loses. See, and if you resent that. It's painful, but if you really resent it and it becomes a big trauma, then later in life, that voice will be there and it'll talk to you and it'll say something like, you're going to mess this thing totally up. You know, you're a loser. You know, you're always going to lose. You're never going to, see, it'll do something like that. So if you're going to do the right thing, it tries to stop you. If you're going to do the wrong thing, it eggs you on to do it. So there it is. It's that voice. You have to learn how to see that it's not you, see that it doesn't have your best interests at heart, and that it's not credible, and you just don't follow it. You don't struggle with it. You don't argue. See, that's another trick, is starting to argue. It wants to pull you down into some argument, so then you start arguing with it. So you just watch it and let it pass. And do the right thing, or don't do the wrong thing. See, a lot of times life is so simple, just don't do the wrong thing. See, and if you need a reason for doing something, that's probably not the right thing. If you need an excuse or a justification, then it's probably not. So you go through life and you live your life spontaneously. You see something to do and you do it. You know, you can lend a helping hand, you lend a helping hand. All right. But that voice will always be there and it'll say, it'll say something. You have to learn how to identify that misleading voice and just pay it no mind. All right? Just dismiss it. It's not credible. It's a liar. It throws facts at you. It may even throw religious verses at you. See, it's real good at using religious verses to either condemn you, to try to make you feel condemned, or to excuse, or to subtly twist something, see, to twist it so that you have a wrong idea about something. So life is so simple if you learn how to be close to your intuition, close to what you know in your heart, which is from God. You stay close to that. Your life will then be built in a most beautiful way. Now, most of us have messed up. We fell away from it. We did wrong things. We ran and we

0: tried to hide from what we did. But at some point, if you face the music and stop running, stop hiding, stop looking for comfort from the world, stop looking to emotions to rise up to support what you have become by way of reaching for the wrong thing, based on all this false guidance coming through other people or through your mind, it's not really you, then you learn how to return to your intuition and live intuitively, live with conscience, with your conscience. Let your conscience be your guide.
1: Many people can be careful once, but can you exercise care every single day? Awesome. I'm Jeremiah Trujillo. On New Year's Day, I was careful to treat others well and made a good plan with my dad. That was a great strategy. But later on this year, I might mess up because I'm not being as careful. Most mistakes happen when someone is careless. During the COVID pandemic, the divorce rate went down. That was because couples realized that they would have to spend a lot more time together and treated each other better as a result. When you are careful not to spend money, you'll build greater wealth. Do this, and you'll be more awesome.
0: And the other thing, I have to repeat this again because some of you are new to the program. Intuition and conscience are it's the same thing. It's the same source. It's from God. It's intuition. It's present sight and foresight. It's only when you stray from it that it becomes conscience, which is 20/20 hindsight. But it's good because then you can see your error, all right? And seeing the error, then you can knock it off and not make that error again. You see what I mean? So this intuition comes to you when you're aware. So how do you become not aware? When you become ambitious, when you're rushing. See, don't you become selfish when you're rushing to get to the head of the line, or when you get angry at somebody who cuts in front of you in traffic or something, and you're selfish? Don't you forget about love, about kindness, about the brotherhood and sisterhood of all people? You forget about everything good, and you become a selfish, hateful animal, don't you? Immediately. And the same thing with resentment. Resent your husband. All of a sudden, now joy goes away. You're in a bad mood, a dark mood. You snap at your kids. See what I mean? You got the idea. So stay close to your intuition and your conscience. And when you come back to it, because like I said, many of us have made a lot of mistakes in life. We've kind of been sleepwalking. You didn't know what you were. Look, you were misled. You didn't even know you were being misled. They dangled a carrot in front of you. They put up a lofty vision of something you could reach for and attain and be a part of, and so on. And they had slogans. Oh, they had such clever slogans. So you got involved with it, and for a while it was exciting, and you felt like you were doing something good. You guys were really going to do something really good, but then it didn't. But then all of a sudden, the morning after the night before, you suddenly realize, oh my God. All right, well, you've done a lot of that kind of stuff. And now when you start to come back to intuition, the first thing you're going to begin to see is your own wrong, what you have become by straying from it. You're going to have to see that. It can be painful, but just see it. Don't resent the light for showing you. See, don't resent yourself. Don't resent your parents. Don't resent the people who misled you. Don't resent anybody. Just see it and let God fix everything. He can deal with everything. He can fix you. He can wipe away your sin. He can give you good things to reach toward. And as you get closer and closer to your intuition, you begin to see the subtle error, the subtle mistake that people are misled by. You see it, and it's a protection. Everybody else is rushing for something. You see the fatal flaw, and you don't go that way. It's a protection. All right. So you can almost feel guilty for not going the way they are. God has something for you to do. He has a plan for you. So you're being saved for a reason. All right? You're being saved for a reason. So it's not because you're a wonderful person. It's because of His grace, and He has a reason. So I think I've said some good things today. It's a good program. It's not my most eloquent. It's not my most clever one. Maybe in the eyes of the world, it may not be a good program, but it's good for somebody out there. Somebody is tracking with what I'm saying, and quietly, you're inside, you're saying yes. And it's good to hear it. It's a breath of fresh air. It's good. It's liberating. It's freeing you from the false guilt and false conscience and putting you back in touch with your true conscience. And from then on, it's all good. Until next time, Lord willing, and the creek don't rise. I'll see you then. Bye-bye.
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6: Ronald Reagan understood that liberty could never be taken for granted. In 1967, he warned Americans, freedom is a fragile thing, and it's never more than one generation away from extinction. President Reagan knew the freedoms secured by one generation were not guaranteed to survive to the next. Today, as socialistic ideas that place greater power in the hands of government gain renewed support, Reagan's warning carries even greater weight. Freedom is more than inheritance. It's a responsibility, one we all share. Every generation must fight for the principles that made self-government possible. Freedom only survives when each generation chooses to defend it. So, do we have the courage to defend and protect what is being challenged, the very principles that made America the greatest experiment in history?
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13: Shalom. Holy Scriptures and Israel is a ministry designed to share with the Jewish people the good news of the Lord Jesus, Yeshua the Messiah, and to instruct Christians on the Jewish roots of their faith. And now, teaching God's Word from a Hebrew messianic perspective, here is Gideon Levitam.
14: We continue with our study of the book of 1 Corinthians chapter 3. The works that were done for the flesh, for the world, for Satan, that will be burned. But the believer himself, the brother or the sister, who are already forgiven, they, as we read here, he himself shall be saved or delivered, yet so as by fire. And that is so important to understand. And this gives us also, beloved brothers and sisters, comfort to understand that our salvation is not dependent upon the performance in our life. In other words, there may be people who might do many good things. There will be kind people, there will be loving people, there will be helpful people, there will be serving others, there will be givers, there will be doing many good things, and that is beautiful. But it doesn't redeem a person. What shall wash away our sins? Nothing but the blood of our Lord Yeshua Jesus the Messiah. The wages of sin is death, but the gift of God is eternal life through Jesus Christ our Lord. In other words, only faith in a person and the work of our Lord Jesus the Messiah provides salvation. But now that we are saved, our works are important not for salvation, but because of our salvation. I hope we understand this, beloved friends and dear brothers and sisters. This is so important to grasp because it will help us in understanding that our salvation is secure and has nothing to do with works, but it has everything to do with the finished work of the Lord Jesus, the Messiah. Let me read you a verse from Titus chapter 3. It says in verse 4, "But after that the kindness and love of God our Savior towards men appeared, not by works of righteousness which we have done, but according to his mercy he saved us by the washing of regeneration and renewing of the Holy Spirit, which he shed on us abundantly through Jesus Christ our Savior, through Yeshua HaMashiach our Moshiach, our Savior." And then notice, in the next following verses, in verse 8, the apostle Shaul Paul continued to tell to Titus, "This is a faithful saying, and these things I will that thou will affirm constantly, that they which have believed in God might be careful to maintain good works. These things are good and profitable unto men." Notice, our salvation is not by works, but now that we have been redeemed, forgiven, and saved, our works is because of the salvation that we already have. And therefore, when the people of God, each one of us individually, will stand before the judgment seat of Christ, for we must all appear before the judgment seat of the Messiah, that every man, notice this in 2 Corinthians chapter 5, and there the Apostle Paul emphasizes, 2 Corinthians 5 verse 10, "For we must all appear before the judgment seat of Christ, that everyone may receive the things done in his body according to that he has done, whether it be good or bad." So, the believers will appear at the judgment seat of the Messiah, which will happen in heaven after the rapture, but it's not there the judgment in relationship to our salvation, not at all, but it is in relationship to the rewards that the believers will receive when they have served God and they build here the spiritual house of God with material which is valuable, such as gold, silver, and precious stone. And these materials simply apply to the attitude in our life, to the behavior in our life, to the motives in our life. It has to do with the spiritual value rather than material value. And that is very important to understand. Do we build with spiritual, valuable material or with carnal, unvaluable material that will ultimately be burned and will not stand the test when we will stand one day before the Lord? And so, Shaul Paul continue now in verses 16 and 17 as he emphasizes the necessity to build with the right material. In verses 16 and 17, Paul reminding the Corinthians that God's people are God's temple. Collectively, "Know ye not that ye," and I would like to emphasize this, beloved brothers and sisters, it's not now your body that he will mention in 1 Corinthians 6. But, of course, our body it's the temple of God is to live, we are to live godly in our life, in our bodies. But when our bodies are recognized that it is the temple of God, now our behavior with one another will take an effect. And that's why he's saying in verse 16, "Know ye not that ye are the temple of God, and that the Spirit of God dwells in you?" You know that the Holy Spirit of God is not only dwelling in the body of every believer, but the Holy Spirit of God is dwelling in the local assembly among the believers together, collectively. That's why there is the danger to quench the Spirit of God. 1 Thessalonians tells us, quench not the Spirit. Why? Because when we don't conduct ourselves with the right attitude towards one another, other believers, we are liable to quench, to take the liberty away from the Spirit of God to work among the local assembly, the believers in the local assembly. That's why Paul said, quench not the Spirit. This is in relationship to the local assembly, in relationship to the whole house of God, collectively. But we also read, grieve not the Spirit of God in the book of Ephesians, because the Spirit of God can be grieved individually in our life. And that's why we are always in danger to grieve the Holy Spirit of God, and we are called not to grieve the Holy Spirit of God, beloved brothers and sisters, because the Spirit of God is a person. And when the person is being grieved, we don't give him the liberty that he needs, that he desired to have in the individual life of each and every one of us as well. So it is important to see, to distinguish between the collective and the individuals, beloved brothers and sisters. We do read in Ephesians chapter 1 and verse 13, in whom ye also trusted after that ye heard of the word of the truth of the gospel of your salvation, in whom also after that ye have believed, ye were sealed with the Holy Spirit of promise. And then in chapter 4 of Ephesians and verse 30 we read, grieve not the Holy Spirit of God, whereby ye are sealed unto the day of redemption. So, Ephesians 1:13, Ephesians 4:30 is in relationship to the body of every one of us, to the temple. The body is the temple of the Holy Spirit. But in 1 Corinthians chapter 3, here, beloved brothers and sisters, it is collective. The Spirit of God, according to verse 16, know ye not that ye are the temple of God, and that the Spirit of God dwells in you? If any man, verse 17, defile the temple of God, him shall God destroy, for the temple of God is holy, which temple ye collectively are. You, Corinthian, and you, beloved friends in your local church, local assembly, local congregation, collectively we are the temple of God. And one must be very careful and cautious to build the spiritual house of God with the right spiritual material that honor the Lord, because every man's work shall be made manifest, for the day shall declare it, because it shall be revealed by fire. And the fire shall try every man's work of what sort it is. Now, as we are moving along to verses 18, 19, and 20, here's the third point that Shaul Paul is emphasizing to the Corinthians, that we, who are the house of God, the temple of God, where the Messiah is dwelling in the midst of his own, where the Spirit of God is in that house of God among the believers collectively, we must also build according to the plan of God. Don't make your own plan. Don't have your own agenda, Paul is saying to the Corinthians and to you and I as well. But listen to the plan and the program of God. And so you notice in verse 18, 19, and 20, Paul charged the Corinthian to build according to the right plan. In verse 18, Paul says, "Do not be deceived." Don't be deceived. "Let no man deceive himself. If any man among you seemeth to be wise in this world, let him become fool that he may be wise." In other words, don't deceive yourself, he's saying to the Corinthians. In verse 19, he reminding the Corinthians that the world's wisdom is foolishness. "Don't you try to build God's house like the world, in the power of the flesh, trying to be occupied and to conform, to be conformed to this world." Verse 19, Paul says, "For the wisdom of the world is foolishness with God. For it is written, he taketh the wise in their own craftiness." Beloved brothers and sisters, the building that we as believers are called to build, the temple, the spiritual house of God, is to be built not according to the wisdom of the world. You remember what John said in 1 John 2, "Love not the world, nor the things that are in the world, for all that is in the world is the lust of the flesh, the lust of the eyes, and the pride of life. It is not of their Father." You remember what Paul said into the Romans in Romans chapter 12. He said to every believer, he said to them, "Don't be conformed to this world. I beseech you therefore, brethren, by the mercies of God, that ye present your bodies a living sacrifice, holy, acceptable unto God, which is your reasonable service, and be not conformed to this world, but be ye transformed by the renewing of your mind, that ye may prove what is that good and acceptable and perfect will of God." For you individually, but when it become for us individually, it will be used by the Lord in the collective aspect. In other words, when God's people living godly life individually, when they gather together around the Lord Yeshua the Messiah, it is evident among the collective local assembly. And that was the problem at Corinth. They've allowed all the human wisdom, all the philosophy from where they came from in Corinth, paganism, godlessness, idolatry, pride, and arrogance, they brought it into the local church, the local assembly. And that's why there was envying and strife and divisions. He said to them, "Are ye not carnal?" In verse 3 of chapter 3. That's why he is saying, Paul, listen, do not deceive yourself. You must build this spiritual house according to the plan of God, not according to the plan of the world. Because the world can so easily come in, and when the local assembly behave in a bad way, they behave like the world. You know, brothers and sisters, sadly, that's why there are so many divisions in the professing church today, in the days of the Laodicean days. That's why the church is so divided. Why? Because there is envy, there is strife, there is divisions, there is carnality, there is lack of building upon the foundation of the person and the work of our Lord Yeshua the Messiah. There is a false doctrine creeping in. There is godlessness creeping into the assembly and to the church, and it's so easy for us. There's sin that so easily beset us, and lo and behold, slowly but surely, the professing church, the assembly, the church, the congregation become like the world. And that's why Paul is challenging the Corinthians not to be deceived, verse 18. To recognize that the world wisdom is foolishness with God, verse 19. And the Lord do not think as men think. God has his own plan. Notice that, I'm reading verse 20. And again, the Lord knows the thoughts of the wise, that they are vain. You see, when we are wise in our own imagination, and we are bringing into the collective assembly, the collective church, congregation, the thoughts of the world, worldliness, what happened? The Lord knows the thought of the wise, those who are wise in themselves. That's why he's saying to them in verse 18, let no man deceive himself. If any man among you seems to be wise in this world, let him become fool, that he may be wise. Oh, beloved brothers and sisters, this is exactly what the apostle already wrote in the first chapter to the Corinthians. You remember what he wrote in the earlier verses of 1 Corinthians chapter 1? He says in verse 18, for the preaching of the cross to them that perish, foolishness, but unto us which are saved, it is the power of God. For it is written, I will destroy the wisdom of the wise, and I will bring to nothing the understanding of the prudent. Where is the wise? Where is the scribe? Where is the disputer of this world? Has not God made foolish the wisdom of this world? For after that, in the wisdom of God, the world by wisdom knew not God, it pleased God by the foolishness of preaching to save them that believe. For the Jews require a sign, and the Greeks seek after wisdom. But we preach the Mashiach crucified, Messiah crucified. Unto the Jews he is a stumbling block, but unto the Greeks he is foolishness. But unto them which are called both Jews and Greeks, the Messiah, Christ, Christos, is the power of God and the wisdom of God. And so what we read, beloved brothers and sisters, in verse 18, 19, and 20, that we must build in that spiritual house according to the right plan, not to allow ourselves to be deceived by the world and its foolishness, but to build the spiritual house in accordance with the plan of God. God has a plan. God has a plan. There's a verse in Philippians chapter 2, verses 12 and 13, where we do read, wherefore, my beloved brethren, as ye have always obeyed, not as in my presence only, but now much more in my absence, work out your own salvation with fear and trembling. In other words, work out the salvation that you already have with fear and trembling, the fear of God, the reverence towards God, for it is God which worketh in you both to will and to do of his good pleasure. God works in you. God works in me. God works in us to do his own pleasure. We must seek for God's wisdom and not to depend upon man's wisdom. In 1 Corinthians 3 and verse 18, 19, and 20, we must build according to the plan of God and not to allow ourselves to be influenced by the wisdom of this world. Let no man deceive himself. If any man among you seem to be wise in this world, let him become fools, that he may be wise. And then verse 20, and again, the Lord knows the thoughts of the people who think they are wise, that they are vain. And so, beloved brothers and sisters, in the last three verses of 1 Corinthians chapter 3, verses 21, 22, and 23, Shaul Paul points to the fourth important way whereby the believers must build the house of God. There must be a right motive in your heart and mind as we are serving the Lord here in this world. So we must build with proper right motives. So we read in verse 21, 22, and 23, therefore, let no man glory in man, for all things are yours. Don't glory in man. Don't glory in Paul. Don't glory in Apollos. Don't glory in Cephas, in Shimon Petros. Don't glory in man. Don't glory in yourself. Don't glory in any other man. Only glory in the Lord. when we glory in men, we find ourselves that men fail us. Beloved brothers and sisters, men, we all fail one another and others failing us. That's why we are never to glory in men. God said to our own people Israel in years ago by the prophet Jeremiah. Jeremiah chapter 9 and verse 23 and 24. Thus says the Lord, let not the wise man glory in his wisdom, neither let the mighty man glory in his might. Let not the rich man glory in his riches. But notice verse 24. God said to Israel, to his earthly people years ago, but let him that glory, glory in this, that he understandeth and knoweth me, that I am the Lord, which exercise loving kindness, this is chesed, grace, judgment, mishpat, and righteousness, tzedakah, that which is right, in the earth. For in these things I delight, says the Lord. Don't glory in men. Don't glory in men's wisdom. Don't glory in men's power. Don't glory in men's wealth. But glory in me. Glory in the Lord, Yeshua, Jesus the Messiah. So verse 21, therefore let no man glory in men, for all things are yours. Verse 22, whether Paul, Paul is yours. Whether Apollos, Apollos is yours. Whether Cephas, this is Shimon Petros, he's yours. In other words, these are servants that God raised to serve you. But don't glory in them. They are yours, all of them. They're because they are servants. And then he continues in verse 22, or the world, or the earth, or life, or death, or things present, or things to come, all are yours. You know, brothers and sisters, God's servants belong to us. The whole world belongs to the believers. Life, even death belong to us, because death for the believer takes us and ushers us immediately to the presence of God, absent from the body, present with the Lord, 2 Corinthians 5 and verse 8. Or things present, or things to come, all things are yours. The Apostle Paul said to the Corinthians, and notice he continued, and he closed this chapter by saying in verse 23, and ye are Messiahs, or Christs, and Christ is God. You belong to the Lord Yeshua HaMashiach. And he, the anointed one, the Mashiach, Christ, he belongs to God because he is God the Son, whom the Father sent the Son to be the Savior of this world. So God sent his beloved Son, the Messiah, Yeshua, to save us, to pay for the sin of this world. And we now who are saved, we belong to him. And all things belong to us, Paul, Apollos, Cephas, the earth, life, death, things present, things to come, all belong to the Corinthians, all belong to the believers, all belong to those that have accepted the Lord Yeshua the Messiah. This is fascinating, beloved brothers and sisters. And we read in 2 Corinthians 2 and verse 16, to the one we are the Savior of death unto death, and to the other, Savior of life unto life, and who is sufficient for these things? 2 Corinthians now 3 and verse 5, not that we are sufficient of ourselves to think anything of ourselves, but our sufficiency is of God. Everything we have and everything we are, our sufficiency is of God, and we belong to our Lord Yeshua the Messiah. Therefore, 1 Corinthians 3 verse 9b to verse 23, Shaul Paul emphasized the need that we are to build this house of God, the spiritual temple of God, in with the goal is to have good quality of material to build this house. We must build upon the right foundation. We must build with the right material. We must build according to the right plan of God. And we must build with the right motive, Our motive should be to honor God and to be a blessing for the people of God. And so, beloved brothers and sisters, may God encourage us and help us to continue on and to grow in the grace and in the knowledge of our Lord Yeshua the Messiah, that we will build in such a way that it will be honoring to the Lord, because the church is God's temple, God's building. Ye are the house of God. Well, God bless you, beloved brothers and sisters. May the Lord bless His word. Until the next time, we say to you all, Shalom, Shalom.
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5: Let us run with endurance the race that is set before us. 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
6: 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We have to be good stewards of that time, making right choices along the way. Today, we begin the last message in a series on managing God's gifts. And time is the gift we're focusing on. From the Moody Church in Chicago, this is Running to Win with Dr. Erwin Lutzer, whose clear teaching helps us make it across the finish line. Pastor Lutzer, time slips through our fingers so easily. Getting control of our clocks and calendars can be a major issue for many of us.
7: Dave, I find it very interesting that your intro today had to do with time. 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And of course, we would like to be able to end our fiscal year in a strong position. That's why today any contribution that you make will be doubled. What an opportunity to double your investment for the kingdom of God. And as our thank you, we'll be sending you a copy of a book entitled Christ Among Other Gods. You've probably heard me say this before, but I determined that I wanted to write a book to help people to understand why Jesus Christ is unique. He's the only one qualified to take us all the way to heaven. So be sure to pray today about the possibility of a very special contribution. As a matter of fact, what I'm going to do is to give you some contact info right now, and then I'm going to repeat it at the end of this message. Go to rtwoffer.com. That's rtwoffer.com, or call us at 1-888-218-9337. Yes, time is of the essence. Thanks in advance for praying for us, and thank you for helping us even as we listen to this message. Let's visualize for a moment that each day your bank account was filled with $1,440. And then at the end of the day, it vanishes. If you don't use it, it's gone. The next day, it's filled again with $1,440. How would you respond to that? You'd have several options, wouldn't you? One would be to say, well, I'll just let the money accumulate, and since it doesn't accumulate, I'll just let it vanish, and day by day, go on and waste it. Well, few of us would do that. The other temptation would be to spend it frivolously. To say, well, it's there, I might as well spend it, it's going to be gone, it doesn't much matter how I spend it, just as long as it gets spent. That's all that matters. Others, perhaps wiser, would say, let me budget this money and let me figure out how I can best use it, not only for this life, but also for the life to come. Now you realize, of course, that God gives to you and to me. He gives us 1,440 minutes of every day. Once those minutes are gone, we cannot recapture them. We cannot have them back. They are gone forever, and not even God can give them back to us. The question is, how do we use those moments?
8: This is the conclusion of a series of messages on the topic of managing God's gifts. And today we talk about that miraculous, wonderful gift that we call time. Now, there are some people who are what we could say lazy and disorganized. We've all met people who do not return their phone calls unless, of course, their own livelihood is dependent upon them. People whose lives accomplish little because they have few goals except possibly to earn a living. Now imagine standing before God someday and he says, "What did you do for me?" And all that you can say is, "I earned a living." I hope you can say more than that. I hope that I can say more than that. There are other people who are what we could call frantically disorganized. I read a story about a farmer who was telling his wife that he was going to do some plowing, but the tractor needed oil, so he went to the shop. On the way, he noticed the pigs weren't fed, so he went to the corn crib. The sacks of corn reminded him that the potatoes were sprouting. On the way to the potato pit, he passed the wood pile, remembered that his wife wanted wood. By the time he picked up a few sticks, an ailing chicken walked by, so he went to check on the chickens. Well, you know, this could go on for a while. At the end of the day, you know what happened. He had not plowed a field. Frantically disorganized. Not lazy, just disorganized. People like this sometimes don't really have priorities because everything to them is on an equal priority. If you've ever worked with people like that, you know how interesting it can get. And then there's a third kind of person, and that is the frantically, catch this now, the frantically organized. Those are the kinds of people who cannot do C until they have done B, and they cannot do B until they have done A. Everything is mapped out. Their whole life is basically planned. They miss one turn in a revolving door, and they need some Alka-Seltzer. And as far as they are concerned, one little thing, and it can disorganize their whole structure. They are frantically, frantically organized. Well, there may be other categories as well, but I want you to know today that all of us, and I speak now to myself, and primarily this message is for me, all of us have wasted an awful lot of time for which we are going to have to give an account to God. Now, maybe you think that I haven't wasted my time, but I want you to know that I have, and I know that I've wasted a lot of time, and possibly you would admit in the depths of your soul that you've wasted a lot of time as well. Now, sometimes, of course, we waste time and it's our fault. Sometimes it may be the fault of someone else. I read this week that the average person who lives to the age of 70 spends 3 years waiting for somebody else. Now, you think about that a bit. Even during those times of waiting, there are things you can do. You can always talk to God. But how easy it is to let time pass through our fingers. I want to make you a promise today. We're going to look into God's Word, and after we have looked into the text of Scripture and we have seen what God has to say about time, I believe that if we follow the principles that I'm going to give you at the end of this message, that you and I we'll find we will be different people a year from now, 2 years from now, and especially 5 years from now. We can be changed if we use our time wisely. Well, the text is Ephesians chapter 5. Ephesians 5, and you might be surprised at where I'm beginning. We might not expect that a message on time management would begin at verse 8, but I think that unless we understand the context, we'll not feel the full force of what the Apostle Paul is trying to say about our time. And so I begin in verse 8 and say, first, that we must understand our time. We must understand how desperate our times are. For you were once darkness, but now you are light in the Lord. Live as children of light. For the fruit of the light consists in all goodness, righteousness, and truth. And find out what pleases the Lord. Have nothing to do with the fruitless deeds of darkness, but rather expose them. For it is shameful even to mention what the disobedient do in secret. But everything exposed by the light becomes visible. For it is light that makes everything visible. This is why it is said, "Wake up, O sleeper, rise from the dead, and Christ shall shine upon you." We must understand our times Paul uses the rich imagery of light and darkness to help us see what's going on in the world. And I want you to know he doesn't just say, there was a time when you lived in darkness, but now you live in light. That would be fine to say, but this is much more powerful. He says, you were darkness, but now you are light. Paul is saying, and he's speaking to believers as I am this morning, at least in this part of the message, he's saying that if you are a Christian, you were darkness, but God changed you into light. It's more than just your environment changing. You have changed. And then he says, notice what happens in darkness. For the fruit of light consists in goodness, righteousness, and truth. And this is where the contrast now comes in. And find out what pleases the Lord. Have nothing to do with the fruitless deeds of darkness, but rather expose them. Paul is saying that we are children of light, and therefore we should show up the darkness. We must be candles in that cave. And that's what some of you are at work, aren't you? Living in an environment that is sinful, that is filled with the fruitless deeds of darkness, and you are trying to represent Christ there, and that's exactly what God has called you to do, because you are light. If you want to know what's happening in today's world, all that you need to do is to channel surf on your television set. What you will discover is immorality, violence, impurity of all kinds, occultism. That's where our world is. And there's a whole underbelly, if I can use that word, to the world with all of its debauchery and all of its sin and all of its hopelessness. And we are called to be a part of that society, most assuredly. But Paul says, have nothing to do with these fruitless deeds of darkness. Could I ask you, do you have something to do with those fruitless deeds of darkness? Is that a part of your experience? Is it a part of your life? Have you become involved in it? And how easy it is to do today. It used to be that people used to have to go looking for temptation. Today, temptation comes and seeks us out. It pursues us. We find it on every turn, every opportunity, whether it is the internet or movies or that television set. Somehow the world has just crashed in upon us, and there we are. Paul says, have nothing to do with those deeds. This past week, someone asked me a question. He was actually from a country, a huge country, a country that is larger than the United States land-wise, that is north of us. And he asked me, well, it's a good country too. He asked me a question. He said, would you give me an evaluation of the church in America? I'm really not qualified to do that, quite frankly, because my vision is somewhat narrow here in Chicago, Moody Church, and so forth. But I said, I want to say two things to you. First, there are some positive things happening. There's no question that the prayer movement, for example, happens all over the country. People are getting together for prayer. You find that there is unity among pastors that I know that we never had in the city of Chicago here 20 years ago. There is a coming together. There is a sense of oneness that is taking place. And people are being saved and the gospel is being preached and opportunities are being given. And for that we are grateful. But the negative part is this. We have not been able to stem the moral and the spiritual slide of our country. We simply have not been able to put on the brakes. And I don't know all the reasons why. But maybe one reason is because we as believers being in the world have become so much a part of the world that the unfruitful deeds of darkness that are bombarding us, we have become a part of, and therefore our light has been dimmed, and we are not what we should be in society. We've rationalized and become a part of the world. You'll notice Paul says that we should live with goodness and righteousness and truth and find out what pleases the Lord. I was thinking to myself in Bible classes, in seminary, we have many different courses on theology and church history and church administration. Wouldn't it be wonderful to have a course entitled Finding Out What Pleases the Lord and then doing it? That's what Paul says we should do. He says, it is shameful to mention these secret things that are done. And then he says, wake up, O sleeper, rise from the dead, and Christ will shine on you. Some people say he's talking about the unsaved, because we are not dead, we are alive if we are believers. But maybe the Apostle Paul is using this language to speak to us as believers and saying to us in the clearest possible language, you are asleep, you are no longer light in the Lord the way you should be, and therefore, wake up. Wake up. You see, the times in which we live, we see society with its debauchery and with its betrayal and with its rampant sexuality and with its seductiveness and all of the things that are pushing upon us. And Paul would say to us as a church today, to me and to you, wake up. Understand your times. Well, let me give you now the second principle. And now we'll finally be able to understand it, I think, with greater force. He says, redeem the time. Well, let's read the text, verse 15. Be careful then how you live. And here I like the King James Version of the Bible. I know that it is cumbersome at some points, and that's why we use a different translation. But the King James, which I memorized many years ago, says, walk circumspectly. Here it says, very carefully. Circumspectly means that you walk in such a way that your eyes are really all about you. If you could possibly have eyes at the back of your head, you would, because you know that your enemy, Satan, and the flesh within is trying to destroy you. It's trying to ruin your fellowship with Christ. It is trying to come between you and the sensitivity of the Holy Spirit. When we were in Mexico, I remember seeing these large walls that were built in order to keep in various compounds or various homes and houses because of theft. They were well guarded. And some of those walls were perhaps 10 feet high, made around a house. And then on top, as the concrete was being poured, they put many bits and pieces of broken bottles and glass to discourage people from going over the wall. But you know that cats walk on the top of those walls. But they walk circumspectly. 1 foot there, 1 foot there, 1 foot there. They don't want to be cut. Listen to me carefully. It is possible for you and for me to make one decision in a moment of time that will bring a lifetime of heartache because we've not been circumspect. Walk carefully. There's a devil out there who hates you and wants to destroy you. And he says, then walk wisely, not as the unwise. They're the ones that just go across the broken glass. They're the ones who kick the traces. They're the ones who say, well, it doesn't matter how I live. No matter what God says, I'm doing my thing. Don't be unwise like that. And then he says, and this is our word now, redeem the time, circumspect. Walk carefully. There's a devil.

0: just agorazo, he uses the preposition ek or ex. And we see that, for example, when we have an exit, which means out of. Ex agorazo means to redeem the time, to buy it out of the marketplace. What are we to buy it out of? To buy it out of the bondage of evil. Time must be carved out of the bondage of evil that he has just been talking about. What do we carve time out of? My dear friend, many people somehow know that you'll never become a professional baseball player unless you practice. You will never become a vocalist unless you practice. You'll never be a pianist unless you practice. But many people think that they are just going to be godly without any disciplines of life, without any time management, that somehow it will just happen. They want to be holy in a hurry. But it does take time to be holy, and it will never happen unless you carve time out of such things as individual pleasures. And here we can refer again to things that sap our time so much, like television, like the internet with all of its absorption and all of its fascination, where people sit hour after hour after hour. Can even be good things like sports, or the news. I could very easily be a news junkie. But it dawned on me the other day, particularly because I've been home in recent weeks, it dawned on me that I am just getting absolutely sick of news. Sick of the news. For one thing, I've discovered that it's not news at all. All that it is the same old thing happening to different people. That's what the news is. What are we supposed to do? We carve the time, we shut off the TV, we shut off the internet, we shut off all of these things, and we say to ourselves that we must buy the time out of all of the bondages and the distractions and the things of this world. Not only out of personal pleasures, but also out of such things as personal responsibilities, where we say, there are some things I have to do, but some things I don't have to do, and God is going to come first. Because it won't happen. If we don't seize the time will get away from us and it will be gone. Why? Because Paul says the days are evil. Do you believe that these days are evil? If they are, redeem the time.
1: Well, my friend, this is Pastor Lutzer. I don't know about you, but I need to hear that message again and again. Our lives are so cluttered, we are distracted. What we have to do is to take out time for God. And you know, even as you pray to the Lord today, would you consider making a very special gift to the ministry of Running to Win? I mention that because today is the end of our fiscal year. Furthermore, any contribution that you make today is going to be doubled. So I want to thank you in advance for remembering us. Now, of course, what you need is some contact info, and I'll give that to you right now. 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Now, as I have been emphasizing, as our thank you, we'll be sending you a copy of a book I've written entitled Christ Among Other Gods, A Defense of Christ in an Age of Tolerance. 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
2: It's time once again for you to ask Pastor Lutzer a question about the Bible or the Christian life. Christian students face an uphill battle in today's secular universities. Connie has written, asking this, I have a professor who told us that the Bible was not written for today. I know he's wrong, but I don't know how to talk with him about this. What do I do?

0: Connie, I want to thank you so much for the question, because I'm glad that God has put the desire in your heart to speak with your professor about this. But for him to say that the Bible was not written for today is very confusing to me, because after all, the Bible reveals God. It reveals salvation. It has a universal message. It is not just a message for the Westerners, and the Easterners have a different message. No, the gospel of grace and salvation is for the whole world. So obviously, because Jesus speaks about heaven, hell, how we can prepare for eternity, obviously the Bible is very relevant for today. And what we must understand is it was written, of course, in ancient times, but its relevance is up to date. So, Connie, I hope that God gives you the courage to speak with your professor and to simply go through the Gospel of John and point out that the things that Jesus said are relevant to us, no matter where we may be, no matter what time frame we have.
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11: Ronald Reagan understood that liberty could never be taken for granted. In 1967, he warned Americans, freedom is a fragile thing, and it's never more than one generation away from extinction. President Reagan knew the freedoms secured by one generation were not guaranteed to survive to the next. Today, as socialistic ideas that place greater power in the hands of government gain renewed support, Reagan's warning carries even greater weight. Freedom is more than inheritance. It's a responsibility, one we all share. Every generation must fight for the principles that made self-government possible. Freedom only survives when each generation chooses to defend it. So, do we have the courage to defend and protect what is being challenged, the very principles that made America the greatest experiment in history?
12: Knowing God from Harvest with Pastor and Evangelist Greg Laurie.
13: Now, I know most of you in this stadium are believers, you are followers of Jesus, but some of you are not, and you might be wondering, why would I want to even become a Christian? And what's in it for me? Well, let me just answer that for a moment. If you become a Christian, you will discover the meaning of life. Because everyone gets around to asking, why am I here on this earth? Why do I exist? And so you'll discover the meaning of life. if you become a Christian. If you become a Christian, God will forgive you of all of your sins. Some of you are racked with guilt. You wake up in the middle of the night thinking about the things that you've done, the people you've hurt, the devastation you've caused. But God can forgive you of your sin and remove your guilt. The Bible says that we will confess our sin. He's faithful and just to forgive us our sin and cleanse us from all unrighteousness. And if you become a Christian, and this is the most important one of all, you will know that you will go to heaven one day. That's the most important. What matters more? Jesus said, I am the way, the truth, and the life, and no man comes to the Father but by me. Your life will go from hopelessness to hope, from black and white to color.
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18: Is grace given to you freely? 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
18: Grace came freely, but it did not come cheaply. 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And that's why Jesus said, it is finished, when he died on the cross, because he finished the work of salvation. You can't add to the work of salvation. The completed work is through the grace of Jesus Christ.
19: Immediately after teaching that sinners are saved by grace alone, Paul told the Ephesians believers are created for good works. 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Yet in Acts 15, Jewish believers confronted Paul, Peter, and James about grace and a salvation through Christ. Here's Pastor Breadmetter with more in today's Word.
18: Acts chapter 15, as we continue verse by verse through the Bible. We have the early church dealing with a sort of a dispute of a theological question. And it's a big one. It centers around, you know, what constitutes salvation. You know, the Jewish believers are struggling with this idea of these Gentiles coming to Christ and believing. And now, you know, they're being called saved and part of the Christian church. And the Gentiles are happy as clams. And the Jews are going, but wait a minute. They got to be circumcised, right? I mean, they got to be following Judaism and the law of Moses, right? Well, some Jews assumed that that must be true, and it comes out here in their teaching. And so the question is going to be asked and dealt with in chapter 15 and answered. And yet we're going to find out this debate, by the way, still rages today, even though the Bible already answers the question. And so we're going to kind of see how this Acts chapter 15 is sort of divided up. In fact, there's several sections of this I'd like to draw your attention to. And the first one is the dispute. verses 1 through 5 kind of defines the dispute that we're going to have here, and we're going to see that. Let's read in verse 1. And certain men which came down from Judea taught the brethren and said, except you be circumcised after the manner of Moses, you cannot be saved. From Abraham all the way to the time of Jesus, the Jews had practiced circumcision. And now these teachers here in verse 1 are teaching that they must be circumcised after the manner of Moses, or else you cannot be saved. So that's the disputing. Verse 2, it says, when therefore Paul and Barnabas had no small dissension and disputation with them, they determined that Paul and Barnabas and certain other of them should go up to Jerusalem unto the apostles and elders about this question. So in verse 3, the Gentiles are being saved here. It says in verse 3, being brought into their way, the church, they passed through Phoenicia, Samaria, declaring the conversion of the Gentiles. And they caused great joy unto all the brethren. People are rejoicing. Wow, even Gentiles are being saved. What an amazing thing. And they're being saved by grace. And because of that, there's great joy. Now in verse 4, it goes on, it says, and when they were come to Jerusalem, they were received of the church of the apostles and elders. That's, Paul and Barnabas. And they declared all the things that God had done with them. That's on the first missionary journey that we've already covered. But there arose up certain of the sect of Pharisees, which believed, saying that it was needful to circumcise them and command them to keep the law of Moses. So these guys are saying the same thing the guys in verse 1 were teaching. Verse 1, these guys were teaching, you got to be circumcised. And so now Paul and Barnabas come back to Jerusalem and say, yeah, this is what's happening. These Christians are being saved. And the Pharisees stood up. Can you get the Pharisee out of the Pharisee? These guys were legalists to the nth degree. And now they're saved by grace. But the problem is, it's hard to get that Phariseeism out of them, and that's to be legalistic. Well, they better be circumcised. These guys jump right into the argument. But they also add to command them to keep the law of Moses. 613 laws written by Moses himself. So that's verses 1 through 5, the dispute. Do the Gentiles have to be circumcised? Do they have to keep the law of Moses? Well, number 2 on the list here is the discussion. We have the discussion between the apostles and the brethren there at the council of Acts chapter 15. Let's pick it up in verse 6. And the apostles and the elders came together for to consider this matter. And when there had been much disputing, Peter rose up and said unto them, men and brethren, you know how that a good while ago God made choice among us that the Gentiles by my mouth should hear the word of the gospel and believe. And God, which knoweth the hearts, bear them witness, giving them the Holy Ghost, even as he did unto us. And put no difference between us and them, purifying their hearts by faith. How are their hearts purified? By faith, not by works. That's his point. Verse 10, now, therefore, why tempt ye God to put a yoke upon the neck of the disciples, which neither our fathers nor we were able to bear? But we believe that through the grace of the Lord Jesus Christ, we shall be saved even as they. So Peter is amazing here. He's kind of unveiling something that, you know, they sort of knew. They should have known to a degree, but Peter's just saying it really clear. What Paul is going to argue in much of his epistles, and that is, listen, we're saved by grace through faith, not of our works. That's what Peter's saying. This is kind of a new thing. This is hard for some of these Jews to even imagine that someone could be saved without keeping the wall of laws, you know. Peter's asking, why in the world do you guys want to lay these heavy burdens on these new believers? What started in joy only to bring about grief to be circumcised and try to lay this burden of the laws, the 613 laws on these poor Gentile people. And Peter's saying, why would you want to do that? That's a good question. Why would people want to lay a burden? What's in it with you and me that wants to be legalistic to other Christians and say, boy, you better stop doing this, you better start doing that. You're not as pure as I am. You know, you have sinful tendencies. But, you know, the truth is we all have sinful. Just the question is, where are we at in our development? And, you know, what's funny is some of the people that are most self-righteous are way less far along on their development. But they want to be judgmental because, well, why is it that people want to lay a burden of being legalistic? I think there's a few reasons. Let me go over a few. Number one, I think we do it because we want to control people. We like to be able to say, you know, and we quote scripture and verse, thou shalt not. And we're trying to control them and sort of overlord them. That's a tendency within human nature. If you can find a sin, why are people sin sniffers and fault finders? Are you one of those people? You're probably the last person to know that, so think about it just deeply. Ask your wife if you're a sin sniffer, or ask your husband if you're a sin sniffer, fault finder, iniquity inquisitor. Watch out for that. That's just a sinful human nature to be trying to sniff out sin in people's life. And it's often because you want to control them. Or if it's not that, number two, oh, by the way, before I go to number two, 2 Corinthians 1:24, Paul says, not that we have dominion over your faith, but we want to be helpers of your joy, for by faith you stand. When Paul talked about like Corinthians' sins, he wasn't wanting to have control over them. He was wanting them to be joyful, knowing that sin does not produce joy. Holiness leads to happiness. Sinfulness leads to sadness. And that's why Paul said, we're not trying to have control over you by talking about your sinful tendencies. It's we want to have you have joy. That's 2 Corinthians 1:24. Well, why do we like to lay burdens on others? We like to control them. Number two, we think we know what's best for them. They'll be better off if they do what I tell them. You know, I know. And suddenly it's more about here's what you need to do. But don't forget, how do we walk and how do we stand in faith? It's the same way we're saved. We stand in our faith in Christ. That's how we stand, but that's also how we walk. We should walk by faith. So don't try to add to the do thing. We think we know what's best for everybody. There's a time and a place to teach what the Bible says to an eager listener, but it's tempting to put burdens on people because we think we know what's best for them. And again, holiness does lead to happiness. By the way, some people say, well, Brett, you're preaching a cheap grace right now. If you're saved by grace through faith. Can I just say, people that come up with this whole oxymoron of cheap grace, can I just say that it's one of the most wacko things you'll ever hear? And they sound scholarly. Pastor Brett at AC Creek teaches a cheap grace, they'll say. First of all, I call that an oxymoron, like, you know, jumbo shrimp. That's an oxymoron. You know, things that shouldn't really go together. But cheap grace is one of those words. Is grace given to you freely? Yes, but did it come cheaply? No, grace was one of the most costly things in the universe. And see, it's a misnomer. For a person to say that we at Athe Greek teach cheap grace is to say you can't just be saved by grace through faith. You got to have the works or else you're not really saved. It's not faith and works. It's not faith or works. It's faith that works. They get that part mixed up. And so they try to add works to what saves you. Watch out for that. Grace came freely, but it did not come cheaply. It cost God's only begotten Son to die on the cross for the sins of the whole world. And that's why Jesus said, it is finished, when he died on the cross, because he finished the work of salvation. You can't add to the work of salvation. So the completed work is through the grace of Jesus Christ. Grace did not come cheaply. It came at a radical price. And people that say that, they're one of those people that are going to try to lay unnecessary burdens on a person in order for them to be saved. Watch out for that. Kind of important to know. Well, number three, the reason why people like to lay burdens on others is misery loves company. I think that's probably a lot of what's going on here in Acts chapter 15. These Jews happen to keep the laws and circumcised and all that. And they're saying, well, if I had to be circumcised, you have to be circumcised. If I have to do this, then you have to do that. And boy, that's a tendency today. I've seen this happen where the Lord, once you're saved, the Lord convicts your heart and tells you, man, you need to give up cigarettes. And so you struggle, cigarettes, oh, I gotta not smoke, the devil sticks, you know. And so you give up smoking cigarettes, and then you see someone else smoking cigarettes. You gotta quit smoking. If you're a Christian, you gotta do it. Well, who are you to tell them that? Do you realize that there's nowhere the Bible says thou shalt not smoke cigarettes? Brett, are you condoning cigarettes? Not necessarily. If you want lungs that look like ashtrays, smoke cigarettes. If you want to die early, smoke cigarettes. Remember, all things are lawful, but is everything profitable or expedient? And the Lord convicted you about quitting cigarettes. And that's great. And I'm glad for you because you're going to be happier if you can break the habit. But at the same time, you know, I've noticed that people like me who's addicted to hamburgers, I could walk up to that guy, you should stop smoking those devil sticks. Well, they could come right back at me, you should stop eating those devil burgers. They'll both kill you. They're both unhealthy for you. See, we all have our issues, and we should not go around sin sniffing. But when I have to quit eating hamburgers, then I want everybody else to quit eating hamburgers. But some of you can eat hamburgers. Like my dad, he can eat 25 hamburgers every day and not gain 1 pound. I didn't get that gene from my dad. You know, he can eat ice cream, hamburgers, unhealthy food, just in great shape his whole life. But for me, you know, the Lord might convict you differently than me. So be careful. Don't lay trips on people. These are three reasons why. There's probably more. I'm just giving you a few just to think about. Well, back to our other list here of Acts 15. So first we have the dispute, and now we're kind of still in the middle of the discussion. Verse 12, it says, "Then all the multitude kept silence and gave audience to Barnabas and Paul, declaring what miracles and wonders God had wrought among the Gentiles by them." So this council, they're all disputing. It tells us that in verse 7. Then Peter stands up, and everybody listens to Peter. Peter gives his sort of pitch. And then the multitude silence. They listen to Paul and Barnabas say, "This was our first missionary journey." This shows, by the way, that even though there had been much dispute, it seemed like these people were honorable. They really wanted to hear. They were willing to listen and perhaps even be persuaded that they were wrong, because these are the people that were disputing about, they're saying, if we're Pharisees and you got to be circumcised. But they were the wrong ones. But they're listening now. You got to give them credit for that, declaring how many miracles. That's what Paul and Barnabas are saying, how they were worked among the Gentiles, which was part of Peter's previous point. The Holy Spirit's obviously working in these people. So this is evidence that God has saved them. So essentially they're saying God has to have accepted the Gentiles. Should we not as well? That's what Paul and Barnabas are basically arguing with this argument of all the healing and what have you. Verse 13, "And after they held their peace, James answered saying, 'Men and brethren, hearken unto me.'" Okay, now we're getting another opinion. You got Peter, you got Paul and Barnabas, now you got James. Now, who was this James? Was it James the apostle? It's not. There's four Jameses in the Bible, FYI, but two big ones. There was James the apostle, you know, of James and John, the sons of thunder. But this is not that James. Remember, he was martyred in Acts chapter 12, if you remember, verse 2. This is James. He's got a couple different titles that differentiate him. He's called James the Just by tradition, the traditional church, James the Just. He's also called the half-brother of Jesus, which he was. Half-brother because Jesus was born of a virgin. Joseph was not his father, but James was born of Joseph and Mary. That's Matthew 13, 55. He's also the brother of Jude. Jude chapter 1 tells us that. And he's also the author of the book of James. So the book of James was not written by James the apostle, but James the Just, the half-brother of Jesus. Which to me, when you read the book of James, makes it even more powerful when you realize this was sort of the half-brother of Jesus. This kid grew up with Jesus. What a testimony that is, having a testimony of someone who grew up watching Jesus his whole life and said, yep, this is the Son of God. There's a couple of things you might want to note about James that we're talking about here. Church tradition, history, not in the Bible, but church tradition said Jesus and James looked strikingly similar, which is kind of interesting. Some people even confused him as Jesus, but he had to say, "I'm not Jesus, I'm his half-brother." Another fun thing about old James, when he got really old, he had a nickname. This is according to church history. He's called Old Camel Knees. If you've been to the Middle East, and if you look at a camel's knees, they bend backwards, first of all, which is really interesting. But they also, when these camels kind of get down on the ground and lie down, they just sit on their knees. And because of that, their knees are heavily calloused and sort of cracked, and just there's like a pad on their knee that's kind of strange. Well, they called James Camel Knees, and the reason why, he had been known for being on his knees in prayer so much. You know, the fervent prayer of a righteous man, if you would. James was so prayerful that he had permanent knots on his knees from where he knelt on the ground praying, which is kind of cool. So this is the James now that stood up. And there's some things you need to know about James that I think are important. We'll see as we go. So he says, listen to me, verse 14. Simeon, which is another name for Peter, some of your newer translations probably say that, hath declared how God at the first did visit the Gentiles to take out of them a people for his name. And to this agree the words of the prophets, as it is written. Now he's quoted from Amos chapter 9, verse 11. Your margin probably tells you that. And he's quoting from Amos now. He says, after this I will return and I will build again the tabernacle of David, which has fallen down, and I will build again the ruins thereof, and I will set it up, that the residue of men might seek after the Lord, and all the Gentiles upon whom my name is called, saith the Lord, who doth all these things. Verse 18. Known unto God are all his works from the beginning of the world. Man, I've marked that verse. Known unto God are all his works from the beginning of the world. Can I just say, God knew the Gentiles were going to be saved. James is saying, hey, what Peter's saying is right. And James is saying, you shouldn't be surprised, because in Amos chapter 9, verse 11, the prophet said that the temple will be rebuilt. And after the temple will be rebuilt, then eventually the Gentiles are going to be called God's chosen people too. And the Jews just kind of blew that verse off until right about now. They're going, wow, our Old Testament Hebrew Bible said the Gentiles will be saved. And then James said, and God knew this all along. This is part of his plan, verse 18. I love this. This is James confirming what's happening with the word. Do you see what he did there? That's always a wise church leader. That's always a wise counselor to a friend to say, thus saith the Lord in his word. Not just, well, I really think it's a good idea. I think Peter said some pretty nice things there. What do you think? No, he didn't say that. What Peter said, it matches the scriptures. That's what you and I are required to do, is search the scriptures. Remember Acts 17, 11. Paul said, be like the Bereans, to search the scriptures daily to see if what is being said is true or false. James is saying, man, the Gentiles are part of the faith, the end. That's kind of what he's saying. But then he goes on in verse 19. He says, wherefore my sentence is, the ESV says, therefore I judge, right? Now, I've marked that as well because that's a flag you should note. And scholars, Greek scholars, they raise the flag. This phrasing of James implies that James had a high position of authority in the church. He was probably as respected as a leader as any of these guys. And he was also the senior pastor of the church in Jerusalem. So when James says this, he already has authority. And you and I kind of miss that because the biblical narrative hasn't really told us that as much yet. But most scholars that know the original language believe, wow, Paul was a big deal, Peter was a big deal, but James is the one who's going to say the settling word here. And James, the way he talks here, saying, wherefore I judge, or he's almost like the judge sitting here, therefore I judge that this is the way it is, like case dismissed kind of thing, or, you know, case closed, I should say. Note that authority that James has. So verse 19, wherefore my sentence is that we trouble them not, which from among the Gentiles are turned to God. But that we write unto them that they, number one, abstain from pollutions of idols, number two, from fornication, number three, and from things strangled, and number four, from blood. For Moses of old time hath in every city them that preach him, being read in the synagogues every Sabbath day. Okay, so why does James pick these four things that the Gentiles need to do? This is an important question because some of you are like, uh-oh, do we need to watch out for these things? Well, I'd say yes, but a couple of them might make you a little nervous, like not eating things strangled. That was one of the 613 laws. So you're like, uh-oh, did James just say, well, there's one they got to do. I'm convinced, as most, it's not just me, it's the scholars that have been reading the word for years, they say there's two main reasons James picks these four things. Because, you know, you might say, well, what about the Sabbath? Or what about keeping the Passover, the Feast of Tabernacles? Or what about, you know, not having cheese with your milk and pizza and stuff like that? Like, what about all those? Why does James pick these four things? Well, there's two issues, an issue of morality, but then also the second issue is that which would be offensive to the Jewish brothers. The Gentiles, this is James saying, here's what we need to do. I want the Gentiles to be sensitive to the Jews and not be high and mighty and arrogant against the Jews. And it has to do with the offensiveness to the Jews. But the first two are more about morality, that the church should not be into idolatry and fornication. Those are the first two. But then the second two are, don't be offensive to the Jews. Tell the Gentiles, keep yourself morally pure, but also don't flaunt your freedom and your offense to the Jewish people. And we're gonna see this answered by Paul later, because you might say, well, Brett, that means that we Christians can't eat meat that has been sacrificed unto idols. Good news. Paul's going to come to the rescue on this later. The reason I know that this is not something that, like if you say, Brett, I think I ate something that was strangled. Am I going to hell? You were going to hell for a lot of other reasons than that. But you're saved by grace through faith. That's how you're saved. So doing this doesn't save you from hell. James is not disagreeing with that. James is saying what he's going to say in his book. The book of James, when he says, faith without works is dead. So you Gentiles, don't flaunt your liberty in front of the face of the Jews. That's what he's saying. And be sensitive to them. And later, Paul would say, you can eat meat sacrificed to idols, just don't do it in front of Jews. We'll get into that more later on.
19: 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And our verse-by-verse look into Acts chapter 15 will continue next time with more important truths in today's Word.
20: 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Well, Pastor Brett is with me here. We're about two-thirds of the way through the book of Acts, which really shows us the inside scoop of the early church. And at this point, we continue to see some disputes among the Gentile followers of Christ. Brett, I know it was obviously very important for the Apostle Peter to help clarify to these believers that we're saved by grace through faith, but it kind of hit me that even though this took place at the beginning of the church some 2,000 years ago, we still have similar disputes inside the church today, don't we?
18: Yeah, regrettably we do. And the good news is we can use the book of Acts as sort of a template. Even in Acts chapter 15, we're going to see that early church disagreeing, but we see how they worked through that. And it was a plurality of leaders praying and working through it. You know, it's encouraging to me how they handled it. And they came back to the truth of God's word and the grace of Jesus Christ. So the issue is whether Gentile believers had to follow Jewish laws in order to be saved. And Peter made it clear that salvation comes by grace through faith, not by this religious performance. So really Paul's word about being saved by grace through faith, Ephesians 2:8, that all came out of this big council and these leaders just wrestling through those issues. The church still argue about preferences, traditions, secondary issues, but I would just say, Kurt, you know, we have to keep the main thing, and that is that Jesus Christ is the main thing. He saves us sinners by his grace. I think humility matters. Sometimes Christians can be right doctrinally, but wrong relationally. And we still need the fruit of the Spirit accompanying the church behavior. So the early church didn't ignore the conflict, but they sought unity around the scriptures. That's why I love going through the Bible with everybody here on our radio program.
20: 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And the example of the early church believers really is important for how we in the church should handle our behavior. Thank you, Pastor Brett. 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
26: This is the Old Trailblazer Broadcast. This is Pastor Albert Pendarvis, the Old Trailblazer, riding out on Old Dan at this time, bringing you another message from God's Word. And we've been here quite a while now with this study on the work of the Holy Spirit. And we took time out last week to bring you some thoughts on demonism, or the truth of demons, or the actuality of demons. And we've come down there now. 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I want to go back over that in just a moment or two. But before we do that, let me just say that we're here, Radio Missions, radiomissions.org, www.radiomissions.org. 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And now we have Radio Missions Radio, which is a means that we have of getting out to broadcast. 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And we're here every day, Monday through Friday, with the Old Trailblazer. But we also have our Sunday services here. They're live streaming and over the internet. So those things, if you would, if you'd like, I'll send you a copy of our quarterly magazine, Voice of Truth. It has all of our stations listed there. So let's get back into our study. Let's notice about the power of demons over the human body. And that is, when they once get control of an individual, they can come and go at will. They make their abode in the body of that individual. And he's under their control and so mastered by their influence that they can come and go just as they please. This truth is set forth in Luke 11:24. When the unclean spirit is gone out of a man, he walketh through the dry places seeking rest, and findeth none. He saith, I will return unto my house when I once came. And when he cometh, he findeth it swept and garnished. Then goeth he and taketh to himself seven other spirits, more wicked than himself, and they enter and dwell there, and the last state of that man is worse than the first. Usually, demons take possession of individuals for the purpose of physical or sensual gratification. That's the reason most of the demons are spoken of as unclean spirits. This may answer why judgment fell on those individuals and destroyed their bodies. They're in Sodom and Gomorrah. They're in the day of Noah. Those things. They were unclean and filthiness and sensual gratification. Now, my friend, I know the world that we're living in. I know that the day that we're living in, when we see so much of the perversion that we have today, even in the religious world now. Oh, we've had the perverts and the all of those things for many, many years, but now it's been accepted into the religious world. I saw in this morning's paper here, local paper, where a woman preacher, which is not right, we know that, you know that, woman preacher in one of the great denominational churches of America, she was a pastor of this church out somewhere in the Midwest, and been the pastor there for a while, but last Sunday she came out that she was gay, that she was had a woman lover. And my friend, that's uncleanliness in this world. Those things, you know, some of us are screened away from those things. We don't see it. But it's uncleanliness or filthiness. This accounts for the desire of the victim now to live, so many folks do, in a state of nakedness and nudity. You and I have never lived in a day when there was such a craze on the part of both men and women to undress and appear in public in a state of nudity. You don't have to go to the beaches or the bathing resorts now to find those folks. No, you don't. This is nothing more or less than a wave of demon possession that has taken hold of the mass of humanity, both in and out of the church. Our clothes now are our shame. I know that man in the garden there was clothed with the glory of God, but when man sinned, the glory of God departed and left him naked. They tried to cover themselves up, but the Lord made them coats or cloaks of skin and clothed them. When men and women come under Holy Spirit conviction for salvation, one of the first things that you will find, one of the first things that you will see, is that they begin to cover their bodies. They will take off those short shorts, put on decent clothes. I know, oftentimes, I used to. We don't go to the malls anymore like we used to do once in a while. And I would find me a bench and sit down there in the mall out in the lobby where my wife was shopping. And I got so tired of seeing those people, not only the girls, but men too, dressed half-heartedly with much what I call skin showing. Now you can't hardly see the skin for the tattoos. That's another story, and I'm not going to get into that. But my friend, I ask you folks, if you got young children, don't discourage them from going into those tattoo parlors and getting those things. My friend, that's an abomination in the sight of God. That's another story for another day, and we'll do that one day. All immodest dressing is the influence of demon possession. The world has always lived like this, more or less, but today, this day that you and I are living in, it's reached now into our churches. And I've never seen or witnessed such immodest dressing among our church members as we find today. Now, it doesn't have to be short shorts or all of those things. No, I attended a funeral not long ago of a dear friend of mine who had died. And I was there. It was a country church out in the country, of course. And I went there to this lady's funeral. I'd been knowing her for a long time. I didn't conduct the funeral, but I saw it. I went there to pay my respect. And I come away from there so sad. Most of the women, most of the ladies, most of them, not all, of course, most of them had on blue jeans and flip-flops. Now, my friend, I think you can be dressed nicely to go to a funeral. Tight blue jeans and flip-flops and maybe a shirt tail hanging out. I just Maybe I'm just old-fashioned, maybe I'm an old kook, but I just believe I like to see especially ladies dressed nice. I do, my friend. And we don't have that here. Our ladies dress modestly, most of them. So if you would take advice from the old trailblazer, just think about it, my friend. Think about it. Set an example for your girls, my lady friend. Set an example for them. Wear decent clothes and then teach them to. But listen. Just let a preacher say anything about it, and they want to crucify him. I know that. I'll have folks write me an email, man, give me a short answer. And also that's a spirit of demonism for you to take issue with the truth. Let me call your attention to something else. Demon possession accounts for the craze of dancing among our church folks today. Social dancing has always been among the world, but many churches today are turning their churches into dance halls and other evils. Young people of the church don't think anything about it. They can't have a good time unless they have a dance. Many of our churches now cooperate with them. They have a brass band up on their pulpit, up on their podium. And my goodness alive, I'm just perplexed, my friend. Young people of the church today don't think they can have a good time unless they have a dance. Any individual, preacher or otherwise, who stands up and says, I don't see any harm in dancing, is spiritually blinded and doesn't know what he's talking about. If his preaching was spirit indicted and his young people brought under Holy Spirit conviction for salvation, the first thing they would do was give up all of that worldly dancing and connection with their immodest dressing. Our only hope today is a spiritual awakening, my friend. That's why the Lord laid these things on my heart to talk about the work of the Holy Spirit. That's our only hope, that the Holy Spirit of God would come into our midst, come into our churches, come into our auditorium, come into our homes, and start to prick the hearts of our people and let them see the danger, my friend. We're walking down that primrose path, my friend. We're on a path that leads to hell, and we don't care. Our folks don't care. I'm telling you, my friend, I know that I can't make a mark. I know that I can't do a thing in the world. But, my friend, I have to be true. I have folks tell me they get tired of hearing these old-time, old-fashioned messages. Well, I can't help it if you do. The Lord has given me grace to be here and be true to your soul, and I'm getting response from all over America. Pastor, go on. Pastor, don't let up. Pastor, don't cave into the worldliness. Don't do that. Keep on preaching the truth, laying down line upon line, and one thing right after another of the God's Word, how that we're supposed to live and how that we're supposed to act and how that we're only saved by the work of the Holy Spirit, opening our heart to see. If you never see yourself, my friend, needing, you, if you never see yourself as a needest creature, you won't never be saved. Our only hope today is a spiritual awakening. A spiritual awakening, my friend, like we used to have back there in the days of Whitfield and Mac Shane and Bonar and Joseph Allen and those old folks. My friend, they preached, what did they preach? They preached that man is a sinner and must be awakened to his true condition. Have you ever seen your true condition, my friend? Are you a church member? What is your pedigree? Let me ask you this. What is your pedigree? Well, I'm a member of the First Church of what and so and so. Well, my friend, what good does that do you? What good does that do you to be a member of the church? You know what the church is? It's not the First Baptist, First Presbyterian, First whatever. The church is spoken of is a group of called out individuals. People who have come to know the Lord as their Lord and Savior and are trusting Him now. They're the church, my friend. We're the church. But listen, I know that this is not popular. I know that. Nobody has to tell me that. But listen, my friend, our only hope today is a spiritual awakening. Our young people or otherwise, preachers otherwise, can't stand in the presence of the Lord God of heaven, manifested in old-time Holy Spirit conviction, and say there's no harm in dancing, there's no harm in drinking, no harm in shacking up. Oh, my friend, our world is plagued. Our young people, I read a statistic in the paper, how many of our children now are being born with non-wed parents. Their parents are not wed. They're just shacking up. My friend, nobody's raising their voice against it. I don't hear it. I listen to radio preachers and TV preachers once in a while. I don't hear them say, repent, repent. I don't hear it, my friend. What's happening to our world? I know what's happening to it. We're preparing to go out into eternity, most of them are. Now, my friend, I know what it is to be saved. I know what it is to be redeemed. I know what it is to be awakened and called out of that world of darkness and of demonism and spirit world where there's all those things that Satan uses to take our families and our children and keep them entertained and keep them blinded by the god of this world, old Satan, my friend. I know what we're saying is not popular. I don't try to be popular. No, I don't try to make a name. I already have a name, the old trailblazer. Just a poor old sinner saved by grace, coming here this morning, tonight, wherever you are, bringing you thus saith the Lord. I'm not bringing you just junk preaching, no, sir. And I'm not trying to get you to sponsor this broadcast, no, sir. The Lord has to do that work, my friend. I can't do it, and I can't waken you. I can't save you. I can't do in one thing except I can be true to you. I can tell you that man is born sinful. Born as a sinner, on the road to hell from birth, my friend, unless the Lord takes a hold. But, my friend, we're living in this world of demonism, demon spirits everywhere you look, everywhere you turn. And if you have any sense at all, you know that. This is the Old Trailblazer. Remember my mailing address, Post Office Box 1810, Walker, Louisiana. Goodbye until next time.
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3: Some of us scratch our heads and say, is there any justice? And the answer is yes, there is justice. Because if someone is not disciplined by the church for actions that are appropriate to discipline in the church, or they're not disciplined by our civic leaders for actions that should be disciplined by our civic leaders, they are going to stand before the judge. And God is going to bring discipline upon them.
7: 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We are back in 1 Corinthians chapter 4. 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Here's Pastor Leighton now with today's Study Verse by Verse from Church of the Highlands in San Bruno.
3: Every healthy church should be multi-generational. When a church ceases to attract and retain and train younger generations in leadership, then it's only a matter of time when that church becomes introverted and loses the ability to fulfill its part of the Great Commission to go and make disciples. Also, having multiple generations in a church makes the fellowship so much more rich, because generations can learn from each other. Younger generations can teach older generations. They can teach us practical things about computers and how to operate technology that's sometimes required for living in this brave new world. And they can also stir within us the embers of idealism, which tend to cool with age. And older generations, they can teach younger generations how to navigate the twists and turns and rapids of life through the wisdom that they've gained from their successes and from their failures and from their study of God's Word. You see, generations have so much we can learn from each other. Now, Paul described Timothy as his beloved and faithful son. You know, one of the things that I have learned in life is that respect is a two-way street. When a parent demands respect from their children without giving respect, it doesn't take long for the kids to figure out that they can also withhold respect. And that's the fundamental issue that creates what is known as the generation gap. However, when a parent freely gives respect to their children, it is often reciprocated by their children.

But in our civilization today, we have been conditioned to see when a son follows a father that to immediately think that it's the result of nepotism. You know, we live in a society today that encourages rebellion against all authority. In fact, in some subcultures, standing up against authority is rewarded as though it deserves some kind of badge of courage. But rebellion against legitimate authority is part of man's sinful nature, and it should never be rewarded. The Bible teaches that when those who are in authority are doing what is respectable, they should be respected. Respectable parents should be respected. Respectable church leaders should be respected. Respectable civic leaders should be respected. Verse 18. Now some of you become arrogant as though I were not coming to you. You know, when I read this, I remember words. You might have heard words similar to this when you were growing up. When I was little, I would hear mom say, just wait till your dad gets home. You see, when dad was gone, mom was in charge, but mom wasn't quite so intimidating as dad. And so I would sometimes find it a little too hard to keep my arrogant, rebellious nature in check. And when mom had had enough, she'd say something like, just wait till your dad gets home. And man, that would strike terror in my heart. Because when dad got home, he knew how to wield a belt. And so when I knew that dad was coming home, I'd go upstairs to my room and put on 6 pair of underwear. And cardboard between the layers like an armor plate. And if I would have been older and smarter, I would have taken the aspirin before the pain. And what Paul is saying here is some of you are acting arrogant, disrespectful to those who have been placed in charge, like dad is not coming home. Dad is coming home. I will come to you soon, if the Lord wills. That's a recognition of God's sovereignty. And I will find out not the words of those who are arrogant, but their power. For the kingdom of God does not consist in words, but in power. And so faith that does not result in right living may have words. It might have lots of words, but it has no power. A person's true spiritual character is not determined by the impressiveness of their words, but rather by the power that is manifest in their life. Verse 21, what do you desire? Shall I come to you with a rod or with a love or with love and a spirit of gentleness? Now, most of the time when I found out Dad was coming home, it was a cause for celebration, because I knew that when he came home, we were going to have dinner, we were going to play some games, we were going to watch television, you know, things like My Three Sons, Father Knows Best, Mayberry RFD. That dates me, doesn't it? Well, in any event, those are great television programs. Now, that's what I had to look forward to if I had done what was right. If I had done what was wrong, then when Dad came home, I was expecting pain. How Dad came home was really my choice. You see, if I made the choice to do what was right and repent from what was wrong, then Dad coming home was a pleasure. But if I chose to do what was wrong, Dad's coming home was a pain. It really came down to my choice. I could either choose to exercise self-discipline or I would be disciplined. And when someone exercises self-discipline, they should not be disciplined. When my children come to me and they take the initiative and they confess their wrongs and they express their intention and desire to repent, I never discipline them. I always encourage them to continue doing what's right. And when someone comes to a church leader confessing and repenting of their sin and their disobedience, they should never be disciplined. They should be encouraged to continue the right course. It's when someone is non-repentant where discipline must be exercised by church leadership. Someone insists that they're not going to repent.

0: They're not going to be humble. They're not going to get right before God. In fact, Paul in the very next chapter has to deal with a situation where the church had failed to discipline someone that needed discipline. Sometimes when church leadership has to exercise discipline, they remain silent. And the person who is being disciplined will go out and they'll make all kinds of slanderous and spurious accusations against the leaders of the church, being unfairly treated, and so forth. And the church leaders try to remain silent, because the church leader's desire is that someday that person will see the error of their way and make the decision to repent. And when that time comes, we want to welcome that person back into fellowship. There are some people who say, well, that person, whoever they are, seems to always get away with stuff. They're at church. The church never disciplines them. They're always breaking the law. The law never disciplines them. You know, we've had some high-profile cases recently where there seemed to be a preponderance of evidence as to the guilt of the person, and yet they walk away from the courtroom free. And some of us scratch our heads and say, is there any justice? And the answer is yes, there is justice. Because if someone is not disciplined by the church for actions that are appropriate to discipline in the church, or they're not disciplined by our civic leaders for actions that should be disciplined by our civic leaders, they are going to stand before the judge. And God is going to bring discipline upon them. You know, I've been told that by our prison workers that our prisons are filled with geniuses. These are people who can figure things out. They could figure out how to make a living. They could figure out how to run a home. They could figure these things out. It's not that they're lacking intelligence. So why are they stuck in prisons? The reason these people are stuck in prisons is because they've never learned self-discipline. And because they've never learned self-discipline, they have to be disciplined. And the prison provides the environment that disciplines them to do what they're supposed to do, or tries to. Now, we're out of time today. We'll look forward to further study in this wonderful book of the Bible that God has given us. Let's pray, shall we? Lord, we are so thankful for your word that gives us such clear guidance in so many areas of life and life hereafter. And Lord, we're so thankful that what you're looking for in church leadership is so carefully described in these passages. Lord, we do pray that you will bring many good and godly Christian leaders to Church of the Highlands, because you have given us a great task, and we need as many good and godly Christian leaders as we can have. But Lord, we also recognize that if we had an army of 10,000, that we could not do what you've called us to do in our own strength, that we depend on you every hour of every day. And we're so thankful, Lord, that you never leave us nor forsake us. In Jesus' name we pray. Amen.
1: And amen. Well, friend, that closes out today's study, verse by verse, our Monday broadcast, as we've been looking at 1 Corinthians chapter 4. Our journey through this marvelous epistle will continue throughout the rest of this week. We trust you'll join us. In the meantime, to learn about us, Church of the Highlands in San Bruno, Pastor Layton, please visit our website, highlands.us. 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Again, that's highlands.us, highlands.us. And then, as mentioned, come back and join us tomorrow as we continue our journey through 1 Corinthians here on Study Verse by Verse with our teacher and pastor, Layton Sheely.
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4: Foundations of Freedom, a look at America's founding principles and the leaders who shaped our nation.
5: 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So, do we have the courage to defend and protect what is being challenged, the very principles that made America the greatest experiment in history?
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12: And whatever you become in the body of Jesus Christ, you should be satisfied where God has placed you in the body of Christ. Why? Because God is putting together a team to be used. We need you. Whether you're a toe or a hand, or if you're an eye or an ear or a nose or a mouth, you are needed in the body of Christ. We can't do without you.

0: Welcome to Somebody Loves You Radio, the Bible teaching ministry of Roel Reese in Diamond Bar, California. In this current series, we're examining what it means to live a Spirit-led life. Emphasizing the strength that comes from unity in the body of Christ, Roel will urge you to be content with your God-given gifts, not coveting others' abilities. Stay with us to see that while some people have more visible roles than others, all of us are equally important and needed to accomplish God's kingdom building work. Today's study is titled The Holy Spirit in the Church. Here's Roel Reese.
1: If you have your Bibles, turn with me to the book of 1 Corinthians, chapter 12. Tonight we want to look at the Holy Spirit in the church. Very important subject. Now Paul, in Corinthians, he's actually writing to a people that were carnal people. I mean, if you remember the letter we did, the book of 1 Corinthians, and Paul had a lot of problems in Corinth because people were not spiritual, but they were carnal. And now Paul, in chapter 12, 13, and 14 of 1 Corinthians, is going to speak to them about spiritual things. Now, how do you speak about spiritual things to people that are carnal people? You don't. They don't understand. Number one, carnal people are immature people. They don't think of spiritual things. They think of earthly things. And so Paul wants them to understand that the Holy Spirit was given to the church. And who are the church? We, people that live in the church. Now, Paul wants them to understand also that the Holy Spirit is the comforter. He's the guider. He's the provider through prayer or helper in time of need. Remember that Paul the Apostle in 1 Corinthians 3:16 and 17 said, "Don't you know that you are the temple of God and that the Spirit of God dwells in you? And if anyone defiles the temple of God, God will destroy him, for the temple of God is holy, which temple you are." Now, I find that interesting because the word temple that he uses in the Greek, there are two words. One is speaking of the holies of holies in the Old Testament, where the other one is speaking of a building. And the one that is used here for the Holy Spirit or the temple is actually speaking of the holies of holies, where the priest could only enter in once a year into the temple of God, into the holiest of holies. And he would have to have a rope tied to his right foot with his long robes, the pomegranates going around the belts, around the robe. And no one was allowed to go in but the priest once a year. And if the priest would have sinned in his life, God immediately would kill him. And nobody could go grab him out of the holiest of holies. They would pull him with his rope. Because the place where God dwelt, where God lived. But now in the New Testament, he's saying is the holiest of holies is not Calvary Chapel, not this building, but the holiest of holies now, it's every believer that has come through faith in Jesus Christ, and the Holy Spirit now has come to live and to dwell in your body, my body. Now, what's amazing is that we get up in the morning and we look in the mirror and what do we see? We see ourselves. But deep inside of our hearts, the inner man, the spirit man, is where actually God is dwelling and living and bringing life to every child of God. That's what's so cool about being a Christian. That we're not like the natural man. We are what? God's children or Christians. Totally change. Then Paul the Apostle also said this in 1 Corinthians 6, 18 and 19. He says, "Flee sexual immorality. Every sin that a man does is outside of the body. But he who commits fornication or sexual immorality sins against his own body. Or don't you know that your body is a temple of the Holy Spirit who is in you, whom you have from God, and you are not your own?" You see? That's the reason that when you become a Christian, if you're single, and you get caught up in fornication or sexual sins, you're becoming one with that person. And that's what the Corinthians were doing. They were literally in the city of Corinth, and we've been there so many times, and they're in Greece, and what happens is that the city was below, and then if you look up, there's a huge mountain in the back of the city where literally on top of this mountain, 1,000 prostitutes lived up there, and they worshiped other gods. And every evening, 1,000 prostitutes would come down that road, and they would come down to Corinth, and they would mix in among the non-believers and among the believers. And a lot of those believers that Paul was talking to, they were in fornication or they were in adultery. And Paul says, how can that be now that you're a child of God? You can't do that. Look what Paul says beginning with chapter 12 of 1 Corinthians. Let's read it because he makes it really plain here. Chapter 12, beginning with verse 1. He says, now concerning spirituals, if you have a New King James Bible, the word spiritual here is spirituals in the Greek, okay, when you read it. Now concerning spirituals, and the word gifts was added by the translators. It's not there. So what I've done in my Bible, I just kind of put a circle around it and put a slash through it because it's not there in the original. The way it should read in the Greek is like this. Now concerning spirituals, brethren, see? I do not want you to be ignorant. You know that you were Gentiles carried away to these dumb idols, however you were led. Therefore, I make known to you that no one speaking by the Spirit of God, notice, calls Jesus Christ accursed. No possible way. There's no way that a child of God can ever say, Jesus, you are accursed, anathema. You see? There's no way. And no one can say that Jesus is Lord except, notice, by the Holy Spirit. Interesting. You see? I mean, the devils know who Jesus is. All the demons know who Jesus is. But no one can say Jesus Christ is my Lord and my Savior unless you've been born again of the Holy Spirit. Unless the Holy Spirit is living in your heart. Then you can testify to that. Because when you talk to people that don't have the Spirit of God, they can't confess that. Why? Because when I say Jesus Christ is my Lord and my Savior, it means lordship means what? Rulership. You see? Submission. It is no longer I, Paul said, that live it, but it's Christ that is living in me and working through me. You see? That's how the Spirit of God works. It's no longer I, but Him. And that's why daily when we get up in the mornings, what do? The first thing we should do is spend time with God. Give Him the best time with God. Why? Because I want to begin my day in submission to His will. And how do I do that? To begin by communion, by prayer. And then by reading the Word of God. What does that do? It feeds my spirit for the day. So that when I go to work or go to school, whatever I'm going to do, I'm not going to be walking in the flesh, but I'm going to begin my day walking and being led by the Holy Spirit of God. Galatians chapter 5. You see? Walking, being led by the Holy Spirit of God. So then Paul goes on to say this, verse 4. Now there are diversities of gifts, but the same Spirit. What do you mean, diversities? The word literally means different gifts. Not everyone in the body of Christ has the same gifts. There are 21 gifts of the Holy Spirit. 21. 9 of them are found right here in chapter 12. Then there's 5 more, or let's see, in the book of Romans, real quickly here, Romans chapter 12, we have some more gifts of the Holy Spirit. In chapter 12, beginning with verse 6, We have here verse 6 through 8. Having then gifts different according to the grace that is given to us, let us use them. If prophecy, let us prophesy in proportion to our faith. In ministry or serving, let us use our serving for ministering. He who teaches in teaching, he who exhorts in exhortation, he who gives, give liberally, and he who leads, let him do it with diligence, and he who shows mercy with cheerfulness. See? And then in Ephesians chapter 4, verse 11 through 12, we have five other gifts, 21 in total. Ephesians chapter 4, beginning with verse 11. And he himself gave some to be apostles and teachers, notice, and prophets, and some evangelists, and some pastor teachers. For what? For the equipping of the saints, and for the work of the ministry, for the building up of the body of Christ, until we all come into that unity of the faith, and that the knowledge of the Son of God, into a perfect man, notice, to a perfect man, to the measure and the stature of the fullness of Jesus Christ, and that we should no longer be children tossed to and fro by every wind of doctrine, notice, or by the trickery of men in the cunning craftiness by which they lie in wait to do what? To deceive us. But speaking the truth in love, growing up in all things into him who is the head, even Jesus Christ. You see? Christ is the head.
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1: And so the gifts of the Holy Spirit are given to believers. Now, you can't have 21 gifts. That's a lot of gifts. But I find in my own life that God has given me certain gifts that I need in order to be a pastor teacher. Sometimes when I'll be teaching, in my teaching, there'll be the gift of prophecy, the gift of the word of wisdom, or the word of knowledge. You see? All these gifts are given to us by the Holy Spirit to be activated, to be used in the body of Christ. Look what he says again in Corinthians 12. Beginning with verse 6, he says, and there are diversities of activities, but it's the same God who works all in all. But the manifestation of the Spirit is given to each one, notice, for the profit of all. Even though Christ is the head of the church, yet, can you imagine, here's a head, and then you have the body. You have the arms, you have the fingers, you have the feet, you have the eyes, the ears. Can you imagine if everybody was an ear? I mean, that would be terrible. Can you imagine one big old ear or one mouth? And so you might be a thumb, you may be a toe, you may be an ear, you may be an eye. Whatever you are, we're all what? We're all together. Why? Because the head leads, not the arms or the feet. You see? The head. Who's the head? Jesus Christ. He's the head of the church. And what he does is he comes along. And whatever you become in the body of Jesus Christ, you should be satisfied where God has placed you in the body of Christ. Why? Because God is putting together a team to be used. We need you. Whether you're a toe or a hand, or if you're an eye or an ear or a nose or a mouth, you are needed in the body of Christ. We can't do without you. You can't do without me, you see? But it's all in harmony, working together for good to those that love God. And so Paul is trying to make us understand what the body of Christ is. Look what else he says, beginning with verse 7. But the manifestation of the Spirit is given to each one of us for the profit of all. For to one is giving what? The word of wisdom through the same Spirit. To another, the word of knowledge through the same Spirit. To another, faith by the same Spirit. To another, the gifts of healings. Not healing, healings, plural. You see? by the same Spirit. And to another, the working of miracles, and to another, prophecy, and to another, discerning of spirits, and to another, different kinds of tongues, and to another, notice, the interpretation of tongues. See, all these gifts are in the body of Christ together. Verse 11. But one and the same Spirit works all these things, distributing to each one, notice, individually as He wills. Hey, you don't choose what you want. He gives you what you need. You pray and you ask God to give you what is needed in the body of Christ. Lord, baptize me. Give me whatever it is that I need to become part of the body of Christ, to be united in the body of Christ as He wills. He's the one that gives unto men. He knows the need in the body of Christ, and then He can give you the best gifts. Then watch this, verse 12. He says, for as the body is one and has many members. You see, the body has many members. It's not just you and I. Many. The body of Christ is in China, in Russia, South America, Central America, Mexico, United States, all over the world. The body of Christ. Many members. But what? But all the members of that one body, being many, are one body, so also is Christ. You see? We're in submission to who? To Jesus Christ, the head of the church. And then what? Look what he says. For by one Spirit we were all baptized into one body, whether Jew or Greek, whether slave or free. We have all been made to drink into one Spirit. For in fact, the body is not one member, but many. If the foot should say, because I am not the hand, am I not in the body? Notice that. It is therefore not of the body. And if the ear should say, because I am not an eye, I am not part of the body, is it therefore not of the body? Of course not. You see? Watch this. Verse 17. If the whole body were an eye, where would be the hearing? Can you imagine one big old eye? Where would be the hearing? Then he says, and if the whole were hearing, where would be the smelling or the nose? But now God, here it is, has set the members, each one of them, in the body just as He pleased. Underline that. He pleased, not your pleasing, His pleasing. He puts you where you're needed and where you're going to be of great benefactor to who? To the body of Christ. He puts you right where He wants you, especially when He gives you the gifts of the Holy Spirit. Look what else He says. And if we were all one member, where would a body be? But now indeed there are many members, yet one body. And the eye cannot say to the hand, I have no need for you, get away from me. Nor again the head to the feet, or have said, no need of you. No, much rather those members of the body would seem to be the weaker are necessary. So maybe you're a toe or maybe you're a knee and you say, well, I'm not really needed. I'm kind of a weak part of the body. Hey, the weak parts of the body of Christ are just as important as the what? As the strong parts of the body of Christ. Don't feel like you're not needed. You are needed. You see? Then he says this. Verse 23, he says, not so much rather than the members of the body which seem to be weaker are necessary. And those members of the body which we think are less honorable, in these we bestow greater honor, and our unpresentable parts are greater modesty. But our presentable parts have no need. But God composed the body, having given greater honor to the part which lacks in it. Notice that. So what does he do? The part that is lacking, He sets it up. And that's what we're talking about tonight. You may want to look at somebody's life and you go, man, I wish I was like them. And God says, well, did I make a mistake? No. God doesn't make mistakes. Maybe you don't have the gift of healing or evangelism or preaching or teaching. But maybe God has given you the gift of giving or government. Or something else that He's given to you. And what happens in the body of Christ is that we have to come to a place in our lives where we are truly satisfied in what God has made of us and not wanting to be like somebody else. That's important. If you really want God to use your life. And even though we have all these gifts, all 21 gifts, let me say this. If you don't have love, you are nothing. Every one of these gifts are exercised through one word, love, agape. And if we don't have agape love, every one of those gifts are sounding brass. Look at chapter 13, beginning with verse 1. Look what he says. He says, though I speak with tongues of men and of angels, but have not love, I have become a sounding brass or a changing cymbal. And though I have the gift of prophecy and understand all mysteries and all knowledge, and though I have all faith so that I can remove mountains, but have not love, I am nothing. And though I bestow all my goods to feed the poor, and though I give my body to be burned and have not love, it profits me nothing. Imagine that. Think of how many people in the body of Jesus Christ are going through the motions, but there is no love. It's useless. How many times do people give or they try to do some work in the church? But there's no real love behind that word. And what happens, literally, it goes, when you get to the Bema seat of throne, and you'll say, well, okay, Lord, well, don't you remember when I was helping at Calvary Chapel, packing gifts for the kids? And the Lord says, oh yeah, by the way, that thing burned up. Why? Because the motive was wrong. You were doing it to get credit, or you were doing it out of works, when it should have really been done out of love. You see, when you do something out of love, you don't expect nothing in return. You just do it. Why? Because you love that person. Because you want to help.
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1: And yet there are so many times that when people come into the body of Christ, and they're trying to not only receive the gifts of the Holy Spirit, and they're trying to work through the gifts of the Holy Spirit, that they're trying to be recognized of men, or they become selfish, or they become dividers as they begin to strive for position and want to be in that position and have those gifts that that other person may have, where God has never given to you those gifts at all. And you end up being miserable. Why? Because God sees your heart. He sees who you are. That's why we have to be satisfied where Christ has placed us, in the body of Christ.
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12: Being happy that Jesus Christ is our Lord. Are you content to be able to say, I'm going to heaven by God's grace through simple faith in Jesus Christ? I get to go to heaven. Everybody down here may not like me. Everybody down here may have other opinions. But I go to heaven because Jesus Christ loved me and gave himself for me. Is that enough for us? Or do we need more? Like the lottery and heaven.

0: Welcome to Apply Within, a verse-by-verse study of the Word of God with Pastor Bob Davis of North Country Chapel. We invite you to join with us as we, by the power of God's Holy Spirit, apply His Word within our own hearts as we study line upon line, precept upon precept, verse by verse, through the Bible. As our study of 1 Timothy continues in chapter 6, Paul talks about the relationship between employees and employers. Here's Pastor Bob.
1: Let as many servants as are under the yoke count their own masters worthy of all honor, that the name of God and his doctrine be not blasphemed. And they that have believing masters, let them not despise them, because they are brethren, but rather do them service, because they are faithful and beloved partakers of the benefit. These things teach and exhort or encourage. Paul has instructed Timothy about most of the relationships that go on in the church. And you've seen how Timothy has been taught to handle all kinds of different people, all kinds of different situations, starting with false teachers and working his way all through. We've seen all that. Now he comes to one that before this time wasn't even something to consider. Masters and slaves. Now that still takes place somewhere around the globe. It's still happening, that slavery is happening. But in our particular case here in this nation, we have the idea, we could call it employers, employees, supervisors, supervisees, managers, etc. You get the point. But, you know, masters and slaves had nothing to do with each other outside of the institute of slavery. By that, I mean they didn't associate with each other in any way, shape, or form. You got your slaves, you got your masters. If you want, you've got your employers, your employees. They never would socialize together. They wouldn't be in the same places together. Now they are. Jesus changed all that. Jesus paid the price for all sin. He died on the cross at Calvary. He shed his blood to redeem us back to the Father, to pay the price in full. So by grace through faith, they're forgiven. But here's something that has never happened before. Now there's a church, the body of Jesus Christ. And here's something that nobody expected. Slaves were getting saved. They were being allowed to attend the church. Now here's something unheard of. Masters were being saved, and they started going to the same church. Now you say, no big deal. That's a big deal. Never happened before. They would never associate anywhere together, and now they're coming to the same fellowship. They are worshiping. They are praising. They are fellowshipping. What do you got? You got masters, and you got servants. They're going to have to actually deal with each other because they go to church together. And the masters would have to actually be in fellowship with the servants. That is going to take a whole lot of retraining. Because out there in the fields, you're the master and there's the slave. Here in the church, you're both equals and you are loved by God and you are to love one another. How do you do that? You know, in today's language, you know, like I said, it best fits the employer, manager, supervisor, and employee. You know, you should treat your employers with honor and with respect, he says. Why? So the name of God and his doctrine is not blasphemed. Instantly, somebody's going to say, man, you're not really, you have a low opinion of the supervisor. I thought you were a Christian. You see what happens? Instantly, the name of God is brought in. And so instantly, right away, you're going to become a servant, an employee who is honest, who is on time, who is doing good, just so that we don't bring any blaspheme to the name of God himself. And then he says, you should treat your employers with double honor or much more honor and respect if they belong to the Lord. You'll find, and this is true, if you've worked for a Christian or with a group or a bunch of Christians, and they really we're Christians, not just in name only. You'll find that if you have a Christian employer, one that really trusts in the Lord, I mean, really, really you can see he or she, they really trust in God. And you'll find if they have Christian employees working for them, the Christian employees who are really Christians and not just playing some kind of game, you're going to find that they are all there actually to bring honor and glory to the Lord and to serve each other. And you've got a really good place to work. Not perfect, but a good work environment. And Paul's saying that here. And then he says to Timothy, teach and exhort these things. Teach these things. Because servants and masters have never hung out in the same place together. It's not done, and here they are. So you got to teach them and encourage them and let them know you're brothers in the Lord, brothers and sisters in the Lord. You're not just employee, employer, or master, slave, or lieutenant E4, E5. You are Christians serving your Father, serving Jesus Christ your Lord, and serving your brothers and sisters. From there he goes on. He says, I want you to teach and exhort these things. These things are good. Now, if any person, verse 3, teaches otherwise and consent not to wholesome words, even the words of our Lord Jesus Christ, and to the doctrine which is according to godliness, that person is proud, knowing nothing, but doting about questions and strife of words, whereof cometh envy, strife, railings, evil surmisings, perverse disputings of men of corrupt minds, and destitute of the truth, supposing that gain is godliness. From such withdraw yourselves. And notice here in verses 3 through 5, now he's gone through the list of the people at church and how to handle everything, and he comes back to the false teachers. Remember, he started with the false teachers way back there in chapter 1. Now he comes back to them. He warns Timothy about them, and he has warned Timothy already, but he comes back and he reminds him here, if they don't adhere to the sound teaching and the instruction of the Lord Jesus Christ in his word, godly teaching, in other words, if they don't, let me use his language, if they teach otherwise and do not consent to the wholesome words, even the words of our Lord Jesus, the teachings of God himself, it's because they are full of pride. They want something else. They want you to follow them, or they want you to look at them and think they're really holy, or they're really something. And every one of us should be able sooner or later to admit we are not really that holy and we are really nothing at all. And if you can't say that about yourself, there are problems. He says they are proud. They are full of pride. They are conceited. Basically, really thinking that they know better. But in reality, he says, they don't know anything. They don't really have an understanding of it all. Here in the Greek, the language Paul uses says they are diseased or they are sick. The word is nozeo. They are sick or diseased about questions and strife of words. Doting is what is the word translated here, but it just means diseased or sick. Questions and controversies. The idea here is that they love to argue, doting about questions and strifes of words. Questions and strifes of words. The people like to argue, and I think maybe you've met them. They're pretty sure they know more, usually, than others. Or even if they humbly say, well, I don't know more. But they just usually want you to know they see more. than everyone else does. They really grasp, well, let me tell you what's wrong with him or what's wrong with her. I just see what's wrong with it. And you're starting to go, man, we don't even know what's wrong with ourselves. What you're trying to say is there's a speck of sawdust over there, but you really haven't dealt with this plank thing. And that's what he's saying. You got to watch out for them. They're full of pride. They're pretty sure they know basically what's wrong with everyone else or what everyone else needs. And they're usually around, and Paul said this earlier, to share their intelligence with all who will listen. And so Paul said, watch out. Don't let them be teaching these doctrines. Because anybody that teaches otherwise really doesn't understand. They don't get it. They don't understand. Paul describes these kind of people as spiritually sick. And he says their kind of teaching, or this kind of teaching, proud, knowing nothing, doting about questions and strife of words, their kind of teaching leads to envy, strife, railings, evil surmisings, and perverse disputes. Perverse disputings of men of corrupt minds, destitute of the truth. Envy, strife, railings, evil surmisings. Envy is simply jealousy, and the word carries the idea of spite and getting even with others. Well, I know a little better than you. And so their attitude is, I'm not even sure if I like you. You know, there's this envy there. There's this spite. There's a jealousy there. And they want to make sure that you know that they're the better ones. Strife. That means arguing. The idea of the word strife is like you see in your average, everyday horse race. And they begin to, the word is jockey for position. They begin to find a comfortable position for their horse. Maybe some of them instantly want to get to the inside. Some want to lay back a little bit. Some want to get to the outside and watch. They're jockeying for position. That's what strife is in the Christian church or among Christians. Strife, trying to jockey to get themselves into a good position to get out ahead or take the inside corner, get into a better place. So we can be a little further ahead, trying to get into the best position so they can win. And what you'll see from that, he says, is strife, jockeying for position, arguing. But he says these false teachings lead to envy, strife, and then railings. Railings, basically, talking about each other. To speak out hateful and spiteful insults and malicious talk. That's what railings are or is. That's what railings is. She's immature. He doesn't know anything. And of course, you have to form teams. You can't do that all alone. You have to form a team. The word we used to use in the old days is click. Then he says, after envy, strife, railings, evil surmisings. And that word, you and I would use this, suspicions. Evil suspicions, evil assumptions, and of course, an evil suspicion that fosters a dislike and it fosters a distrust. The false teachers bring all of that with them, and that's what comes out of their teachings. Envy, strife, railings, evil surmisings, assumptions. And it divides perverse disputings of men of corrupt minds. Literally, perverse disputings would be, the idea in the language is continual friction. Continuing friction. Even the word, I think, that is used as wranglings. So it's a continuous hassle. It's always just little continuous bubbling around in the fellowship. They are so confused themselves. He says that's what the false teachers actually bring. That's what they do because they don't know. They're not in the know. They just want to be teaching. They just want to be a part. And they bring these things. And these things are really the arguments, the strife of words, envy, strife, railings, and evil surmising, and perverse disputings of men of corrupt minds. That's what they bring. And they are so confused, he says, they suppose that gain is godliness. Stay away from them. From such, withdraw yourself. They are so confused that they think gain is godliness, meaning supposing or assuming that gain is godliness. Let me say it another way. The idea of gain here, by the way, is material stuff, not just gain like gaining weight. No, gain like, man, we got a lot of money. We're getting more money. We're getting more stuff. We're growing. And so God must be blessing. Money and possessions. See, they think if you get a lot of money, God's blessing. They're so confused, they think that's true. If you think that you got lots of money, lots of fancy clothes, large homes and big fancy cars, well, then that proves that you're living godly. They're so confused, they think gain is godliness. He says, you want to stay away from that. Withdraw yourself from those teachers. Be careful of those. He's taught us how to handle all the situations in the church and how to deal with all of the people. And he comes back now to the false teachers and he says, you got to put them out. You can't let that be there, or what's going to happen is you're going to end up with envy and strife and railings and evil surmising and perverse disputing of men of corrupt minds, thinking that gain is godliness. Stay away from that yourself. But, verse 6, godliness with contentment is great gain. Notice that's just completely the opposite of what the false teachers would teach you. Godliness is simply a lifestyle, living a certain way. We live lives that are pleasing to the Lord. That's what the Bible teaches. That's what God's word calls us to do. That's what Paul's been teaching. That's what Timothy is going to teach the people at Ephesus. We live our lives by the power of the Holy Spirit, so that they are pleasing to God, not so that he will reward us with stuff. Make sense? We are not doing this to get rich. We are not doing this to have the most modern vehicles that mankind can make. That's not why we're, if you've got them, thank the Lord. Use them for his glory. But that's not what we are doing. We are serving the Lord, and this may shock you, not so that he will reward us with stuff. Make sense?

teaches us, so that he will be honored, so that it will bless his heart, so that it will bring him glory. And 1 John 4:19, we love him. We love because he first loved us. What are we doing? Are we really thinking we'll be good and he'll make us rich? We'll be good and we'll have big homes and big fancy things and we'll have lots of... Really? Not at all. We love him because he first loved us. We serve the Lord because we love him. And you go back and read through Hebrews, you're going to see it written a few different ways. Be content. Just be content. Are you content? Living a life for the Lord. And none of us are good at it. We need the power of God's Holy Spirit every day, all the time. And when we mess up, we got 1 John 1:9. But to live our lives for God and for his glory, and to just simply be content with what he's allowed us to have, whatever that is, whether it's a little car or no car or whatever it is, we just say, you know, it's okay, God, it's all right. Being happy that Jesus Christ is my Lord, your Lord, our Lord, knowing he will always take care of us, always. Come what may, Jesus will take care of you and me. And you've had hard times in this life. I don't know anybody so far that hasn't. Everybody gets to go through storms. Everybody gets to go through big storms, and then you get the little ones, the little wimpy ones. But sometimes you get the huge ones, and you think, I cannot pull out of this storm. Yet you always pull out if you just trust the Lord. Godliness, living your life for Jesus with contentment, that's great gain. There is the peace. There is the joy. And that's what God's Word's been teaching us. And that's what Paul wants Timothy to teach and exhort to all of the people there at Ephesus. The one that loves the Lord because he is the Lord. What if Medicare collapses? What if Social Security dies? What if it dies before you get your chance to collect all that money you put in it? Rip off. What if gas prices never go back down? Will Jesus still be your Savior? Will God Almighty still be your Father in heaven? Is your Father in heaven good all the time? If he is, and things aren't going my way, I can pray and say, Lord, this is not what I asked for. This is not the way I wanted it to go, but you are my God, and you are good all the time, and Jesus Christ is still my Lord. So we can sing it. We ought to sing it more often, I suppose. It is well with my soul. How's everything else going? It's in the trash. But it is well with my soul. If God is taking care of you and me now, then won't he take care of you and me tomorrow? If there is a tomorrow. We can't assume there will be. He will not let you fall. He will never leave you nor forsake you. And so Paul says, here's how you say it. Godliness with contentment is great gain. That doesn't mean you don't get afraid. I don't see anywhere here where he says, and it never hurts. We just still want to live our lives for God and be content with what he's given us. Maybe you wanted more. Maybe he took stuff from you. Maybe you thought you deserved. I don't know. Who knows what we think? But here's wisdom. Let it go. Leave it with the Lord. Is he your Lord? Be content with everything you have. Hebrews will write this. Be content with everything that you have because Jesus said, I will never leave you, never forsake you. I won't leave you. I'm here. Yeah, but this is hard. I'm right here. I felt comfortable when I was afraid and I was little and my dad would say, I'm right here with you. I'm here with you. I got you. When he'd take us swimming and he'd hold you up in the water and you couldn't swim and you say, hey, Mom, I'm swimming. And you're just kicking in your little bitty and he would drop his hand. You'd swallow a lot of water. He just wanted to remind you he was there. Watch out for the false teachings.

0: Because here's what they lead to: envy, strife, railings, evil surmisings, continuous disputings of men of corrupt minds, destitute of truth. They actually believe that gain is godliness. The more you have, the more God loves you. But, and he says, withdraw yourself from such. Don't listen to that teaching. But godliness with contentment is great gain. If he's your Lord, he'll always be your Lord. Surrender. Surrender. And if you say, I have, and I'm still frustrated, I'm still afraid, I'm still, fine. Surrender again.
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4: Foundations of Freedom, a look at America's founding principles and the leaders who shaped our nation.
5: Ronald Reagan understood that liberty could never be taken for granted. In 1967, he warned Americans, freedom is a fragile thing, and it's never more than one generation away from extinction. President Reagan knew the freedoms secured by one generation were not guaranteed to survive to the next. Today, as socialistic ideas that place greater power in the hands of government gain renewed support, Reagan's warning carries even greater weight. Freedom is more than inheritance. It's a responsibility, one we all share. Every generation must fight for the principles that made self-government possible. Freedom only survives when each generation chooses to defend it. So, do we have the courage to defend and protect what is being challenged, the very principles that made America the greatest experiment in history?
6: Knowing God from Harvest with Pastor and Evangelist Greg Laurie.
7: Now, I know most of you in this stadium are believers, you are followers of Jesus, but some of you are not, and you might be wondering, why would I want to even become a Christian? And what's in it for me? Well, let me just answer that for a moment. If you become a Christian, you will discover the meaning of life. Because everyone gets around to asking, why am I here on this earth? Why do I exist? And so you'll discover the meaning of life if you become a Christian. If you become a Christian, God will forgive you of all of your sins. Some of you are racked with guilt. You wake up in the middle of the night thinking about the things that you've done, the people you've hurt, the devastation you've caused. But God can forgive you of your sin and remove your guilt. The Bible says that we will confess our sin. He's faithful and just to forgive us our sin and cleanse us from all unrighteousness. And if you become a Christian, and this is the most important one of all, you will know that you will go to heaven one day. That's the most important. What matters more? Jesus said, I am the way, the truth, and the life, and no man comes to the Father but by me. Your life will go from hopelessness to hope, from black and white to color.
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12: Well, hello and welcome to today's special edition of the Grace to Live radio broadcast with Keith Crosby, lead pastor of Hillside Church here in San Jose, California. As we always like to remind you, we are so delighted that you've chosen to spend this time with us today on this very special broadcast, because on today's edition of Grace to Live, we have some important news that we wanted to share about Pastor Keith and about Hillside Church here in San Jose. For any of our beloved listeners who may have been with us from the very beginning, way back in 2017, and also for any of you who have joined us along the way at any point, I'm sure you will agree that this has been an incredible journey that we've all experienced together. We've seen tremendous response and support from all of you and watched our radio family grow exponentially. We've also seen tangible and undeniable growth here at Hillside Church, which can be directly attributed to this radio program, a program that all of you have supported and made possible, along, of course, with a healthy portion of God's good grace. We've seen Grace to Live move from a single Sunday show to a weekend slot, and then to where we are now, broadcasting God's Word 6 days a week, all of which the Lord has chosen to grant us. And He has also chosen to partner us with all of you. So from all of us here at Hillside San Jose, we have been and will continue to be blessed beyond measure. So with that said, it's time to share the news that we spoke about. And that news is, this September 2026, Pastor Keith will be stepping down from the role of lead pastor here at Hillside. For those of you who have been with us for at least the last few years, I'm sure you're well aware of the many health challenges Pastor Keith has faced from his COVID-19 vaccine injury. Yet through all of that, he has been faithful to keep ministering as Hillside's lead pastor for all of us, both at Hillside Church and also here on the Grace to Live radio program. But now, after much time and a lot of prayerful consideration, Pastor Keith has decided it is time for him to step down and pass on the torch of these responsibilities to someone else. That being said, on today's edition of Grace to Live, Hillside's executive pastor, Mark Stickler, sits down with Pastor Keith to discuss the transition. So here's Pastor Mark to begin that discussion.
13: All right, well, hello, everybody, and welcome to a special edition of Grace to Live with Pastor Keith Crosby. My name is Mark. I am also one of the pastors over at Hillside Church, and we just wanted to welcome you all and give you a special announcement on some things that are coming up here at Hillside. And so, Pastor Keith, you are going to be retiring, and so maybe talk to us a little bit about your retiring and what we were looking forward to for Hillside Church in that.
14: Sure. As you know, I came here a little over 10 years ago. As in my mind, a transitional pastor, I was already in my late 50s when I came, and I knew that I would not stay for 30 years. But Hillside Church was going through some tough times. They'd been through a few seasons of decline. And so in my mind, my goal was to get the church back on track, working with the elders and the people so that we could have an impact in the community for the glory of God, for the good of others and our own growth, fulfilling the Great Commission. And I had hoped to stay until I was in my 70s. Often pastors do that. However, as many of you know, I have a chronic illness. I developed this illness, an autoimmune condition, with the COVID vaccine. And so I am going to have to retire sooner than I would have liked. And so I'll be retiring this year. My last sermon is September 13th. But the news is not all sad. It's bittersweet in one sense. And the sweetness is that Pastor Jonathan Berlini, we call him Jono, will be assuming the lead pastor position with my retirement. And Jono has been in this church most of his adult life. He was saved in this church, baptized in this church. He was my intern initially several years ago. And he became our outreach director, and he went off to seminary, the Southern Baptist Theological Seminary in Louisville, Kentucky. He worked with Al Mohler there as well, and he's come back to us, and he was voted in recently as the lead pastor here. So we're just thrilled to have him here. It's been a privilege to serve here, and I just want to say welcome, Jono. We're glad you're here. And I am thrilled because I believe that God has raised you up as the man for this job.
13: All right. Well, thank you, Keith. Yeah. And Pastor Jono has also joined us here. And so he's going to talk a little bit, maybe Pastor Jono, talk a little bit about how did you wind up as the lead pastor here at Hillside?
15: Yeah. Let me just do a little bit of history and a little bit of gratitude. I grew up in this church, as Pastor Keith said. We came here, I think it was about 22 years ago this summer, summer after fifth grade. I grew up in San Jose and only moved away to go to Southern Seminary for a few years. But I was saved in 2012, and Keith came in 2016. But we met because I was one of the youngest members of the pastoral search team. So we met in 2015 as we were interviewing him. And Keith and I went on our first adventure about 10 years ago this December, coming back from visiting his daughter. She was recovering in the hospital. We had some fun stops at a gas station on the way back. But when Keith came, he offered me a role at the church. I had worked as an intern for my last year of college, and I oversaw our young adults ministry. And my plan had been to go and work in the secular world for a time, and I had graduated from college in 2016, but the job market was not working in my favor, and Keith came to me, and he kind of threw me a lifeline and said, hey, would you want to come to the church and work for me? And I didn't know much about Keith. I would have said no if I did. Just kidding.
14: There you go. You heard it there first.
15: No, I was honored by the offer. And, you know, he crafted a position for me to really work closely with him and to do outreach for the church and to keep doing the young adults ministry. And so I came on board in September of 2016, and we worked together really closely, especially for that first 2.5 years. Then I went away to seminary. And I think what I learned in that time was I was at this church for, at that point, you know, 10 years. A little bit over 10 years, and I had never quite been taught expositionally from the Bible, right? That verse by verse, that exposing the mind of God to the mind of God's people had not happened at this church. And when I was candidating for the role as lead pastor, the congregation got to interview me, and one of the things I said to them that I want to say here as well is Keith did much more than two things for our church, but no less than these two. First one was he brought back theology. I grew up here, didn't know what books to read, didn't know what authors were good, so I picked up whatever was popular, and popular is not always bad, but it's often not great. And Keith introduced me to lots of authors that I'd never heard of before. John MacArthur I'd heard of, but J.I. Packer and John Stott were some. But then he would point me to people like Albert Mohler and Tom Schreiner and all the people that I ended up studying under at Southern Seminary. So he brought theology back, both in the pulpit, but also in the hearts of the people. We actually care now about doctrine. And the second thing is he gave us a care not just for each other for sure that, but also for our community. So as I was working as the outreach director before, our church had become very inwardly focused. The church was shrinking for a long time, and we had just kind of lost track of caring for the lost who were around us, our neighbors. We had one kind of major outreach a year around Easter time, and it was off campus. And so Keith said, well, what if we bring it on campus, then we do something in the fall? And as his right hand, shall we say, I tried to execute on those things. And so Keith gave me both a heart for the church, but a heart for the people that were not yet in the church. And seeing those two values really inculcated in the hearts of our people now has me super excited about the future. I would not have been able to do what Keith did over the last 10 years, the way that he did it and how the Lord used him to do it. But he has set this church and me on a great foundation. We have a great elder board. We have incredible church members and members who are engaged in ministry both within the church and outside the church. And so I'm super excited to see how God will send him off to Georgia with his family, and how the Lord might continue blessing Hillside Church as I get to step in to succeed him and hopefully carry on the legacy that he's brought here.
16: Yeah, that's awesome. And I think as I can say as an elder board and as a church, I think we are all just so excited to see what you're going to bring to the table, Pastor Jono. And one of the things you touched on, you talked about that expositional preaching. And maybe some of you guys who are listening on the radio now, you've been listening to Pastor Keith for a very long time. And we're looking at maintaining that same teaching for you in that Grace to Live radio slot just with Pastor Jono. And so, Pastor Keith, maybe talk a little bit about what the listeners can expect to hear from Pastor Jono that may be a little bit different or maybe the same as what you bring to the table.
14: Well, there'll be a lot of difference because he will be preaching systematically through the Word of God. It's not that we don't do topical sermons here and that he won't, but they'll be text-driven. I think that will continue. I think that obviously I'm 67 and he's not. He'll bring a little more energy to the pulpit. I think he'll sharpen what's already here and bring to bear all that he's learned in ministry, whether it's at Southern Seminary, whether it's at the church he attended in Louisville, Kentucky, or whether it's just what God has laid on his heart here. I'm excited for the days ahead. When we came here 10 years ago, my wife and I both said, and I said it a little bit earlier, that we would be a transitional pastor. I would be a transitional pastor and prepare the soil for the guy who would stay here for 20 or 30 years. And I believe that Jono is that guy. Whereas me coming here late in life, that was less possible. And then with my illness, of course, definitely not possible.
16: Yeah, so Keith, you actually alluded to it a little bit. Jono is not 67 years old. In fact, I know the people on the radio, you probably can't see him, but he's actually 12. I'm kidding.
15: Only a little bit older than that. Yeah.
16: Yeah. No, Jono is, you're 33, and you've got a baby on the way, growing family, all of those things, tackling this transition into being a lead pastor as well. And so, so it'll obviously be a big time of change for you, but maybe talk a little bit about that expositional teaching, because a lot of people who are listening on the radio, that's what they're listening for is that teaching. And so even through all of the transitions that you have going on, maybe talk a little bit about the value of expositional preaching, even through all of that, and maybe even the value of expositional preaching in the world that we live in, where change and transition, all these things are so so fast and so so prevalent.
15: Yeah, I think one thing that we know as Christians when we sit and read the Bible is it is as relevant today as when it was first written. And Keith has really driven that point home for us as a church, and that point has been driven further home in my mind as I've read the Word and studied it over the last decade since becoming a believer. And I think just seeing, because it doesn't change, it has wisdom for me as I step into this new role, right? The same truths that were applicable to me as an associate pastor here are now more so applicable as a lead pastor, right? I think of Paul's words to Timothy, the Lord's servant must not be quarrelsome, but kind to everybody, able to teach, correcting his opponents with gentleness. And God may perhaps grant them repentance, those opponents, leading to a knowledge of the truth. So if we're looking anywhere, we're going to God's Word in every season of life. I've been through some hardship. I lost my mom in 2024, and God's Word is what carried me and my wife through that trial and my family. So at the end of the day, at every turn in life, at every challenge we've faced, in the highs and the lows, we've looked to God's word as a family, as a church, and here at Hillside. I mean, Keith has always pointed us. He says, God's word has something to say about every inch of thread that makes up the fabric of our existence. He's hammered that point home helpfully, and it's true. I mean, you search the scriptures and you find wisdom for today and hope for tomorrow, but more than that, you find a God who is there, who hears and is with you no matter what life brings. And so the world needs that same truth. The reason we value expositional preaching a little bit higher than topical is because it lets God's word set the agenda for our sermons. We're not the ones saying, you know what, I really think our church needs to be more passionate about evangelism or more passionate about prayer. They probably do, but we're letting God's word set the agenda. And so this week, we're talking about suffering. We're talking about the widow at Nain and Jesus coming. There's no faith mentioned. There's no request made of him. He sees this woman. He has pity on her in her suffering because she's a widow who's lost her only son. And he says, I'm going to take care of this. He stops the funeral procession. He then speaks a word and tells this dead man to arise. He sits up and he starts talking. And the text says, Jesus gave the woman back her son. That's what we need this week. We don't need necessarily what the headlines are telling us in the news. Those things matter. But we need God's word to set us at ease and on a firm foundation as we're addressing problems in the world. We just come back to it and trust it rather than what we come up with.
16: Yeah, I think for me, and you alluded to this a little bit, John, you've been here for 20 plus years. I've been here about 20 years. Both of us got here before Pastor Keith, and I think, Keith, I will say this, as we get close to the end here, just talking for myself, I think you've given me a love for that word. I think before you came, I probably was somebody who was looking for the topical sermon that addressed the topic of the day, whatever was in the news or however I kind of felt. But really, just through your tenure here at Hillside, your 10 years here at Hillside, I think that's one of the things that you have left a mark on anybody who's been here for any length of time, that the teaching that we bring, the word that we bring, is timely at all times. And Pastor John, I appreciated you bringing out the idea that the scripture sets the agenda. God's word sets the agenda. And I think that's so such an important reminder for us in this time, that we found ourselves on the scripture, and we don't let ourselves get moved just by every wind of doctrine and just blown around. And so, Keith, I do want to say thank you for my own self. And I know Pastor John O talked about some of the impact that you made on his life. And I know I would echo many of those same things. And I think it's been such a privilege to come on actually as a lay elder under alongside you, and then come on as a pastor here at Hillside later, and just to see the growth that you've produced, not only in this church, but just in me personally, through that constant returning to God's word. And I'm sure many of the people who are listening to this on the radio would probably share a similar sentiment. They may hear you on their drive home, and just reminding them of the truth of God's word and how it always has something to say in their life. And so, Keith, maybe you didn't share with us some of your fondest memories, maybe some of your hopes for the folks that may be listening to the radio show as they go on about their lives and you go into retirement. Maybe share some of those kind of final thoughts. This is your Moses on the Plains moment.
14: Well, I don't know that I have anything that profound to say, but I would just say, just seeing people come to Christ, seeing people love the Word of God, seeing people, as they face life challenges, is saying, so what does the Bible say about this? Not what does Oprah say about this or something like that. And just seeing a people grow in their desire to see the lost saved. I mean, we are about fulfilling the Great Commission. We make disciples, and when they're saved, we baptize them, and then we teach them to do all that Christ commanded. And seeing the people develop a passion for that. We were much like a holy huddle years ago. Today, we're not. We were pretty much mono-ethnic, monolithically Caucasian almost, I think 95%. Today we look like the community. We have people of every tongue, tribe, and nation here at this church. It's like worship in Revelation, in the sense that there's all these different languages, all these different ethnic groups. We have people from Africa. We have people from India, from China. We have people who are of Latin American descent. We have Caucasians. We have everybody here. And it's a growing church. You know, we joke about the baby apocalypse. What does that mean? In 2026, 26 to 24, I lose track now, children are going to be born at this church. Three of the pastors will be taking leave for a few weeks when their children are born. It's a growing church, and I'm just thrilled to see what God has done here. I'm thrilled to have co-labored with you men through many trials and tribulations and many mountaintop experiences, and glory be to God. We try to do what we do for the glory of God, the good of others, and our own growth, and God has always shown himself faithful.
16: Well, thanks, Keith. And really, at this point, what would your final send-off be to the listeners of your radio show? Maybe those folks have been listening to you for a really long time. What's kind of that final thing you'd like to leave them with?
14: Well, I would say please keep listening. Please support your local church. If you're not in a church home that's teaching the Word of God and you feel or sense that God is having you move on, come here. I will miss these opportunities. I will continue to minister. You know, you never retire from ministry. You just begin a new chapter, and that's what's happening with me, essentially.
16: All right, and then as we wrap up here, if there's people want to get to know more about some other things that you've done, we know that you've written some books, ways that they can contact you. What should they be looking for there?
14: My email address at Hillside Church, I think, will be good for another year or so, give or take. And you can email me at Keith, K-E-I-T-H, at Hillside, that's one word, hillside.org. And I'll get back to you as soon as I can. I will continue to write. I have 3 books out right now. The Holy Spirit According to Jesus, an introduction to the third person of the Trinity. The second one is Miracles According to Jesus, an introduction to the miraculous and miracles. And finally, Have You Heard the 4 Spiritual Lies? And all 3 of these are on Amazon, or you can get them wherever Christian books are sold. But I will continue to write. I have another book in the works that hopefully will come out either in December or in the first quarter of next year. So I will continue to minister, and we are moving to Savannah, Georgia. There I will be joining Bull Street Baptist Church. That's a church that my wife and I have found there. We've met with the pastor. I have a granddaughter there and a new grandson, and my son-in-law and daughter are there, Robert Stewart and Anna Stewart, Ivan and Grace Utomo, my family here, my son-in-law and daughter here will remain here. But, you know, we'll just begin a new chapter of ministry. I'll hand out bulletins. I'll clean the bathrooms. Whatever they need done there, I'll do. But ministry isn't over. I just, with this illness, do not have the stamina. 25% of what I do is preaching, and the other 75% is leadership. And God is moving me on to a new chapter in my ministry life.
16: Well, thank you so much, Keith. And I know I probably echo the sentiments of many to say that we will miss you dearly. At the same time, we do want to just rejoice with you as you're able to go and retire to family and enjoy your time there in Savannah. And like you said, serving in any way you can, even if it means cleaning the toilet. So, so folks in Savannah, if you need your toilets cleaned, Keith Crosby's your guy.
14: You heard it here first.
15: He's starting a business, he told me.
14: Yeah.
16: So thank you so much, Keith. And we will be praying for you as you go off in ministry, and make no mistake that your mark has been left here at Hillside Church, and I'm sure on the Bay Area. So thank you so much.
14: Thank you.

Pastor Keith Crosby on today's special edition of the Grace to Live radio broadcast. And don't worry, this isn't the last time you'll hear from Pastor Keith here on the program, as we have a few more messages coming from Pastor Keith, and also we'll be introducing some new sermons from Pastor Jono as well. So please stay tuned for more information. 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
1: 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Hey, this is Debbie Griffith with Everyday Matters. 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
18: 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When I-

0: Welcome to Life from the Word with Pastor Chris Swanson of Calvary Chapel, Chester Springs. 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
1: So verse 1, chapter 3, "Behold, what manner of love the Father has bestowed upon us, that we should be called the sons of God. Therefore the world knoweth us not." They don't get it. They don't get it, they don't get him, they don't get it, and they don't get you. "Therefore the world knoweth us not, because it knew him not. Beloved, now are we the sons of God, and it does not yet appear what we shall be." When are we the sons of God? Verse 2. Now. When did that happen? Back to John's gospel. John chapter 1. Man, he's trying to tell us what he wrote to us before. When did that happen? John 1, verse 9. "Jesus was the true light, which lighteth every man that cometh into the world. He was in the world, and the world," John 1:10, "was made by him, and the world knew him not. He came unto his own." Who are they? Israel. Everybody good with that? I get some people out there really confused about Israel versus the church. They conflate the two. No, Israel's Israel. The church is the church. There may be some from Israel in the church, but God's not finished with Israel. They are back in the land. But that's another day. "He came to his own received him not, but as many as received him." How do I do that? "But to as many as received him, to them he gave power to become the sons of God." How do I do that? Finish the verse. "Even to them that believe on his name." I get calls from time to time. "Hey, would you go see, you know, Aunt Merelda? She's in the hospital in bad shape." Or, "Would you go see Uncle, you know, Charles, whoever? He's in the hospital in bad shape. Would you please go see them?" I think we all know why. And I'll say, "Hey, do me a favor. Would you tell them that your pastor would like to come pray for him?" Because oftentimes, this may sound shocking to you, but if a pastor just shows up in a hospital room, they don't know he's coming. They're like, "Nice to see you." The person down the hall sounds worse, right? They shut up. But if the family says, "Hey, our pastor wanted to come see you," they'll be, "Oh, yeah, okay, fine, sure," and send them down, whatever. And I'll walk in, and it's interesting. "Hi, I'm Pastor Chris, and I, you know, what's going on? How you doing?" And many times I'll hear right away, "So tell me your story. What's going on with you, with God, you know?" And I'll hear, "Well," and I'm not picking on any one branch, okay? So don't, please don't email. I'll hear, "Well, I'm Catholic," or "I'm Episcopalian," or "I'm this," or "I'm that," or whatever denomination, whatever it may be. "Well, I'm this." And I'll say, "Oh, praise God. You're not a God hater." And they go, "No, so I've been to Mass at midnight. I did, you know, this other stuff." I'm like, "No, I'm not a God hater." And I say, "Well, fantastic. So you believe that Jesus is the Messiah, the Savior?" "Yes." "You believe he was born of a virgin?" Some of them really love that one. "Yes." "You believe that he died on a cross to pay for the sins of the world?" "Yes." "You believe he rose the third day to prove that payment was accepted?" "Yes." "You believe he's at the right hand of the Father?" "Yes." "When did you ask him to forgive you?" "What?" "When did you ask him to forgive you?" What are you talking about? "He came to his own received him not. But as to many as received him, to them he gave power to become sons and daughters of God." You got all these things, but you're missing the main thing. You can be churched and yet not be born again. You need to receive him as your Savior. How do I do that? You believe upon his name that he paid for you, and you ask him into your heart. I have seen many of those people in those circumstances pray and receive the Lord. Because they said, "Well, I spent all those years. Why would I not want to?" And nobody told me that I had to receive him. You have to receive him. And if you will, he will give you power to become sons and daughters of God, even to those who believe on his name. Okay. So 1 John 3, 2. "Beloved, now are we the sons of God." When did you become a son or daughter of God? When you believed, and in believing you received him. Now are we sons and daughters of God. "It does not yet appear what we shall be, but we know that when he shall..." Second time he said it. "When he shall appear." He said that to us in verse 28. He's saying it to us now in chapter 3, verse 2. "When he shall appear, we shall be like him, for we shall see him as he is." What is he talking about? Well, once again, he heard it himself in the gospel, but let's work our way there. Take a left turn, stop at 1 Thessalonians 4. "When he shall appear," what is this about? Well, I'd like to tell you, it has never been closer. When is it happening? I have no idea, but I know it's never been closer. 1 Thessalonians 4, let's go with verse 14. If we believe that Jesus died and rose again, I do. Anybody want to join me? Good, because then he'll confess us before his Father. I believe he died and rose again. If we believe that Jesus died and rose again, even so them also which die or sleep in Jesus, God will bring with him. For this we say unto you by the word of the Lord. This isn't something we just cooked up. This is something we were told by the Lord. This we say unto you by the word of the Lord, that we which are alive and remain until the coming of the Lord shall not prevent or precede them which are asleep. For the Lord himself shall descend from heaven with a shout, with the voice of the archangel, with the trump of God, and the dead in Christ shall rise first. Then we, which are alive and remain, shall be caught up. That's harpazo in the Greek. They put it in Latin. It's raptos, from which we get rapture, snatched away suddenly with force. We, which are alive and remain, shall be caught up together with them, that is the dead in Christ, in the clouds to meet, coming from two directions, to meet the Lord in the air. So shall we ever be with the Lord. Wherefore, comfort one another with these words. On your way further left, stop at 1 Corinthians 15, verse 51. Here he said to us, Paul writing again, behold, I show you a mystery. We shall not all sleep or die, but we shall all be changed in a moment. How many of you would rather suddenly be changed versus dying? It sounds better, doesn't it? We shall not all sleep or die, verse 51, but we shall all be changed in a moment, in the twinkling of an eye, at the last trump, or the trumpet of the last day. For the trumpet shall sound, and the dead shall be raised incorruptible, and we shall be changed. For this corruptible must put on incorruption, this mortal must put on immortality. So when this corruptible shall have put on incorruption, and this mortal shall have put on immortality, then shall be brought to pass the saying that is written, death is swallowed up in victory. O death, where is thy sting? O grave, where is thy victory? The sting of death is sin, and the strength of sin is the law. But thanks be to God, which giveth us the victory through our Lord Jesus Christ. Therefore, my beloved brethren, knowing this, kick back and do nothing. Is that what it says? That's how some people take it. Notice what he says. And I get, Pastor Chris, you're telling people Jesus is going to take them away. I didn't tell him that. He told us that. I'm just letting you know what it says. But that, it's an escapist mentality. What did he tell us? Therefore, my beloved brethren, be ye steadfast, verse 58, unmovable. Know what you believe, know why you believe it, and do not be moved from it. We're leaving. Question is when. But until we leave, we're to be salt and light. We're to expose corruption. We're to reveal darkness, salt and light. And you know, that's becoming less popular in the general public than perhaps it has in a long time. But we're not to just close our mouths and sit back and be wilting violets. We are to be steadfast and unmovable, presenting God's truth, and we got to trust that God will still speak to hearts, just like he did to yours. Be steadfast and unmovable. Second thing he admonished us, always abounding in the work of the Lord. Hey, that's part of abiding, serving him. Not just sitting back and, you know, greasing the rail so the world can go to hell in a handbasket, but abounding in the work of the Lord. And what is it? To help seek and save the lost and tell them there's a Redeemer who loves them. That's our job. Always abounding in the work of the Lord, making known what God has given to you, salvation through Christ. For as much as you know that your labor is not in vain in the Lord. God is coming. There is a day of judgment, but he longs to bring many to that marriage feast. Lastly, John 14. And this is what John was referring to. When he shall appear. And John was having a very, should we say, emotional connection to this truth because he's in the upper room. They've learned one's going to betray them. Judas has packed it in and left. And then he's hearing from Jesus, I'm leaving and you cannot follow me now. Peter, of course, talks about how, you know, where are you going? What's going to happen? And he said, whether I go now, you cannot follow me, but you will follow me afterwards. And then he said this, John 14, 1, let not your heart be troubled. Why would he say that? Because they're totally troubled. Let not your heart be troubled. Do you believe in God? Believe also in me. In my Father's house are many mansions. If it were not so, I would have told you. I go to prepare a place for you. And if I go and prepare a place for you, I will come again, the Lord will appear, and I will receive, paralambano, to receive to oneself, the idea like a welcome guest, bring you in. And I will receive you unto myself, that where I am, where's he going? It's an open book test. He told us right in the beginning of John 14. Where's he going? Hoboken? He's going to his father's house. I will come and receive you to myself. The Lord will descend. We're going to meet him in the clouds. We're going to be in the Father's house. Hallelujah. That where I am, you may be also. And whither I go, you know, and the way you know. Thank you, Thomas, for this question. Lord, we know not where you're going. How can we know the way? And Jesus said, I am the way, the truth, and the life. No man comes unto the Father but by me. You want to be in the Father's house? You got to receive the Son in your heart. It's that simple. Okay, so 1 John 3. Behold, what manner of love the Father has bestowed upon us, that we should be called the sons of God. Therefore the world knows us not, because it knew him not. And so, beloved, now are we the sons of God. It does not yet appear, but we shall be. But we know that when he shall appear, and he will, we shall be like him. This corruption is going to put on incorruption. This mortal is going to put on immortality. We're going to be with the Lord. It's going to be awesome. We shall see him as he is. And every man or woman that has this hope in him purifies himself. How do I do that? Just abide and listen to the Holy Spirit. Does this please God? Does this not please God? If you would begin to weigh your world in that fashion, you will be in a place that pleases God. And whenever he shows up, you will be ready. So verse 4, whosoever committeth sin transgresses also the law. How many of you know that it tells us we should not steal? Okay, good. The other ones who didn't raise their hands, watch your purses. Just a suggestion. So when you take something that doesn't belong to you, and you know you shouldn't steal, in that act of taking something, you have just transgressed what you know to be true, the law, right? Everybody follow me? When you go rolling down a road and you see a speed limit sign and you look down and you're not doing it, what are you doing? You're transgressing, in this case, a law of man, speed limit. Anybody ever do that? Liars. Anybody ever do that? Okay, I'm not alone. Thank you. Funny, you don't pay attention to the law until you see blue and red lights in your rearview mirror and you go, how fast is it? Whoever commits sin transgresses also the law. For sin is the transgression of the law. A straight line reveals where we curve. And you know that he, Jesus, was manifested. Why? Verse 5. Open book test. Why? Keep reading. He was manifested to take away our sins. He said the Son of Man has come to give himself as a ransom. He said, God so loved the world, he gave his only begotten Son, that whomsoever believes upon him would not perish, but receive everlasting life. For God sent not his Son into the world to condemn the world, but that the world through him might be saved. He came to lay his life down for us. You know that he was manifested to take away our sins. That's why he came. And in him is what? No sin. Who's writing to us? John. I hate when he quizzes us because I feel like I'll get it wrong. The person next to me will hear it and then I'll be embarrassed and, just participate. John. And who is John? Well, John. Well, give me more than just John. He's a disciple. Name his brother. James. If you got James, you're doing great. Who's their father? They're the sons of. See, you know more than you know. You take people over to Israel and they're like, I know this. Yeah, because you've been reading it, right? Where did Jesus call them? Sea of Galilee. What did he leave? Father's fishing business. How long was he with him? See, this is what it means to actively read your Bible. Interrogate the text. And when you read the text and then, for example, go see the land, you realize how much the text is actually trying to tell you about topography, political situations, the heart of men and women. It's amazing how rich this text is. He spent 3.5 years with Jesus, and he could say after 3.5 years of seeing him mocked, seeing him challenged by the religious leadership, seeing him reach and touch those who were considered untouchable, the lepers and others, "Of course I'm willing, be thou clean." 3.5 years of watching Jesus, and he could report to us after all of that, "And in him is no sin." You know, you take people for 10 days, you learn a lot about them. No, I won't dime out any personal names. But we take people, when we go to Israel, to something called the Bedouin tent. If you heard the word experience, they've been there. And people always ask, "Well, what do you mean Bedouin tent experience?" We're going to be in the Judean wilderness, which, by the way, is a big-time wilderness. We're going to be with Bedouins, and they have tents. As the trip rolls along, we get closer to that Bedouin tent. You can see people getting more uneasy. "You mean we're all going to be in one giant rectangular tent, all of us together?" They do have that option. Guess what I've learned? Better not take it if you want people not to mutiny, right? So no, but they have that option. They have another outdoor option. We most often we give them rooms, but I won't promise, just so we can keep you on edge. What are we going to do when we get there? We're going to meet a Bedouin. "You mean a real Bedouin?" "A real Bedouin." "Where are we going to meet him?" "In his tent." "In his tent." "In his tent." Don't point your bottom of your feet at him. Make sure you give him the rules. Honestly, no burping, no flatulence, not allowed. Those are the rules. This time when we went, second time we've had this, we actually had a Bedouin wife talk to us. Really unusual. We're in a Bedouin tent. We're guests. She's the first of two wives. And she starts talking to us, and one of the gals in our group asked her and said, "Do you understand what we as Christians believe about Jesus?" Could have heard a pin drop. Ooh, this would be interesting. And she responded with what would be the usual Muslim answer. "Yeah, they're Muslims. We believe Isa is a prophet." And so there was some dialogue back and forth. And as I'm watching, I was like, okay, we're going to have this one offline. So after the fact, the way for me to always start a conversation is pull out my phone and show my family. Like, "You have 11 kids?" "Yeah, well, I didn't birth them. She did. There are no twins and, you know, and all that. And, but yes, we have 11 kids. And we start talking. And so in talking to her, in Islam, the way it worked, okay, let me back up. Muhammad claims that he received a vision from an angel and it was given to him the Quran and all that. And in this case, what Muhammad did, if you read your history, he took from their pantheon, they worshiped many gods, and pulled the moon god and said, "This one is Allah." That's why on top of a mosque you see what? Crescent moon. It's history. Go look it up. And so in that, they claim, "We believe Jesus is a prophet. We do not receive him as the son of God." And in Islam, the way it works is, it's the scales. How many know what I'm talking about? Your good outweighs your bad, well, then you'll be okay. The problem is no one knows until they stand before Allah whether or not their good outweighs their bad. So they have absolutely no security at all that they're going to be one day forgiven in quote, heaven. In fact, the only way to bypass that system is to die as a martyr. That's why they seek that out. Well, hey, if I do this, and son of God. And in Islam, the way it works is, it's the scales. How many know what I'm talking about?

0: for you?
1: So I approached this lady and I said, listen, you are in Islam. It's all about the good outweighing the bad in the scales. She immediately understood. Yeah. But see, here's the problem. Jesus isn't just a prophet. He is God himself who came down and paid for us, shed his own blood so that he could throw the scales away. And when you ask him into your heart, you are forgiven. Your record is cleaned. And when you stand before God, there is no scales. It's finished. I'm watching her listen. This takes a long time for Muslims, especially, and Jews in the Middle East, to come to an understanding. But one thing that the Lord has been doing a lot among Muslims is giving them dreams and visions. So I challenge her, saying, if you seek after him, he'll speak to you, right? He has come to pay for our sins. And he's not just a man. In him is no sin, because it's not just a man, it's God himself has come to redeem us from our sins. Here's the problem. If you make him a prophet, but just a man, then Romans tells us clearly, all have sinned and fall short of the glory of God. So if he's just a man and has his own sin, then he cannot pay for your sin on the cross. He can only be suffering for his own sins. But if he's God in human flesh who has no sin, then he can lay down his life on our behalf and not just ours, for the whole world. And then through him, we can be redeemed. Everybody follow me here? So what John is writing to us, you might say, well, these are nice verses. This is a core theological principle for us as believers. Is he God or is he not God? So another case, one of our driver, we're having a discussion. And I said, hey, here are the miracles. Isaiah 35, 4 through 6. Gave him a little homework. Here are the miracles. Your God will come and save you. Isaiah 35. When your God comes and saves you, then the eyes of the blind will be opened, the ears of the deaf will be unstopped, the mouth will be opened of the mute, and the lame shall walk. God warned them through prophecy, when he comes to save them, this is how you know it's him. Sorry, I'm on the trip. I'm getting excited. Back to our text. You know that he was manifested to take away our sins. Now, knowing jet lag would get the best of me, I have a cheat sheet this week, because that happens. What did John the Baptist say of Jesus? Behold the Lamb of God who what? Takes away our sins, okay? Wonderful. You know that he was manifested to take away our sins. Second key point, verse 5. And in him is no sin. I'll give you some scriptures. I'll paraphrase them. In John chapter 8, the Pharisees and Sadducees are giving Jesus the business. They're getting antagonistic to him. Jesus turns to him in John 8:46, and he says, which of you convinces me or convicts me or can charge me is the idea. Which of you convinces me of sin? In other words, he comes to his antagonist and says, declare what I'm doing wrong. Declare my sin. They couldn't answer him. Here's another one for you. How many have heard of Judas? Judas Iscariot? Ring any bells? None of you? Do you guys read your Bibles? Turn to Matthew 27. Let's look at the account. Matthew 27. Chapter 27. When the morning was come, Matthew 27, all the chief priests and elders of the people took counsel against Jesus to put him to death. See, they have to do it in the morning to try and make it look legitimate, even though they're doing a capital crime punishment or capital offense hearing during a holiday, which is illegal. But just to make it look kind of legal, when they had bound Jesus, they led him away and delivered him to Pontius Pilate, the governor. Then Judas, which had betrayed him, when he saw that he was condemned, repented. Now, that's not the word we think of for repentance. Metanoia, change your mind. This is metaloomai, and that is to have regret. You ever regret buying something? We have a term for it. Buyers? There you go. This is kind of the idea. He regretted himself. And he brought again the 30 pieces of silver to the chief priests and elders, saying, look at this carefully, I have sinned that I have betrayed the innocent blood. What does he know about Jesus? He didn't do anything wrong. I betrayed innocent blood. And they said, more or less, modern translation, sounds like a personal problem. They said, what is that to us? See thou to it. And he cast down the pieces of silver in the temple, and he departed, and he went, and he hanged himself. Pastor Chris. Yes. He regretted. It says repented. I think I'll see him in heaven. There are some people who actually think they'll see Judas in heaven. Let me ask you a question. If he truly repented, would God forgive him? Some said no. See that? Some said no. If he truly repented, would God forgive him?

0: think so. Do we know he truly repented? Not sure. So there are others who say, no, we're not going to see him in heaven. Anybody read Dante's Inferno? A few of you long ago, if you read that, Dante had a very serious opinion of where Judas ended up. May I give you a suggestion? Rather than worry about whether or not Judas is going to be in heaven or not, how about we be worried about whether or not we're going to be in heaven? Anybody follow that one? And how do you get to heaven? You trust in Jesus Christ with your heart, who is the way, the truth, and the life, who told us no man comes to the Father but through him. He's the only atoning sacrifice who can pay for the sins of the world, for my sins and for your sins.
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0: 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We hear a lot about it, but whether it's a byproduct of the ravages of natural disaster or out of human failure, trying to survive on the street is rough. 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
4: 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Freedom is more than inheritance. 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Freedom only survives when each generation chooses to defend it. So, do we have the courage to defend and protect what is being challenged, the very principles that made America the greatest experiment in history?
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4: Here's Dr. Michael Youssef with words of challenge and inspiration from Hebrews chapter 12.
5: Therefore, since we are surrounded by such great cloud of witnesses, let us throw off everything that hinders us and the sin that easily entangles us. And let us run with perseverance the race that is marked out for us. Let's fix our eyes on Jesus, the author and the perfecter of our faith, who for the joy set before him endured the cross, scorning its shame, and sat down at the right hand of the throne of God. Consider him who endured such opposition from sinful men. Why? So that you will not grow weary and lose heart.
4: Thank you for taking time to join listeners from across six continents for Leading the Way with Dr. Michael Youssef, international Bible teacher and author of more than 50 inspirational Bible-centered books. Each word in the Bible, from the very first page in Genesis to the very last in Revelation, points to Jesus. The real-life people that we read about in the pages in between, they're people who are just like us, men and women growing in faith as they journey through life. So today on Leading the Way, Dr. Youssef wraps up his series, They Were Just Like Us, where he's helping you get to know people mentioned in the Faith Hall of Fame and how you can be a faith influencer to those in your life. So let's listen together as Dr. Michael Youssef begins today's teaching.
5: We all need motivation. We all appreciate motivation. And there's nothing wrong with motivating ourselves and others. In fact, as many of you know, the motivation industry in this country is a multi-billion dollar industry. But the question is, what really motivates us? Now, there are some people who are motivated by greed. That's basically what motivates our life. Others are motivated by just sheer survival. There are others who are motivated by fear. In fact, I read this week about the company that was implementing a pension plan to which each employee is going to contribute. And they made the announcement, but there was one man who refused to sign. His name is Sam. And Sam said, I've read the fine print, and I just don't think it's going to be paying off for me. I'm not going to do it. Well, the problem is, for the plan to work, 100% of the employees have to sign on the plan. So, obviously, his colleagues went over and began to beg him, please, Sam, sign, because we all have to be in this thing together. He said, nope, I'm not signing. So his supervisor came in and said, now, Sam, please sign the plan. We need you to sign this plan. He said, nope, I'm not going to do it. So finally, Sam got invited into the president's office. And the president put the papers in front of Sam. And he said, Sam, you need to sign these papers or else I'm going to fire you. Upon which Sam took the pen and signed his name. And so the president sort of sat back and he said, now, Sam, that you have signed, why in heaven's name didn't you not sign the first time we asked you to? He said, well, nobody explained it to me as clearly as you did. Some are motivated by fear. But then there's another motivation, and that is biblical motivation. That's the motivation that you find in the scripture from cover to cover, and that is the motivation by rewards. And that motivation is exactly the one that the Bible talks about. Now, I've got to tell you that through the years in ministry, I have met a lot of people in different continents who bristle when they hear the word reward. and, you know, false modestly say, well, I'm not serving the Lord for the reward. I am not giving of myself for a reward. I'm not walking the walk of faith for any reward. I'm not looking for a reward. Well, I don't want to be critical here, but listen to me. The truth is this. The Bible from cover to cover talks about reward. Well, who am I that is going to scorn that? In fact, if you read the seven letters that Jesus sent to the seven churches in Asia Minor that are in the first part of the book of Revelation, every one of them end up with a promise of a reward. It's right there in the scripture. In the last several messages, we have been seeing one person after another from the entire chapter 11 of the epistle to the Hebrews. One after another. We have been seeing these people being commended, or in a sense rewarded, for their walk of faith. Again and again in the scripture it says, by faith Abel, by faith Enoch, by faith Noah, by faith Abraham, by faith Moses. And we saw throughout that series of messages that these people were not perfect in any way. That they were not infallible in any way. No, in fact, we saw in every case how they have failed and how they made a mess of things and how they stumbled all over the place. And that is why we entitled that series of messages, they were just like us. They make a mess of things. And today's message is really the capstone of that series of messages, and it comes from the book of Hebrews chapter 12, beginning at verse 1, the first three verses. Therefore, since we are surrounded by such great cloud of witnesses, let us throw off everything that hinders us and the sin that easily entangles us. And let us run with perseverance the race that is marked out for us. Let's fix our eyes on Jesus, the author and the perfecter of our faith, who for the joy set before him endured the cross, scorning its shame, and sat down at the right hand of the throne of God. Consider him who endured such opposition from sinful men. Why? So that you will not grow weary and lose heart. The bottom line of those three verses of Hebrews 12 is that we too can and must live by faith. That we too can and must succeed in the walk of faith. That we too can and must excel in our walk of faith. That we too can and must be examples of faith living. That we too can and must be role models for others to follow in the faith walk. In fact, that is exactly the lesson that the Holy Spirit is bringing out of those three verses. That's teaching us. After he went through chapter 11, telling us about these folks, and then he goes immediately to chapter 12 and says, therefore. When you see the word therefore, you must do what? Find out what it is there for. And hear the word therefore, saying, after all of you, if you've learned from Hebrews 11, therefore, since we are surrounded by these examples of faith, since we have an abundance of examples of men and women of faith of old, since we can see their example very clearly from their lives and the Word of God, everywhere we turn, we see these examples. Therefore, let's emulate them. Let's be like them. How? By running our race as well as they did theirs. Now, I cannot leave verse 1 of chapter 12 without at least letting you know, because I know some of you probably already thinking it, and you probably heard it for some preachers. There are some preachers and some interpreters who say that when we talk about surrounded by a cloud of witnesses, that all the saints of old who have gone on to glory are watching us and watching everything we do. Now, I got news for you. There is no evidence in the scripture that this is the case. There's no evidence in the scripture that they are watching us. There's some people think they really like sort of in a stadium stands that are standing there and cheering us on. Well, that's more New Age actually, or mystic type of thinking, than it is biblical. We don't have those evidence that those who have gone before us are really seeing us and seeing what we're doing. But the author of Hebrews wants us to learn one thing. He wants us to know this. He wants us to know that the example that they have set before us is the thing that should cheer us on. That the example of faith that they have set before us should motivate us to walk and live by faith. When we fail and we think we cannot get up again, we need to ask ourselves and we need to remind ourselves of them and say to ourselves, if they did it, so can we. When you go through dark patches in life, and as we all do, and we are tempted to give up, their example should say to us, if they did it with all of their faults that we have been seeing, so can we. Every time you've come face to face with the impossibilities in life and you feel inadequate, their example should remind you that they too felt inadequate. But if they allowed not their inadequacy to stop them from having victory, so can we. And that's exactly what those verses mean. Now, several things I want to tell you very quickly about those three verses. Number one, he's trying to tell us that the Christian faith is a race, is a marathon. Now, many believers don't think that. Some Christians don't want to think that they are running in a race. Many Christians don't understand that the Christian life is a marathon. From the day you say yes to Jesus to the day you see him face to face, you are running a marathon. Now, here's what I have seen through the years. A lot of Christians are sprinters. You know what I'm talking about? They are sprinters. They will sprint hard and fast. And when they are sprinting, my goodness, you see them everywhere, every Bible study in the city, every group, and they're witnessing, they're working, I mean, their prayer meeting, and every service, they're everywhere. They're sprinting hard. And then they get exhausted. They kind of, you know, I go to church, I'll find out what the old boy is going to say today, but, you know, I'm just not going to get involved. I'm tired. I'm weary. And they collapse in the run. Then somebody comes along the way, they hear a word of God or encouragement from here or there, and then they get up again and they start sprinting again. And they go hard and fast and hard and fast, and then they get exhausted again. And the whole Christian life is sprinting and exhaustion, sprinting and exhaustion. It's sprinting. Now, the author of the book of Hebrews is saying, that is the problem. The Christian life is not a sprint and tired, sprint and tired. Because when they get down in the dumps, although they're sitting on the right track because they're saved and they're going to heaven, so they are on the right track, but the problem is when you sit on the track, you are risking being run over. Please hear me right on this one. The important thing about the Christian race is not the speed by which you run, but the consistency of your running. Amen belongs here. So the Christian life, first of all, is a marathon. Secondly, it is a weightless marathon. There are some Christians who are running the race carrying all sorts of baggage with them, let alone weight. And so they get exhausted. And that is why Hebrews 12:1 said, let us lay aside every encumbrance, every weight. Carrying excess weight is the biggest hindrance for any runner. Ask them, they'll tell you. And I don't know what weight are you carrying today. You know, and God knows. I don't know what weight you're carrying that is hindering you from running the marathon, the race for Christ. For some of you, it could be the weight of anxiety and worry that is keeping you way down from being effective witness and ambassador for Jesus Christ. To some, it may be the weight of unforgiveness and bitterness that is being harbored inside of you that is grounding your race to halt. To others, it is the weight of wanting to accumulate more and more and more. And the more you get, the less satisfied and contented you are. And that is crushing you from your race and running it. Others, it is the weight of a secret, an unconfessed sin. It's sapping your spiritual energy, and you're not able to run the race. For others, it is doubt of God's ability to meet all of your needs in the riches of Christ Jesus. Whatever it is that's weighing you down, you can cast it off today. Notice the writer to the Hebrews said, "Let us lay aside the hindrance or weight and the sin that is easily entangling us or surrounding us." You see, you don't have to go around looking for these sins that weigh you down and render you ineffective for Jesus Christ and hamper you and make you unproductive and unfruitful for the kingdom of God. You don't have to go running around looking for these sins that are like ball and chain that are keeping you from running the race and winning the race. Those sins are surrounding us. They're everywhere we go and everywhere we turn. And that is why those who have gone before us should motivate us. Their example should motivate us. To do what? By saying, "They overcame, so can I." And that is why Jesus said to anyone who's going to come and follow him is going to enter through the narrow door. Not a big wide door with all your luggage and with all your baggage and with all your stuff that you're carrying. Try to get through a narrow door with all the baggage. Can't do it. But then in verse 2 it says here, the greatest motivation of all is Jesus. Verse 2, fixing your eyes on Jesus, the author and the completer of our faith, who for the joy set before him endured the cross. Here's what he's saying. If you are looking for a motivational speaker to prep you up, look no further than Jesus. If you are looking for a motivation for your life, look no further than Jesus. If you are looking for a true role model of faith to encourage you along the race, look no further than Jesus. But he's saying more than that. He's saying more than that. He is saying that most of our problems, and listen, your pastor is included in this, most of our problems that we have, most of the chains that seem to bind us from running the race and winning the race, most of the heavyweight that we're carrying, most of that which keep us from running well for Christ is a preoccupation with self. That's what he's saying here. I'm talking about those who spend an inordinate amount of time focusing on themselves. You know, how they look, what others think of them, and how others are running the race, and they're always trying to find out who's doing what, and they're busybodies. You know what I'm talking about? Comparing themselves with others all the time, measuring themselves with others all the time. Listen, he is saying this is a sure formula that will get you to take your eyes off where it should be and focus them where they should not be. Listen to me. Next to body weight, a runner cannot afford a split second of looking anywhere else except the finish line. I mean, if he starts looking at the tracks as he was running, that spells trouble. If he starts looking to the sides and see how far are the other runners, that's trouble. He has to keep his or her eyes on the finishing line. Who is the finishing line? Jesus. He's our finish line. He is the provider of faith. He is the wellspring of faith. He is the originator of faith. He is the giver of all faith. He is the focus of faith. And when you focus on him, when you gaze at him, when you concentrate on him, when you spend adequate time with him, when you fix your eyes on him, you will joyfully make it to the finish line. Let me ask you this. Have you ever seen a runner who's happy and smiling, and it's just like, you know, oh, everything is just great and dandy. Have you ever seen one? I'd like to see him. Now, it doesn't mean that they're not experiencing satisfaction from running. No. Why? Because running is a serious business. And Jesus did not run the race of faith just for the joy of it, although he had great satisfaction in it. He had great satisfaction in seeing the sick healed, in seeing the blind can see again, and the lame walk again, and seeing the dead rise, and seeing the cripple walk, and the lepers healed, and lives transformed. There was a satisfaction in that. But he is telling us here, he's running the race of faith. It was an endurance. He endured Satan's temptation. He endured ridicule. He endured fierce opposition. He endured misunderstandings. He endured scorn and blasphemy. He endured torture. And yes, he endured the denial of his disciples of who he is. And ultimately, he endured the cross itself. Why? Go no further than the scripture for that answer. Because Jesus was motivated by the glory that was awaiting him. He was motivated by the throne of God that is awaiting him. He was motivated by the majesty and the reigning and the ruling on the rim of the universe that is awaiting him. You say, well, what should motivate me to run the Christian race consistently as a marathon and not a sprinter? What motivates me? Here's the answer. It blows one's mind, but it's the truth. The same motivation that Jesus had. I mean, it's hard to believe this. That Jesus' reward is your reward. That Jesus' prize is your prize. That Jesus' inheritance is your inheritance. And when you focus on this, it's mind-boggling. And it will keep you running. Keep on persevering. Keep on getting up. Keep on moving forward. Verse 3, for consider him, or think about him, who has endured hostility by sinners, so that you may not grow weary and lose heart. My beloved friend, some of you sprinters, maybe you're in the stage when you're sitting in the track and you're so discouraged you don't even want to get up, and you don't want to listen to anybody who tells you to get up, and you're feeling down right now. Some of you here probably are feeling weary and tired. Some of you are unmotivated to run the race. And you're saying, what's it for? Some of you may want to give up. You know, God knows, I don't know. Or some of you may already have given up. And you're sitting back in the spectator's chair. You've given up the race. Beloved, I want to tell you, that's the work of Satan. He's trying to discourage you. Remember Jesus. Fix your eyes on Jesus. He is not only the greatest example of all, the greatest role model of faith, but he and he alone has all power in heaven and earth to pick you up, brush you off, and get you back on track.
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9: This is Jerry Boyer for townhall.com. UPS will not ship human embryos, but it will ship the drug designed to destroy those innocent human lives. A shareholder proposal asks UPS to examine the legal, regulatory, and reputational risk of distributing abortion drugs, particularly mifepristone. The company's answer is that a carrier cannot know what is in every package. UPS ships firearms under dedicated accounts, contractual agreements, shipper verification, adult signature, and direct delivery rules. It plainly knows how to identify a product category and apply scrutiny when it decides to. The Comstock Act has been federal law since 1873 and bars common carriers from transporting drugs intended to produce abortion. More than 20 states now restrict these drugs, including Georgia, where UPS is headquartered. Firearms are constitutionally protected. The shipment of abortion drugs is already addressed by federal statute. What a strange moral code. UPS needs to get out of the abortion business.
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18: 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Not a good thing, but knowledge with wisdom? Oh, that's a game changer.

0: And this is Life in Christ with Pastor Flavio Carvalho from Life in Christ Ministry in El Cerrito. We're in Ecclesiastes chapters 6 through 11, a message that's simply entitled Pearls of Wisdom That Lead Back to God. And indeed, that is what wisdom is designed for, to lead us to God. It's imperative that we understand what wisdom is and how it works. Here's Pastor Flavio with today's Life in Christ.
1: In the book of Ecclesiastes, the great King Solomon finds himself far from God, disillusioned with life, and searching for meaning. As he chronicles the seasons of his life, the Holy Spirit leads him to a trail of truth that ultimately leads him back to God. Solomon's journey is the journey of every human being when he discovers that life without God is a dead end. Here we witness his struggle back to meaning and health. But to get there, as you read through Ecclesiastes, notice how Solomon had to struggle through the mire of pessimism, discouragement, depression, and despondency. At times he sounds cynical, and like Job, in the hour of pain and despair, Solomon almost wishes for death. But again, the Holy Spirit leads him from truth to truth, through the morass of despair to the ultimate truth that is God. Today we pick up the trail in chapters 6 through 11 of Ecclesiastes as we consider pearls of truth that lead back to God. Ecclesiastes chapter 6, verse 7. All the labor of a man is for his mouth, and yet the soul is not satisfied. The contemporary English version says it this way: we struggle just to have enough to eat, but we are never satisfied. Can you say amen to that? Isn't that the truth? Remember now, this is Solomon's experience away from God, or to use his terminology, this is his experience under the sun. This is the experience of the person with a horizontal relationship with things, but no vertical relationship with God. I call it the flat life. F is for faithless or without faith. L is for loveless or without love. A is for atheistic or without God. And T is for temporal or without an eternal perspective. Flat living, F-L-A-T. Flat living is empty and meaningless. We struggle just to have enough to eat, but we're never satisfied. Anytime you and I slip into that mindset, that flat living, things become meaningless, pointless. There's no joy, there's no happiness, there's no contentment, there's no satisfaction. Ecclesiastes 6:7. Let's look at chapter 7, verse 10 now. Ecclesiastes 7:10. And bear in mind, Solomon is pursuing the trail of truth as the Holy Spirit leads him, and this trail of truth is leading him right back to God. In Ecclesiastes 7:10, Solomon says, "Don't ask, how is it that the former days were better than these? Because it isn't wise to ask this." Here's Solomon reminding us that nostalgia is a dangerous thing. Longingly looking backwards robs us of what is just in front of us. Think of it this way: how safe is it to drive a car while staring at the rearview mirror? Don't try it. It's a sure way to get in a wreck. This is not to say that we should forget or neglect the past, but it is to say that we must not dwell in it. Don't ask, how is it that the former days were better than these? Because it isn't wise to ask this. Ecclesiastes chapter 7, verse 10. We come now to Ecclesiastes chapter 9, verses 9 and 10. Enjoy life with your wife, whom you love, all the days of this meaningless life that God has given you under the sun, all your meaningless days. For this is your lot in life, and your toilsome labor under the sun. Don't miss that, under the sun. Whatever your hand finds to do, do it with all your might, for in the realm of the dead, where you're going, there's neither working, nor planning, nor knowledge, nor wisdom. Solomon is on to something here. He is telling us the truth, but again, it is flat truth. Incomplete, because it only concerns itself with life under the sun. No divine or eternal perspective, at least not yet. So Solomon tells us, life is pointless and you're going to die. So until then, enjoy your marriage. Enjoy your family. Work hard and make the most of what you have. Again, this is true as far as it goes, but it's incomplete. It's an incomplete picture. It is true. Life is short. So live well and enjoy life. That's good advice. But because this is all Solomon can see for now, his advice is tinged with despair. Notice, he refers to life as meaningless, and he looks towards the grave as a pointless destination. This is life under the sun. Ecclesiastes chapter 10, verse 1. Solomon says, as dead flies spoil the perfumer's oil, so a little folly outweighs wisdom and honor. Ecclesiastes 10:11, as dead flies spoil the perfumer's oil, so a little folly outweighs wisdom and honor. Would you eat a beautiful plate of food freshly prepared in a beautiful setting if you found a hair in it? Or worse yet, a fly? No, you wouldn't, would you? I wouldn't either. That fly has just spoiled the meal. Solomon is saying here that little things matter. Things should be judged not by their size, but by their effect or consequence. An apparently small vice can have tragic consequences. So don't let small things trip you up. Pay attention to detail and don't be fooled by the size of things. Years ago, one of my mentors said, "Protect your reputation. It takes years to build, but seconds to destroy." I never forgot that. Dead flies spoil the perfume. Little things matter. We come now to Ecclesiastes chapter 11, verses 1 through 5, where Solomon tells us, "Send your bread out on the water, because in the course of time you may find it again. Give a portion to 7 people, even to 8. You don't know what disaster may come upon the land. If clouds fill up, they will empty out rain on the earth. If a tree falls, whether to the south or to the north, wherever it falls, there it will lie. Those who watch the wind blow will never sow, and those who observe the clouds will never reap." In this passage, Solomon reminds us, if I may borrow from a popular bumper sticker, practice random acts of kindness. In verse 1, Solomon reminds us that what we give is what we will eventually get. Cast your bread out, it'll come back to you. Then in verse 2, he emphasizes that we should be indiscriminate with our generosity because, verse 3, life happens and we cannot control circumstances. A tree falls to the north or to the south, we just don't know. Wherever it falls, there it stays. Clouds have rain or they may not have rain, we just don't know. It's beyond our control. And so, we sow goodness. We serve 7, 8 people. We serve people indiscriminately. We bless people indiscriminately. So that, verse 4, we don't wait to do right or to do good when circumstances are favorable. Circumstances are out of our control and they may never become favorable. So we practice random acts of kindness, and we let God bless our conduct. We do what is right and proper. We bless, we help, we serve, we love, we forgive, we encourage, and we let God be God. By now, Solomon is coming out of the darkness. He's coming out from isolation from God into the light of truth that leads to ultimate truth. Solomon is now considering God's involvement in the affairs of people. It is as if a glimpse of eternity is now shining into his existence, and the light of eternity is outshining the natural sun. The change is gradual and mostly visible only in hindsight. But of course, there must be more to life than this. Of course, life under the sun is not all there is. Toward the end of his journey, Solomon has realized that life under the sun is fleeting, meaningless, pointless, empty, void, vanity of vanity. All is vanity. But yet, he also realizes now that there's more to life than this. There is life beyond the sun.
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9: Let us run with endurance the race that is set before us. Looking to Jesus, the founder and perfecter of our faith. In all of history, no one has ever projected the authority Jesus had. People were either drawn to him or they wanted to kill him. For anyone confronting the real Jesus, there still is no middle ground. Today we'll see why. from the Moody Church in Chicago, this is Running to Win with Dr. Erwin Lutzer, whose clear teaching helps us make it across the finish line. We're in a series on Christ among other gods, showing why Christ is supreme. Today, a look at Christ's extraordinary authority and why he spoke like no other man before or since.
10: The Swedish film director Ingmar Bergman said that he had a vision of standing in a great cathedral in Europe, standing before a picture of Christ, and wanting to hear some word from outside of the universe, wanting to hear some word from God that might make sense of life. He stood before the picture and shouted, "Speak to me!" Dead silence. And he said that was the motivation of his movie, Silence. When it comes to hearing a word from God, there is nothing but dead calm. Well, let me ask you something. Has God spoken? If God has not spoken, if God is silent, then certain conclusions follow. First of all, we must be silent regarding morality and religion because we have no fixed point by which to judge morality and religion. We are, as I mentioned in a previous message, like those ants on the Rembrandt painting that notice the canvas and the roughness of the canvas and the change of the colors, but we cannot make sense of the whole picture. There's a second conclusion we must be led to, and that is that our quest for justice, the desire that we have, the cry within our hearts that justice might be brought to the world, will forever go unanswered, because if God is not personal, all the injustices in the world will never be rectified. I have a Jewish friend who's an atheist. I said to him on one occasion, "Are you not disturbed by your belief that Hitler is going to have gotten by with what he did and that there will never be an accounting for the Holocaust?" He admitted that that was disturbing. But if God is impersonal, there will be no justice. I know that in Eastern religions, the problem of justice is relegated to karma, but karma is a cruel, impersonal law. In karma, there is no grace, and the untouchables of India are untouchable and despised simply because it is believed that they committed some sins in a former life in which they are now in this life receiving their retribution, and even compassion should be ruled out toward them because that would upset this delicate system called karma, hopelessly, viciously cruel. There's a third conclusion, and that is that the great desire that we have in our hearts, the great desire for the ultimate, must ultimately go unfulfilled, because then we do not know what God is like and we can only speculate, and we are cast back on our own intuitions and our own ideas, never being able to see our way regard to eternal issues. Now the question is, has God spoken? Christianity asserts that God has spoken clearly and he has not stuttered. He has spoken to man. Now let us be very clear in saying that the moment we say that God speaks, that differentiates Christianity from all the pantheism of the East, all the Eastern religions, because the East does not believe that God speaks. You say, well, that's not true, little issues. Now the question is, has God spoken?

experience of the ultimate, the impersonal ultimate. They are trying to speak the unspeakable and know what they believe to be essentially unknowable. Because the Eastern gods always cast man upon himself, and it is within human beings that we find all of these supposed insights. God, or the gods of the East, do not speak. You say, well, what about Islam? It's a monotheistic religion. They believe in one God. There is but one God, and Muhammad is his prophet. Yes, the Muslims believe that God is capable of speaking and that God has spoken through Muhammad. But Christianity is far different from that. Christianity says that not only does God speak through prophets, but also that in his final revelation, God actually personally has come to speak. It is not just that he has sent a messenger, but that he himself has become the messenger. God was in Christ reconciling the world unto himself. The East does not have a savior. The Muslim faith does not have a savior. They have only a prophet. Only Christianity says that God has come. He has spoken and he has acted. Look at what your Bible says in Hebrews chapter 1. That's a passage that you may take a moment to turn to, and I will be quoting many passages today and turning only to few. But notice what the text says about God's speech in these last days. Hebrews chapter 1. God, after he spoke long ago to the fathers in the prophets in many portions and in many different ways, sometimes through dreams and visions and what have you in the Old Testament, in these last days, he has spoken to us in his Son, whom he appointed heir of all things, through whom also he made the world. And then it goes on to describe the beauty and the godhood, the deity of Christ. In these last days, God has spoken to us through his Son. There has been an explosion of revelation. God has come. He has spoken with clarity in a human language. Now, in light of the fact that God has come and spoken, what has he said? Well, first of all, of course, we need to be reminded of Christ's claims to deity, his claims to deity. Take your Bible again and turn to John chapter 8, the Gospel of John chapter 8, where Jesus Christ is being confronted by the people of his day who were very impatient with his theology. And you'll remember that Jesus is speaking. And the Jews are saying to him in verse 52, "Now we know that you have a demon," because Christ has said that before Abraham existed, or rather that Abraham wanted to see his day and he saw it and was glad. "And the prophets also, and you say that if anyone keeps my word, he shall never taste of death." They were saying, nobody can speak these words. Nobody has ever said such astounding things as you are saying. And then Jesus goes on to say, verse 56, "Your father Abraham rejoiced to see my day and saw it and was glad." And the Jews said to him, "Are you not yet 50 years old? You aren't 50 years old, and you have seen Abraham." And Jesus said to them, "Truly, truly, I say to you, before Abraham was, I am." They understood Exodus chapter 3, verse 14, where God says, "I am the I am." And that's why the very next verse says they took up stones to stone him, because they knew he had made a claim to be God, a very God. He claimed to be Jehovah. Think with me about Jesus Christ standing before the high priest, and the high priest says to him in the 14th chapter of the Gospel of Mark, "Are you the Son of the Blessed? Are you the Christ, the Son of the Blessed?" And Jesus said, "I am. I am." And from now on, he said, "You will see the Son of Man in heaven, and eventually you will see the Son of Man coming in the clouds of heaven with great glory. I am." To the paralytic, he says, "Thy sins be forgiven thee." That which could only be had in the temple was now offered out on the street by Christ, who was saying to people, "I

0: the power to forgive sins, the deity of Christ. Furthermore, he says that the Father judges no one, but has committed all judgment to the Son, and Jesus claimed that the eternal destiny of every man and every woman on planet Earth would be determined by their relationship with him. Little wonder the Jews understood that he was claiming to be God. Do you understand now the difference between Christianity and all the other options out there? All the other options, all the other leaders are on the playing field, and suddenly we say, let the one who is God of very God stand up. And all the other religious leaders of the world disappear. There is no competition. Only one remains standing, Christ. Now, you understand, of course, that other religions have to do something with this doctrine. Either they need to reinterpret it as the New Agers have done and say that all of us are Christ's, and that's what Jesus meant, he was God, and that we are God too. You have to believe that absurdity. And we will be discussing that very briefly in the next message in this series. Or what you need to do is to say, as Schweitzer did, that he was a lunatic, that he was insane making such claims. Or else you have to simply ignore it, simply deny it, and go on. Look at what I picked up at the Parliament of World Religions. This is distributed by the Muslim faith. It was written for the Parliament. It was available to all of us. It talks about the fact that in the Quran there is a Dajjal, which is a great tribulation. So much so that a Muslim is taught to pray to God in his 5 daily prayers to be saved from being afflicted with the tribulations of this Dajjal. There is no tribulation greater than that of the Dajjal from the creation of Adam until the day of resurrection. But nevertheless, the Holy Quran speaks of another great tribulation, a tribulation that is even greater. Get this? It is the tribulation in the form of the Christian doctrine relating to the divinity of Christ. It denounces this doctrine in the strongest terms as the greatest of all tribulations for humanity. The heavens may almost be rent, and the earth cleave asunder, and the mountains fall to pieces, to say that Christ is actually the Son of God.
1: My friend, I want you to think about what you have just heard. We here at Running to Win are deeply committed to the divinity of Jesus Christ and proclaiming the gospel around the world. 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We'd appreciate it very much, and for a gift of any amount, we're making available for you a book entitled Christ Among Other Gods, A Defense of Christ in an Age of Tolerance. I believe that this book will be a blessing to all who read it.
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9: And all the glory of them, and saith unto him, all these things will I give thee, if thou wilt fall down and worship me. Then said Jesus unto him, get thee hence, Satan, for it is written, thou shalt worship the Lord thy God, and him only shalt thou serve. Then the devil leaveth him, and behold, angels came and ministered unto him. We have seen here in the book of Matthew that the theme you're going to see throughout the entire book is that it presents Jesus Christ as the King of Kings, as the Lord of Lords. That theme is throughout. Now that theme was declared through his baptism. You know, when John the Baptist had saw him coming, behold, the Lamb of God, which cometh to take away the sins of the world. I mean, the King now has arrived. We have the declaration taking place by the forerunner that he is now here. And what we're going to see today is the demonstration that this is, in fact, the King. He has just went through his baptism, and immediately after the baptism, the ministry is now beginning. The very first thing that takes place is he is led of the Spirit into the wilderness, and he's going to be tempted of the devil himself. Now, Matthew doesn't quite give this connotation, but when you look in Mark and Luke, they give us some more information about it, that the entire 40 days was comprised of temptation, culminating in the events of the three temptations that we're going to be looking at right here. Today, the devil, no doubt, is wreaking havoc in the lives of Christians. Temptation is his means. Notice, it changes his name. It starts off calling him the devil, but his name is then changed to the tempter. Again, one of the greatest dangers that we are going to face is not an earthquake at 1:30 in the morning. It is temptation. We could stand here right now and give different testimonies of those that we know that during a time of temptation that was open unto them, that they fell and are so far from the Lord today, their lives are so destroyed because of temptation. We need Christians who are able to withstand temptation. In our text, we have the temptation of our Savior, of the King of Kings. Now, some might ask, why was Christ tempted? Could he have sinned? The answer to that, of course, is no, he could not have sinned. It was not possible for him to sin. So then why the temptation? Why would he go through this? I came across a story about a Union Pacific Railroad, and I thought it fit perfectly for why Christ was tempted. It says that the Union Pacific Railroad was being constructed. An elaborate trestle bridge was built across a large canyon in the west. Wanting to test the bridge, the builder, the main architect of this thing, loaded a train with enough extra cars and equipment to double its normal payload, double what the bridge is going to hold on a daily basis. The train was then to be driven to the middle of the bridge, where he told them to stop the train and leave it there for a day. I wanted to stay on that bridge for one day, more than fully loaded. Incredible weight the bridge is going to have to hold up under constant pressure for 24 hours. One of the workers went to the main builder, the engineer of this. He said, are you trying to break the bridge? And the builder replied, no, I'm not. He said, I'm trying to prove that the bridge won't break. The reason why Christ was tempted, not that it had any hope at all of him sinning, it is to prove who he is, that he is in fact the King of Kings, the Lord of Lords. He also himself was tempted so that he could identify with us. Hebrews 4:15 comes to mind, doesn't it? But the verse talks about how he was tempted like as we are, yet without sin. You know, and the temptation that he went through here for the 40 days, make no mistake about it, it was still very real. Not only was he 100% God, but he was also 100% man. He felt the temptation, the draw was there. He knows what you're going through. And here, being led of the Spirit, he provides tremendous help to us in how we are to handle temptation. Temptation works by different means. As I was reading this week, one pastor, I liked how he put it, talking about sin and lust by example, and he said, this temptation gets its power by persuading me to believe that I will be more happy if I follow it. The power of all temptation is the prospect that it will make me happier. It's not true. Don't believe it. There is pleasure in sin for a season. Today, we're going to look at Matthew chapter 4 in the first 11 verses, we're going to break this down in four steps to overcoming temptation. The first one we're going to look at here is having the right perspective on temptation. Or what I mean by that is no temptation is coming. You have to have the right perspective on it. You have to know that this is coming. As soon as this begins, you know, right after the baptism, right after the voice from heaven saying, "This is my beloved Son in whom I am well pleased." Here's this amazing entry of Jesus Christ onto the scene. Remember, keep in mind, when John the Baptist was preaching and baptizing, there just wasn't a few hundred there. There were thousands upon thousands upon thousands upon thousands that would be there. And now he has been announced. The proclamation is set. The ministry is beginning. It is just taking place. And immediately, then at that time, he is led of the Spirit to be tempted of the devil. Temptation is now coming. You have to understand in your own life that temptation is going to come. If you're ignorant of this, you will fall. If you're ignorant of this, you certainly will fall. As soon as Satan heard that proclamation of John the Baptist, "Behold the Lamb of God, which taketh away the sins of the world," he's going to work. Whenever you have decided you are going to serve Christ and give Him your all, a battle is coming. There's a real spiritual warfare that does take place. We cannot be ignorant of that fact. As soon as you determine that you want to do what's right, that you want the Lord to have your heart, a battle is coming. When there's a great victory in your life, there's going to be a battle right around the corner. The baptism has just taken place. The proclamation has been made. And yet the battle was coming immediately. So often in your life, you'll be on that spiritual high. You think this is it and you're on the right direction and that's a good thing. That's where you should be. But before you know it, the counterattack arrives. Don't be ignorant of that. Especially after a great victory. Know a battle is coming. You have to have the right perspective on temptation. I think of Elijah. You know, he had that great battle in 2 Kings chapter 18 there where he called the fire down from heaven. It's really an amazing account in the Word of God of the power of God. And no doubt he had to be so excited at what he had just witnessed at the power. I mean, truly incredible experience. Counterattack came. "Let him that thinketh he standeth take heed lest he fall." Satan certainly hopes that we'll be ignorant of the certainty of temptation. This way you won't be ready. Do not be ignorant of his devices. Temptation will come. Number two, I want us to see the preparation for temptation. We know it's coming and you have to be prepared. The battle is won before it is fought. If you are not prepared for the battle, you are not going to win when it arrives. In the military, we would practice war games over and over and over and over again. They just don't put us in the military and have us sit down and just, you know, wait for something to happen. You get prepared for the battle that is to come. And that's true in our Christian life. Again, one of the greatest enemies to the Christian is being spiritually unprepared for temptation. Jesus had prepared himself for this temptation. We see in our text that he was led of the Spirit. Jesus is living his life for these, while he's on this earth there, as a Spirit-filled man, as an example for us. He's still God Almighty, but he is showing us through the example of his own life and how this works. The Spirit of God needs to be in control of your life. In Galatians chapter 5, it dives into this. Romans chapter 8, it dives into this. It deals with the war that is taking place between the Spirit and our flesh. Whoever is in control, whoever you have been feeding, is absolutely going to be stronger. We have to get to the point where we understand what it is to walk in the Spirit in our life. It is through God's Holy Spirit that we have key to overcoming temptation. The Bible lets us know that we are easily tempted as a result of our own lust. James chapter 1 and verse 14 deals with that, how every man is tempted when he's drawn away there of his own lust. Romans chapter 7 deals with the reality of our flesh and how it struggles, and the good that I would, I do not, yet the evil that I would not, that I do. And the battle that takes place within us. We see Jesus also, He fasted during this time. This is the letting go of the physical. This is the practice of denying self. This is the practice of learning the importance of the spiritual in your life and not just the carnal in your life. It's learning how to get a hold of God. It's learning how to suppress those appetites that creep up. How are you preparing for temptation in your life? The Bible gives us several different things that we need to be doing. One of them is to be sober and be vigilant. To be sober-minded. To try and keep our Christian life, what is at stake, in perspective. To get to the place where you are not frivolous with your Christian life. When you are more sober-minded, what that's going to help you to do is you're going to understand the importance of why you need that devotion in the morning. You're going to understand the importance of being on your knees when you start that day before the Lord and having a real time with the Lord before you leave. Make no mistake, that is such a key part to your defense against temptation. That's part of the battle right there. That's getting your mind in a place where the Spirit of God can work in your life, where He can direct you and keep you from that temptation when it comes, so you know the way to escape. You've got to be sober-minded. You've got to be vigilant about this. You have to be active in your own life and guarding against temptation. You have to know how to act when that temptation comes. You have to know how you're going to respond when it hits. Have a game plan in place. One of the commentators, I like what he said. He was talking about when we are tempted. And he began to make his case that he sees different patterns in Scripture for how each of those were defeated. When those temptations came, whether it was through the flesh, whether it was from the devil, or whether it was from the world. And it was an interesting portion to read. He had talked about how through the flesh...
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15: This is the Old Trailblazer Broadcast. This is Pastor Albert Pendarvis, the Old Trailblazer, riding out on Old Dan at this time, bringing you another message from God's Word. And we've been here quite a while now with this study on the work of the Holy Spirit. And we took time out last week to bring you some thoughts on demonism, or the truth of demons, or the actuality of demons. And we've come down there now, and we're looking at the power of demons over the human body. I want to go back over that just a moment or two, but before we do that, let me just say that we're here, radiomissions.org, www.radiomissions.org, that's our website. And now we have Radio Missions Radio, which is a means that we have of getting out to broadcast. It's 24 hours a day, 7 days a week. And you go there to our website, you can see how to click onto it. And if you have trouble, call me. We'll walk you through it and get someone to. And we're here every day, Monday through Friday, with the Old Trailblazer. But we also have our Sunday services here. They're live streaming and over the internet. So those things, if you would, if you'd like, I'll send you a copy of our monthly, our quarterly magazine, Voice of Truth. It has all of our stations listed there. So let's get back into our study. Let's notice about the power of demons over the human body. And that is, when they once get control of an individual, they can come and go at will. They make their abode in the body of that individual. And he's under their control and so mastered by their influence that they can come and go just as they please. This truth is set forth in Luke 11:24. When the unclean spirit is gone out of a man, he walketh through the dry places seeking rest, and findeth none. He saith, I will return unto my house when I once came. And when he cometh, he findeth it swept and garnished. Then goeth he and taketh to himself seven other spirits, more wicked than himself, and they enter and dwell there, and the last state of that man is worse than the first. Usually, demons take possession of individuals for the purpose of physical or sensual gratification. That's the reason most of the demons are spoken of as unclean spirits. They may answer, this may answer why judgment fell on those individuals and destroyed their bodies. They're in Sodom and Gomorrah. They're in the day of Noah. Those things. They were unclean and filthiness and sensual gratification. Now, my friend, I know the world that we're living in. I know that the day that we're living in, when we see so much of the perversion that we have today, even in the religious world now. Oh, we've had the perverts and the all of those things for many, many years. But now it's been accepted into the religious world. I saw in this morning's paper here, local paper, where a woman preacher, which is not right, we know that, you know that. Woman preacher in one of the great denominational churches of America. She was a pastor of this church out somewhere in the Midwest and been the pastor there for a while. But last Sunday she came out that she was gay, that she was had a woman lover. And my friend, that's uncleanliness in this world. Those things, you know, some of us are screened away from those things. We don't see it. But it's uncleanliness or filthiness. This accounts for the desire of the victim now to live, so many folks do, in a state of nakedness and nudity. You and I have never lived in a day when there was such a craze on the part of both men and women to undress and appear in public in a state of nudity. You don't have to go to the beaches or the bathing resorts now to find those folks. No, you don't. This is nothing more or less than a wave of demon possession that has taken hold of the mass of humanity, both in and out of the church. our clothes now are our shame. I know that man in the garden there was clothed with the glory of God, but when man sinned, the glory of God departed and left him naked. They tried to cover themselves up, but the Lord made them coats or cloaks of skin and clothed them. When men and women come under Holy Spirit conviction for salvation, one of the first things that you will find, one of the first things that you will see, is that they begin to cover their bodies. They will take off those short shorts, put on decent clothes. I know, oftentimes, I used to, we don't go to the malls anymore like we used to do once in a while, and I would find me a bench and sit down there in the mall out in the lobby where my wife was shopping, and I got so tired of seeing those people, not only the girls, but men too, dressed half-heartedly with much what I call skin showing. Now you can't hardly see the skin for the tattoos. That's another story, and I'm not going to get into that. But my friend, I ask you folks, if you've got young children, don't discourage them from going into those tattoo parlors and getting those things. My friend, that's an abomination in the sight of God. That's another story for another day, and we'll do that one day. All immodest dressing is the influence of demon possession. The world has always lived like this, more or less, but today, this day that you and I are living in, it's reached now into our churches. And I've never seen or witnessed such immodest dressing among our church members as we find today. Now, it doesn't have to be short shorts or all of those things, no. I attended a funeral not long ago of a dear friend of mine who had died. And I was there. It was a country church out in the country, of course. And I went there to this lady's funeral. I'd been knowing her for a long time. I didn't conduct the funeral, but I saw it. I went there to pay my respect. And I come away from there so sad. Most of the ladies, not all, of course, most of them had on blue jeans and flip-flops. Now, my friend, I think you can be dressed nicely to go to a funeral. Tight blue jeans and flip-flops and maybe a shirt tail hanging out. Maybe I'm just old-fashioned, maybe I'm an old kook. But I just believe, I like to see especially ladies dressed nice. I do, my friend. And we don't have that here. Our ladies dress modestly, most of them. So if you would take advice from the old trailblazer, just think about it, my friend. Think about it. Set an example for your girls, my lady friend. Set an example for them. Wear decent clothes and then teach them to. But listen, just let a preacher say anything about it, and they want to crucify him. I know that I'll have folks write me an email and give me a short answer. But listen, and also that's a spirit of demonism for you to take issue with the truth. Let me call your attention to something else. Demon possession accounts for the craze of dancing among our church folks today. Social dancing has always been among the world, but many churches today are turning their churches into dance halls and other evils. Young people of the church don't think anything about it. They can't have a good time unless they have a dance. Many of our churches now cooperate with them. They have a brass band up on their pulpit, up on their podium. And my goodness alive, I'm just perplexed, my friend. Young people of the church today don't think they can have a good time unless they have a dance. Any individual, preacher or otherwise, who stands up and says, "I don't see any harm in dancing," is spiritually blinded and doesn't know what he's talking about. If his preaching was spirit indicted and his young people brought under Holy Spirit conviction for salvation, the first thing they would do was give up all of that worldly dancing and connection with their immodest dressing. Our only hope today is a spiritual awakening, my friend. That's why the Lord laid these things on my heart, to talk about the work of the Holy Spirit. That's our only hope, that the Holy Spirit of God would come into our midst, come into our churches, come into our auditorium, come into our homes, and start to prick the hearts of our people and let them see Let them see the danger, my friend. We're walking down that primrose path, my friend. We're on a path that leads to hell, and we don't care. Our folks don't care. I'm telling you, my friend, I know that I can't make a mark. I know that I can't do a thing in the world. But, my friend, I have to be true. I have folks tell me they get tired of hearing these old-time, old-fashioned messages. Well, I can't help it if you do. The Lord has given me grace to be here and be true to your soul, and I'm getting response from all over America. Pastor, go on. Pastor, don't let up. Pastor, don't cave in to the worldliness. Don't do that. Keep on preaching the truth, laying down line upon line, and one thing right after another of the God's Word, how that we're supposed to live and how that we're supposed to act and how that we're only saved by the work of the Holy Spirit, opening our heart to see. If you never see yourself, my friend, needing, you, if you never see yourself as a neediest creature, you won't never be saved. Our only hope today is a spiritual awakening. A spiritual awakening, my friend, like we used to have back there in the days of Whitfield and Mac Shane and Bonar and Joseph Allen and those old folks. And my friend, they preached, what did they preach? They preached that man is a sinner and must be awakened to his true condition. Have you ever seen your true condition, my friend? Are you a church member? What is your pedigree? Let me ask you this. What is your pedigree? Well, I'm a member of the First Church of what and so and so. Well, my friend, what good does that do you? What good does that do you to be a member of the church? You know what the church is? It's not the First Baptist, First Presbyterian, First whatever. The church is spoken of is a group of called out individuals. People who have come to know the Lord as their Lord and Savior and are trusting Him now. They're the church, my friend. We're the church. But listen, I know that this is not popular. I know that. Nobody has to tell me that. But listen, my friend, our only hope today is a spiritual awakening. Our young people or otherwise, preachers otherwise, can't stand in the presence of the Lord God of heaven, manifested in old-time Holy Spirit conviction, and say there's no harm in dancing, there's no harm in drinking, no harm in shacking up. Oh, my friend, our world is plagued. Our young people, I read a statistic in the paper, how many of our children now are being born with non-wed parents. Their parents are not wed. They're just shacking up. My friend, nobody's raising their voice against it. I don't hear it. I listen to radio preachers and TV preachers once in a while. I don't hear them say, repent, repent. I don't hear it, my friend. What's happening to our world? I know what's happening to it. We're preparing to go out into eternity, most of them are. Now, my friend, I know what it is to be saved. I know what it is to be redeemed. I know what it is to be awakened and called out of that world of darkness and of demonism and spirit world where there's all those things that Satan uses to take our families and our children and keep them entertained and keep them blinded by the god of this world, old Satan, my friend. I know. What we're saying is not popular. I don't try to be popular. No, I don't try to make a name. I already have a name, the old trailblazer. Just a poor old sinner saved by grace. Coming here this morning, tonight, wherever you are, bringing you thus saith the Lord. I'm not bringing you just junk preaching. No, sir. And I'm not trying to get you to sponsor this broadcast. No, sir. The Lord has to do that work, my friend. I can't do it. And I can't waken you, I can't save you, I can't do in one thing except I can be true to you. I can tell you that man is born sinful, born as a sinner, on the road to hell from birth, my friend, unless the Lord takes a hold. But my friend, we're living in this world of demonism, demon spirits everywhere you look, everywhere you turn. And if you have any sense at all, you know that. This is the Old Trailblazer. Remember my mailing address, Post Office Box 1810, Walker, Louisiana. Goodbye until next time.
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11: Let's pray. Father, do thank you for that you want to teach us about Jesus, and so we're asking you to do that to us because we know, Lord, that to know him is to have life. And so, Lord, we pray that you would open our hearts now as we open your word in Jesus' name. Amen. All right, turn, if your Bibles, please, to John chapter 11, verse 6. This is, can I get the context here? John chapter 11, verse 6. When he had heard, therefore, that he, being Lazarus, was sick, he, Jesus, abode 2 days still in the same place where he was. Then after that, saith he to his disciples, let us go into Judea again. His disciples said to him, Master, the Jews of late sought to stone thee, and goest thou thither again? Jesus answered, are there not 12 hours in the day? If any man walk in the day, he stumbleth not, because he seeth the light of this world. But if a man walk in the night, he stumbleth, because there's no light in him. These things said he after that he saith unto them, our friend Lazarus sleepeth, but I go that I may awake him out of sleep. Then said his disciples, Lord, if he sleep, he shall do well. Howbeit, Jesus spake of his death, but they thought that he had spoken of taking a rest and sleep. Then said Jesus unto them plainly, Lazarus is dead, and I'm glad for your sakes that I was not there, to the intent you may believe. Nevertheless, let us go unto him. And said Thomas, which is called Didymus, unto his fellow disciples, let us also go that we may die with him. Then when Jesus came, he found that he had lain in the grave 4 days already. Okay, now in our last study, we saw how Lazarus was deathly ill, and his sisters, Mary and Martha, they sent an alarming message to Jesus in verse 3. Verse 3, therefore his sisters sent unto him, saying, Lord, behold, he whom thou lovest is sick. The message said that Lazarus was loved by Jesus and that Lazarus was on the brink of death. So that presented a perfect opportunity for Jesus to give an instruction, a real life instruction of just how Jesus handles death in the life of a person that Jesus loves. Jesus called the one he loved our friend in verse 7. So we can see that this situation of Lazarus about to die made the perfect classroom for Jesus to demonstrate what Jesus does about death in the life of his friends. Death is the ultimate problem in life. It's it. Death is the spoiler of all the plans of life. Death is the terrorizer because it strikes with surprise. Death hovers over man and showers down on him, on man. Fear showers down. It's a phrase that I got last week when I asked the Israelis to tell me what they saw in Isaiah 53 in Hebrew. Translate it for me. Just tell me in English, what do you see? And one gal, as she was looking at Isaiah 53 and describing Jesus, she said something I've never heard anybody say before, especially Israelis, never. What's always so amazing how God uses them. She said, disgrace rained down on him. Oh, struck. Can you picture that? Rain down. I was stunned when she said that. I said, kind of like a high pressure sewage line that bursts in front of you. Disgrace rains down. Anyway, I couldn't help but just mention that now because I was just talking about how death showers down on man with fear. This is what the Bible says in Hebrews 2:15. Deliver them who through fear of death were all their lifetime subject to bondage. What does death do? Death is a robber. It steals true peace and rest because death lurks. Job's put it this way, Job 18:11. Terrors shall make him afraid on every side and shall drive him to his feet. You're driven to the feet means you can't relax. Death casts a shadow. It's called the shadow of death. It's a shadow that's over life. And Job 24:17, for in the morning is to them even as the shadow of death. If one them, they are in the terrors of the shadow of death. So man yearns. There's a yearning inside man. I want to be free from this shadow. I want to be free from this terror. I want to be free from this terror raining down on me on death. And David put it this way in Psalm 55:4, my heart is sore pained within me, and the terrors of death are fallen upon me. Fearfulness and trembling are come upon me. Horror hath overwhelmed me. And I said, oh, that I had wings like a dove, for then I would fly away and be at rest. Lazarus is a friend of Jesus. The sisters of Lazarus are the friends of Jesus. The disciples are the friends of Jesus. And now that Lazarus is about to die, perfect opportunity for Jesus to teach all his friends about how he handles death for his friends. And the word death, it's such a scary word. Death is a scary word. Just the word death alone makes a person think of all the power of death. The Bible speaks about the power of death. Hebrews 2:14. Him that had the power of death, that is the devil, the power of death that knows no boundaries. We can surround a person with a wall of love that's dying, and the power of death laughs, breaks right through that wall of love and says, I don't care. We can surround a person with a wall of modern medicine, all the medical technology, and the power of death laughs, breaks through that wall of medical sciences. I don't care. Just the word death, it brings a fear of the power of death. The word death, it starts like a raging fire of fear and terror. So the first thing that Jesus does for his friends is extinguish the fire, put out the fire of fear of death that the word death causes. And Jesus does this by, I tell you what, I am going to give a new word to describe death. And the new word is in verse 11, our friend Lazarus sleepeth. He's replaced the word death with the word sleep. He did this replacement without any explanation. He just said it. The disciples didn't understand that he had just replaced the word death with sleep. So they assumed that Lazarus was taking a snooze. In John 11:12, then said his disciples, Lord, if he sleep, he shall do well, albeit Jesus spake of his death. But they thought that he had spoken of taking of rest and sleep. So Jesus has to make it very clear that he's just replaced the word death in verse 14. Then said Jesus unto them plainly, Lazarus is dead. And when he said that, the disciples understood, oh, he's taken the sting out of the word death by replacing it with the word sleep. And by using the word sleep, he opens up a whole new understanding about what death is for the friends of Jesus. When a person goes to sleep, he stops his normal activities. He withdraws from what he normally does. So by using the word sleep in verse 11 for death, he's saying that when his friends die, they just stop whatever they were doing on earth. When a person goes to sleep, he doesn't cease to exist. He doesn't become annihilated. Sleep makes a person just enter into a different world. The mind is still active in sleep. You know that. We dream. That's a world he leaves the reality. When a person goes to sleep, he leaves the reality of earth and he enters into the new reality of dreams. The mind is very active during sleep. The mind is dreams. And when Jesus used the word sleep in verse 11 to describe death, Jesus is implying that a person doesn't cease to exist when he dies. He just leaves the reality of earth and enters into a different reality. When a person goes to sleep, it's only temporary. He's going to wake up after the sleep is a parenthesis. Death is a period, but nevertheless, he's going to wake up. When Jesus uses the word sleep to describe death, he's saying that it's only temporary until a person wakes up. That's what Jesus said in verse 11. Verse 11, our friend Lazarus sleepeth, but I go that I may awake him out of sleep. And this is so much like Jesus in verse 11. First, Jesus comes with the bad news, and then he's got the good news. He's saying, I have bad news and I have good news. The bad news is our friend Lazarus sleepeth. The good news is I go to wake him out of sleep. That's Jesus. Right away. Always he's got the good news for his friends. The bad news, but it follows right away. Now, the disciples should have known what Jesus meant by calling death sleep. This is not new. This is not something new. The Bible says, and the Hebrew scriptures say in Deuteronomy, speaking about the death of Moses, in Deuteronomy 31:16, the Lord said unto Moses, behold, thou shalt sleep with thy fathers. Daniel said, Daniel 12:2, many of them that sleep in the dust of the dead shall awake, some to everlasting life and some to shame and everlasting contempt. And for us, in the New Testament, the Bible routinely refers to death as sleep. In Matthew 27:52, after Jesus died and rose, it says, the graves were opened and many bodies of the saints which slept arose and came out of the graves after his resurrection and went into the holy city, appeared unto many. When Stephen was martyred in Acts 7:60, it says, Stephen kneeled down and cried with a loud voice, Lord, lay not this sin to their charge. And when he had said this, he fell asleep. In describing David in Acts 13:36, for David, after he had served his own generation by the will of God, fell asleep and was laid with his fathers. Speaking about those who disrespect the Lord's table, in 1 Corinthians 11:30, for this cause many are weak and sickly among you, and many sleep. 1 Corinthians 15:6, speaking about those who saw Jesus after he was resurrected. It says, after that he was seen above 500 brethren at once, of whom the greater part remain unto this present, but some are fallen asleep. And then the words that God has given us for when death happens to comfort us, those words of 1 Thessalonians 4:13, I would not have you to be ignorant, brethren, concerning them which are asleep, that you sorrow not, even as others which have no hope. For if we believe that Jesus died and rose again, even so them also which sleep in Jesus will God bring with him. Later on it says, comfort one another with these words. As a matter of fact, the word cemetery, it comes from a Greek word, and it literally means a place of sleeping, like a dormitory. Now, Jesus intended to raise Lazarus from the dead, so he referred to Lazarus as sleeping. There was also a daughter of a ruler of the synagogue. The ruler's name was Jairus, and Jesus intended to raise the dead daughter of Jairus. So when the daughter died, Jesus said that she was just asleep in Luke 8:41. Behold, there came a man named Jairus. He was a ruler of the synagogue. He fell down at Jesus' feet and besought him that he would come into his house, for he had only one daughter, about 12 years of age, and she lay a dying. But as he went, the people thronged him. So he was going and the people thronged him. There was actually a lady that came and says, wait a second, I have a problem. I have an issue of blood many years. I'm going to touch the hem of his garment. Jesus delayed, and said, so who touched me? Big scene, and it was a delay. And it was one delay after, there was actually several delays on his way to there. And it says in Luke 8:49, while he yet spake, there cometh one from the ruler of the synagogue's house saying, thy daughter is dead. Trouble not the master. It's too late. It goes on to say, but when Jesus heard it, he answered him saying, fear not, believe only, she shall be made whole. When he came into the house, he suffered no man to go in, save Peter, James, and John, and the father of the mother of the maiden. And all wept and bewailed her. And he said, weep not, she's not dead, but sleepeth. And they laughed him to scorn, knowing that she was dead. He put them all out, took her by the hand and called, saying, maid, arise. Her spirit came again. She rose straightway. He commanded to give her meat. Using the word sleep, it brings to mind that a person will be awakened from sleep, and that makes death just be described as it's the door to heaven. It's the door, it's the way we go to heaven. Just like Francis Habergill wrote several hymns. Some of the famous ones that we sing are Ode to Be Like Thee and Take My Life and Let It Be. Those were Frances Habergill's. She lived in Wales. And one day she was out preaching the gospel to some boys, and it was raining. It always rains in Wales. It always rains in England. I don't know why people live there. But anyway, she got her feet wet, and she got a chill, and then the chill, and from the chill, she got lung congestion, and she was told that she was dangerously sick. And her reply was, "I thought so." And she went on to say, "But it's really too good to be true that I'm leaving, I'm going. Doctor, do you really think I'm going?" And the doctor said, "Yes." And she said, "Today?" He said, "Probably." She said, "Beautifully splendid." She said, "To be so near the gate of heaven." And then she had, the description goes on, she had this spasm, pain. And she just nestled down in her pillows on her bed, and she said, "There now, it's all over. Blessed rest." And, you know, being musical, she tried to sing one praise song to Jesus, and she got out the word "he," and then she died. She finished her song in heaven. That's her. So as soon as Jesus announces that Lazarus has died, he says in verse 11, "But I go that I may awake him out of sleep." Now, it's obvious that Jesus did not have to go to raise Lazarus from the dead. I mean, he raised a person from the dead without going. That's in John 4:49. "The nobleman saith unto him, Sir, come down ere my child die. Jesus saith to him, Go thy way, thy son liveth. The man believed the word that Jesus had spoken unto him, and he went his way. And as he was now going down, his servants met him and told him, saying, Thy son liveth. Then he inquired of them the hour when he began to amend, and they said, Yesterday at the seventh hour, the fever left him. So the father knew that it was at the same hour in which Jesus said to him, Thy son liveth, and himself believed in his whole house." He could have raised Lazarus from the dead from a distance. He could do that remotely. But he chose to go to the graveside of his Lazarus because he wanted to use this. He wanted to use this death of Lazarus as a trial of faith. Faith for the sisters of Lazarus, faith for disciples. So he says in verse 11, "I go that I may awaken him out of sleep." So those words, verse 11, "I go that I may awaken him out of sleep," it's really a basis. It should be a basis for our prayers for every lost person that God lays on our hearts. It was certainly the basis for my prayers last week with the Israelis who we hosted in San Diego and Laredo. Prayers of, "Lord, please come and awaken them out of their sleep of ignorance as to who Jesus is. Lord, awaken their minds so they can think who you really are." That's the basis for Ephesians 5:14. "Wherefore he saith, Awaketh thou that sleepest, and arise from the dead, and Christ shall give thee light." I asked my Israeli friends, I said, "Have you ever sinned?" And they said, I've got several Israelis this, and this is interesting. Many of them say the same thing. They dropped their head in shame and said, "Yeah, cheeseburger. It was a cheeseburger. I ate the cheeseburger, the dairy and the meat. Oh yeah, we go to the restaurant there. Yes, I have a steak, but no butter. Don't put any butter on the steak." I said, "Heaven forbid. There should be butter on your steak." Oy. So the prayer is, "Lord Jesus, please come and awaken them out of the sleep of moral insensitivity. Wake them up so that they can feel the weight of and the guilt of their real sin." The prayer is, "Lord, please come wake them up to their need for you as a Savior." Verse 11, Lazarus was in the grave, and what was needed was the Lord Jesus to come and wake him up out of the sleep of death. Last week, all of this group of Israelis, they were totally ignorant about who Jesus is. And they were a very sharp group. As a matter of fact, the two ladies, they served in the IDF as what are called observers, which meant that for 2 years, their whole job was to sit with binoculars and cameras and photograph the enemy in Gaza and Lebanon. The IDF depended on their observations. I said to them, "Jesus never attended a university or a seminary, but he's taught more people than anyone ever did in the world. He never wrote a song, but there are more songs about him than anyone else. And then I asked him, I said, do you know why today is the year 2025? It's because he reset the calendar for the world with his birth. No person on earth has been more well-known than Jesus. No person, I told him, no person has had the impact on earth like Jesus. He changed the world. And you know nothing about this person? How is that possible? We talked about a lot of things last week. I mean, those Israelis, they were familiar with everything I brought up, except Jesus. They knew nothing about Jesus. I asked them, I said, do you know what an oratorio is? And I asked them, I said, do you know what the greatest oratorio was that was ever written? I said, it's called the Messiah. Have you ever heard of it? No. And as I wondered at how they knew nothing about the most influential person who ever lived in history, I was thinking about what's needed. And verse 11 came to me, where Jesus said, I go that I may awake him out of sleep. For them, it's the sleep of ignorance. My prayer, Lord, you did it for Lazarus. Do it for these Lazaruses. Come and wake them out of the sleep of their ignorance. And then we encounter those who are just, they're insensitive to the danger of having to stand before God and be judged on their record. They just don't feel like there's any problem. What's our prayer for them? Lord Jesus, you did it for Lazarus in verse 11. Do it for them and come and wake them out of their sleep of insensitivity. And then we encounter those who are just indifferent. They're indifferent to Jesus. They're so uninterested in Jesus that when they hear about Jesus or you talk about Jesus, they yawn. They don't care about Jesus so much that the subject of Jesus just bores them. In our prayer is, Lord Jesus, you did it for Lazarus in verse 11. Do it for them. Come, wake them out of their sleep of indifference. So whether it's the sleep of ignorance or the sleep of insensitivity to sin or the sleep of indifference, there's just one word that describes the condition of all those types, and it's the word death. A dead person is ignorant. A dead person feels nothing. A dead person shows no interest. I think I've told you this, but in the 1970s, I worked at Mercy Hospital on prostate research, and my job was to get prostate tissue from cadavers so I could extract the receptor protein. We were studying that. And that meant I had to go down to the morgue in the basement of Mercy Hospital and get the prostate tissue. And one day, I remember, I was in the morgue and the pathologist had stepped out and left me in the room there alone with all those dead corpses that were on the tables, and I was alone. And so I was tempted to say, hello. And I, you know, those corpses would respond back to me. I was thinking I could practice my preaching with them because none of them are going to leave. A dead person has no response. You could pinch it. No response. Open the eyes, they don't move. We speak to lost people about Jesus, and we're excited about that, and there's no response. Why is that? Maybe we didn't present Jesus in the most effective way. Maybe we didn't say that, we should have said that. Maybe it wasn't the best time. Maybe it was the wrong time. No, it was none of those reasons. The reason there's no response is because they're dead, and they need life. And there's one word that describes what the ignorant need, what the insensitive need, what the indifferent need. They need just life. They need life. A person who has life probes to learn. A person who has life has feelings. A person who has life is just abounding with interest. You've seen the little babies when they're born, their eyes are as big as can be and they're sucking in everything they can see. As Lazarus lay in that grave with no movement to learn, no feelings, no interest in anything. The one need that Lazarus had was for life, and Jesus was the answer. Lazarus needed life that Jesus brought. And for the ignorant, the insensitive, the indifferent, their one need is life, and Jesus is the answer because the problem is death, and Jesus is life. That's what it means in Ephesians 2:1. Ephesians 2:1. You have.
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15: 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President Reagan knew the freedoms secured by one generation were not guaranteed to survive to the next. Today, as socialistic ideas that place greater power in the hands of government gain renewed support, Reagan's warning carries even greater weight. Freedom is more than inheritance. 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Freedom only survives when each generation chooses to defend it. So, do we have the courage to defend and protect what is being challenged, the very principles that made America the greatest experiment in history?
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29: Aren't you glad that you're on his side? A lot of people say, well, I'm glad God's on my side. God ain't on your side. You're on his side. There's a big difference. We have come to believe in him, but you've got to come first.
0: 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I'm David Jay, thanking you for joining us today as we listen, learn, and are challenged by God's Word, the Bible.
1: 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It's called Bold Stand. 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It's very, very well done. It's a pamphlet. They can put it in their backpack or put it within the pages of any book. It's very colorful. It's in cartoon style, and I think your kids are going to love it. 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
0: 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Now, this is a series about who Jesus really is, not the Jesus of popular opinion, but the Jesus of the Bible, God himself, who stepped into our world. And here we'll discover what it truly means to come to him. You see, a lot of us think that we know who Jesus is, but if someone were to ask us about him, would we really know what to say? You see, many of us are not aware that Jesus really isn't less than God. He is fully God, sent down to this earth in human skin to make a way for a relationship with him. So today, Pastor Jack reminds us that coming to Christ is far deeper than a moment or a decision. It's realizing he is the one worthy of our trust. Real faith isn't just believing in him, it's surrendering every part of our lives to him, no matter where he leads. Now with his message called Christ, the Son of God, here's pastor and Bible teacher Jack Hibbs.
29: Father, we come before you, and Lord, we ask in your holy and righteous and awesome name, Lord, that you would now continue to inhabit the praises of your people, Lord, as we worship you in the word. Father, we bring the pen of the ready writer, as Solomon speaks of, and we stand, Lord, ready. And we pray, Father, that as your word goes out, it would transform our lives. Lord, and if that not be the case, it is not because that your word lacks power. It is not because, Lord, that you are not enthroned, but it is because we're not listening. So, Father, I pray that you'd anoint us in these last days to be careful and diligent hearers of the word, that we might be doers of it. And Father, we pray that you'd bless this time as we look to Christ, Jesus, the Son of God. So Father, we invite you now to take absolute control. In Jesus' name, amen. Matthew chapter 3, beginning at verse 13, it says there, "Then Jesus came from Galilee to John at the Jordan to be baptized by him. And John tried to prevent him, saying, 'I have need to be baptized by you, and you are coming to me.' But Jesus answered and said to him, 'Permit it to be so for now, for thus it is fitting for us to fulfill all righteousness.' Then he allowed him. Then Jesus, when he had been baptized, came up immediately up out of the water, and behold, the heavens were opened to him. And he saw the Spirit of God descending like a dove and lighting upon him. And suddenly a voice came from heaven saying, 'This is my beloved Son, in whom I am well pleased.'" This morning we're going to be looking at Jesus Christ in the context as we go through our theme and series on Christ the Son of God. And of course we've been using Colossians chapter 2 verse 9 as our hallmark, our touchstone of the whole series, and that is, "For in Christ all the fullness of the Godhead dwells in bodily form." So I'm going to ask you, of course, and I always ask you, it's almost like a little routine of mine, I guess, that you take notes this morning, because we're going to hit on some things that are extremely important. Who is Jesus Christ, the Son of God? Can you answer that question? When we get together, I was speaking to a woman last night who reminded me how important it is that I describe to you by way of introduction just exactly what we're doing. Normally at Calvary Chapel, you know that we go verse by verse, book by book, chapter by chapter through the Bible. Exegetical teaching through the Bible. And we have broken off from that for a moment to go through this 16-week series. And we are in part 10 today. But what we are doing is not so much a topical series, but a doctrinal series. And this doctrinal series is that of Christ. And the reason why this was born here at this fellowship is because quite a while back, someone came up to me and said, you know, in a message you mentioned that Jesus is God. And I would like to know where you get that idea. And I was shocked. My first thing, you know, quite honestly, was a little bit of carnality. I thought inside, what? You go to this church and you don't know such an essential thing of Christianity? I was offended. And then I had to step back and think, Lord, have I neglected you? Lord, have I somehow betrayed you? Have I not made the issue clear that Jesus is God, the Holy Spirit is God, that the Father is God? And as I began to pray and pray, I believe the Lord laid on my heart that we should go through this doctrinal teaching of Christ and we've covered many topics. And this morning, of course, being number 10, Jesus Christ, the Son of God. What does it mean? Well, we'll touch on some things this morning, and as we do, you need to be very careful that you do not think of Jesus, listen, the Son of God, as being someone less than the Father or less than the Son. Don't you dare look at Jesus in our Western culture of viewing. It's wrong. That is, we, in our Western culture, view sonship wrong or in a wrong manner. In America, in Canada, in the West, we have a very low view of sonship. And when I say sonship, I mean the relation between the Son and the Father. We perceive that the Son is something much more less than the Father. And we've mentioned this in our earlier studies, but we need to repeat it because we learn by that. That Jesus Christ, being the Son of God, the Bible makes clear is that as he has come in his humanity, he is both God and man at the same time. It's a miracle. It's exclusively possessed by Jesus alone, not by anyone, and not by any one of us who are Christians. You might say, well, Jack, doesn't my Bible say that we are all sons of God now? Yes, but in a totally different way. Jesus is the Son of God, and we're going to see exactly what that means. But the concept to us as Father-Son relationship is very different. We need to be very careful. And so we often are ripped off by the culture that you and I live in because we have this this void between the Father and Son in way of authority or relationship. Hebrews chapter 1, verse 1 through 3 tells us, God, who at various times and in various ways spoke in times past by the fathers, or to the fathers by the prophets, has in these last days spoken to us by his Son, whom he has appointed heir of all things, through whom also he made the worlds, who being in the brightness of his glory, that is Jesus being in the brightness of the glory of God and the power, when he had by himself, that is without any external assistance whatsoever, purged our sins and sat down at the right hand of the majesty on high. This is exclusively the performance of the Son of God, Christ the Son of God. So the first thing that we come to this morning in our note-taking is the very, very powerful declaration. We'll look at four of them today, and that is we must come to the Son of God. You might say, well, for crying out loud, I already know that. We must come to the Son of God. Let me explain a little bit about what this should mean to us. When we come to the Son of God, it's going to demand of us several things. Now, I believe that we are living in the last days. I believe that the gospel is being watered down like never before worldwide. We must come to the Son of God. It doesn't mean that we somehow get him as being a Democrat. Oh, well, we certainly know that can't happen as a Democrat. I find that highly offensive. Are you a Republican? I'm a monarchist. Don't you dare label me as a Republican or a Democrat or an independent. I got in a lot of trouble like you did being an independent, haven't we? Get that? Independent from God. It's okay. It's early first service. No, I'm a monarchist like most of you are here this morning. I believe in a ruling, reigning king, and I'm waiting for him to come back any moment to take possession of his rightly purchased property, i.e. yours truly. We must come to God. But how do we do this? And what are the important things that we need to consider about that? What does it mean to come to God? This is probably a question that we need to ask for the friends and family members that we witness to. They don't know to ask that question. Did you know that? Very rarely someone will say, what does it mean to come to God? What do I need to do? I am so happy. I'm so happy. Anything can happen today. I don't care. Because I am so happy. Because last week in third service, my heart's joy was fulfilled. I was preaching with you together regarding the necessity of the cross and coming to the cross as we went through that particular topic in our series. And in one of the services, I don't remember which, I had mentioned that it would be awesome for once to preach a message that would cause someone, as it was in the early chapters of Acts, for someone to just come running in desperate conviction of the Spirit of God, knowing that they're hellbound, for them to come and say, what must I do to be saved? I got the message. What do I do? I don't want to live another moment outside of Jesus. Man, third service last week, a young man, 28 years of age, came. In fact, I stepped right off the podium. He made a beeline from the back, met me right in the middle while you were all singing. And he says, I've got to talk to you. And he looked totally normal. He was of normal mind. He wasn't nuts. He wasn't emotional. He was urgent, though. And we went right into the prayer room. And went in there and sat down. I said, what is it? And I was feeling rather spunky after last week's message. And he says, I don't know what to do. I said, about what? He said, about my sin. I said, well, what do you want to do about it? I don't know. And I sat there and I didn't give him anything. I sat there and I listened to him. Well, what's your problem? I'm a sinner. How do you know that? And I was really sarcastic with them, but with love. No, I do mean that. You can only do that in God, you know. I didn't want, you know, remember we talked about the rich young ruler. So here's this young guy. I didn't know if he had any money. I didn't know if he had any authority, but he was young. And so I was really laying it or not laying it on him. And I, at the end, I told him, I said, you know, well, this is what you got to do. Boom, boom, boom, you know. And I said, you know, the Bible says that today's the day, now's the time. But if you want to go think about it, that's your business. But I got a second service, or I got a service to prepare for tonight, and I got to get moving. And he says, I want to accept Jesus now. And it was like hooking onto Marlin. I mean, it was like, yes! And I began to reel him in. It was incredible.
2: 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And now, let's get back to today's message. Once again, here's Pastor Jack.
29: We must come to the Son of God. But how do we come? What must I do to come? By the way, this very, very concept, put your little yarmulkes on, get real Jewish with me for a moment. Kick off your shoes and put on some sandals. It was very confusing and difficult regarding the religious person of Jesus' day to grasp this concept of coming to the Son of God. In fact, even today, honestly, look in your Bible. Somehow we think, and I'm not against them, that's how I came to Christ, but we think that somehow people get saved by getting up and coming forward at an altar call. That's not, I repeat, not how people get saved. If that's how people get saved, then why did Jesus go to a cross? If that's how people get saved, then why don't you all just come forward? You see, we begin to put trust in the movement and the activity. Well, I went forward. That is not coming to Christ. As much as I love it, that's not it. Coming to Christ is to realize a few things. And in the ancient world, when Jesus walked the earth, the whole concept was radical. To come to Christ? What does that mean? And you'll never exactly find a verse in the Bible that would match our modern day actions of altar call or whatever. Or I often hear say, raise your hand. We we can find scriptures that would substantiate possibly backing that request up, but you're not going to find a verse, come forward and receive Jesus Christ. It's accepting him. We'll talk about that in a moment. What does it mean to come to him? In Jesus' time, that was a weird concept. If you're Jewish, you're kind of born into the deal. If you're Gentile, it's believed that you're not in the deal. Then Christ comes along, which carries the prophetic fulfillment of Judaism, and the fulfillment of Judaism is called, very few people in the world know this, are you ready to write it down? You'll be the smartest people in the world with this one. You ready? You get it for free. The fulfillment of Judaism, when Messiah comes, and he came, and he's coming again, is called Messianity, or we call it in our Greek tongue, our world Western tongue, Christianity. The fulfillment of Judaism is coming to Messiah. To come to Messiah is to become a Christian. What does it mean? Well, to do that, it's the touchstone of worship, for one thing. Not the physical temple that was in Jerusalem. That was a thing that the Jew believed in. We go to the temple to worship. Do you know anybody today that would say, I can't pray unless I go to the church. I can't worship it unless I go into the sanctuary. That's wrong. It's wrong now, because we can do that anywhere. But during the time of Christ, when Christ came, what did it mean to say you must accept Christ? Well, to that concept, to that mindset back then, everything that was religious and of God was connected to the temple in Jerusalem. And yet Jesus came, really, frankly, to fulfill and then take down the material. The way into the temple was via a priest back then, a priest who would represent you and your case to God with a sacrifice, and never without a sacrifice. There had to be a sacrifice. It was a very liturgical protocol and exact. The things that you did had to be exact. There was a very strict and stringent protocol laid out by Moses how someone came into the temple. Very, very important. When John the Baptist came on the scene, who, remember, John the Baptist was the last of the Old Testament prophets. He was the last of the Old Testament prophets. John the Baptist appears on the scene and introduces into the minds of the people a whole new way of thinking, a radical way of thinking. And John argued this. He says, Jesus is the Lamb of God. I want you to mark that in your mind. Jesus is the Lamb of God. If you're Jewish right now, and you're all Jewish, remember the first church was predominantly Jewish. Very few Gentiles in the first church. They even met in synagogues. When John the Baptist, who everyone honored, when he said, Jesus is the Lamb of God, what in the world did he mean by that? That's a bizarre concept. Listen, it's radical regarding that announcement. What we say concerning this is extremely important. We must come to the Son of God because he is the only Son announced. God sent John the Baptist to announce Jesus Christ. Matthew 3:13. We just got done reading it. Jesus comes on the scene, and Jesus says to John, paraphrasing this, suffer it to be so, to baptize me, that all righteousness might be fulfilled. The sonship is such an important thing, and it was at that moment that God opened up the heavens, and he came down by voice and said, this is my beloved Son, in whom I'm well pleased. But we need to understand something. He is the only announced Messiah. It's not Buddha. It's not Muhammad. It's not Joseph Smith. It's not Sai Baba. It's not Sun Young Moon. It's not Rajneesh. It's not Shri's Bambi. It's not, and on you go. The scriptures announced Christ and his coming. But to come to Christ is to first of all realize something. Before you make that decision, you must realize he's the only Son announced. And he still is the only Son announced at this hour. And I got good news for you. As we read in Hebrews chapter 1 a moment ago, he's the only one that's ever going to be announced. Aren't you glad that you're on his side? A lot of people say, well, I'm glad God's on my side. God ain't on your side. You're on his side. And there's a big difference. We have come to believe in him, but you've got to come first. The sonship, he's the only one announced. You know, as I mentioned earlier, that culture is very, very passionate about that. And you might meet someone, maybe you have a precious Jewish friend, and they're so into that precious culture of theirs about the son. By the way, if you are a lawyer this morning, an attorney at, say, family law, or if you're an estate attorney, chances are you will never move your practice to Israel or where there's a strong Jewish presence, because they don't believe in that garbage.
3: What?
29: When the son reaches the age of 30 in the house, all that the father has is transferred to the son, even though the father's the patriarch. The son runs it all. There's no dealing in court about estate inheritance. Oh, no. That would put a lot of people out of business, you know, in America. Nope. The father says, nope, now that you're 30. By the way, they consider that youth. Amen, huh? Hallelujah. If that's true, then I'm just a little, you know, no, I'm kidding. The father would say, now all that I have is transferred to you. The father had governorship over it all. Remember the old man dealing in court about estate inheritance.

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3: 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We hear a lot about it, but whether it's a byproduct of the ravages of natural disaster or out of human failure, trying to survive on the street is rough. 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
10: 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Because if someone is not disciplined by the church for actions that are appropriate to discipline in the church, or they're not disciplined by our civic leaders for actions that should be disciplined by our civic leaders, they are going to stand before the judge. And God is going to bring discipline upon them.
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12: When a church ceases to attract and retain and train younger generations in leadership, then it's only a matter of time when that church becomes introverted and loses the ability to fulfill its part of the Great Commission to go and make disciples. Also, having multiple generations in a church makes the fellowship so much more rich, because generations can learn from each other. Younger generations can teach older generations. They can teach us practical things about computers and how to operate technology that's sometimes required for living in this brave new world. And they can also stir within us the embers of idealism, which tend to cool with age. And older generations, they can teach younger generations how to navigate the twists and turns and rapids of life through the wisdom that they have gained from their successes and from their failures and from their study of God's Word. You see, generations have so much we can learn from each other. Now, Paul described Timothy as his beloved and faithful son. You know, one of the things that I have learned in life is that respect is a two-way street. When a parent demands respect from their children without giving respect, it doesn't take long for the kids to figure out that they can also withhold respect. And that's the fundamental issue that creates what is known as the generation gap. However, when a parent freely gives respect to their children, it is often reciprocated by their children. It's obvious here that there was a relationship between Paul and Timothy that was based on mutual respect. Now, parents are supposed to be honored and imitated. In fact, throughout most of human history, children were expected to imitate their parents. You know, if a father was a cobbler, more often than not, the son turned out to be a cobbler. If he was a merchant, then the son would turn out to be a merchant. If he was a farmer, then the son would turn out to be a farmer. My father's a pastor. I turned out to be a pastor. Paul was a church leader. Timothy turned out to be a church leader. But in our civilization today, we have been conditioned to see when a son follows a father that to immediately think that it's the result of nepotism. You know, we live in a society today that encourages rebellion against all authority. In fact, in some subcultures, standing up against authority is rewarded as though it deserves some kind of badge of courage. But rebellion against legitimate authority is part of man's sinful nature, and it should never be rewarded. The Bible teaches that when those who are in authority are doing what is respectable, they should be respected. Respectable parents should be respected. Respectable church leaders should be respected. Respectable civic leaders should be respected. Verse 18, "Now some of you become arrogant as though I were not coming to you." You know, when I read this, I remember words. You might have heard words similar to this when you were growing up. When I was little, I would hear mom say, "Just wait till your dad gets home." You see, when dad was gone, mom was in charge, but mom wasn't quite so intimidating as dad. And so I would sometimes find it a little too hard to keep my arrogant, rebellious nature in check. And when mom had had enough, she'd say something like, "Just wait till your dad gets home." And man, that would strike terror in my heart. Because when dad got home, he knew how to wield a belt. And so when I knew that dad was coming home, I'd go upstairs to my room and put on 6 pair of underwear. And cardboard between the layers like an armor plate. And if I would have been older and smarter, I would have taken the aspirin before the pain. And what Paul is saying here is some of you are acting arrogant, disrespectful to those who have been placed in charge, like dad is not coming home. Dad is coming home. "I will come to you soon, if the Lord wills." That's a recognition of God's sovereignty. "And I will find out not the words of those who are arrogant, but their power. For the kingdom of God does not consist in words, but in power." And so, faith that does not result in right living may have words. It might have lots of words, but it has no power. A person's true spiritual character is not determined by the impressiveness of their words, but rather by the power that is manifest in their life. Verse 21, what do you desire? Shall I come to you with a rod or with a love or with love and a spirit of gentleness? Now, most of the time when I found out Dad was coming home, it was a cause for celebration, because I knew that when he came home, we were going to have dinner, we were going to play some games, we were going to watch television, you know, things like My Three Sons, Father Knows Best, Mayberry RFD. That dates me, doesn't it? Well, in any event, those are great television programs. Now, that's what I had to look forward to if I had done what was right. If I had done what was wrong, then when Dad came home, I was expecting pain. How Dad came home was really my choice. You see, if I made the choice to do what was right and repent from what was wrong, then Dad coming home was a pleasure. But if I chose to do what was wrong, Dad's coming home was a pain. It really came down to my choice. I could either choose to exercise self-discipline, or I would be disciplined. And when someone exercises self-discipline, they should not be disciplined. When my children come to me and they take the initiative and they confess their wrongs and they express their intention and desire to repent, I never discipline them. I always encourage them to continue doing what's right. And when someone comes to a church leader confessing and repenting of their sin and their disobedience, they should never be disciplined. They should be encouraged to continue the right course. It's when someone is non-repentant where discipline must be exercised by church leadership. When someone insists that they're not going to repent, they're not going to be humble, they're not going to get right before God. And in fact, Paul in the very next chapter has to deal with a situation where the church had failed to discipline someone that needed discipline. Sometimes when church leadership has to exercise discipline, they remain silent. And the person who's being disciplined will go out and they'll make all kinds of slanderous and spurious accusations against the leaders of the church, being unfairly treated, and so forth. And the church leaders try to remain silent, because the church leader's desire is that someday that person will see the error of their way and make the decision to repent. And when that time comes, we want to welcome that person back into fellowship. There are some people who say, well, that person, whoever they are, seems to always get away with stuff. They're at church, the church never disciplines them. They're always breaking the law. The law never disciplines them. You know, we've had some high-profile cases recently where there seemed to be a preponderance of evidence as to the guilt of the person, and yet they walk away from the courtroom free. And some of us scratch our heads and say, is there any justice? And the answer is yes, there is justice. Because if someone is not disciplined by the church for actions that are appropriate to discipline in the church, or they're not disciplined by our civic leaders for actions that should be disciplined by our civic leaders, they are going to stand before the judge. And God is going to bring discipline upon them. You know, I've been told that by our prison workers that our prisons are filled with geniuses. These are people who can figure things out. They could figure out how to make a living. They could figure out how to run a home. They could figure these things out. It's not that they're lacking intelligence. So why are they stuck in prisons? The reason these people are stuck in prisons is because they've never learned self-discipline. And because they've never learned self-discipline, they have to be disciplined. And the prison provides the environment that disciplines them to do what they're supposed to do, or tries to. Now, we're out of time today, We'll look forward to further study in this wonderful book of the Bible that God has given us. Let's pray, shall we? Lord, we are so thankful for your word that gives us such clear guidance in so many areas of life and life hereafter. And Lord, we're so thankful that what you're looking for in church leadership is so carefully described in these passages. Lord, we do pray that you will bring many good and godly Christian leaders to Church of the Highlands, because you have given us a great task, and we need as many good and godly Christian leaders as we can have. But Lord, we also recognize that if we had an army of 10,000, that we could not do what you've called us to do in our own strength, that we depend on you every hour of every day. And we're so thankful, Lord, that you never leave us nor forsake us. In Jesus' name we pray. Amen.
11: And amen. Well, friend, that closes out today's study, verse by verse, our Monday broadcast, as we've been looking at 1 Corinthians chapter 4. Our journey through this marvelous epistle will continue throughout the rest of this week. We trust you'll join us. In the meantime, to learn about us, Church of the Highlands in San Bruno, Pastor Layton, please visit our website, highlands.us. 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Again, that's highlands.us, highlands.us. And then, as mentioned, come back and join us tomorrow as we continue our journey through 1 Corinthians here on Study Verse by Verse with our teacher and pastor, Layton Sheely.
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14: Ronald Reagan understood that liberty could never be taken for granted. In 1967, he warned Americans, freedom is a fragile thing, and it's never more than one generation away from extinction. President Reagan knew the freedoms secured by one generation were not guaranteed to survive to the next. Today, as socialistic ideas that place greater power in the hands of government gain renewed support, Reagan's warning carries even greater weight. Freedom is more than inheritance. It's a responsibility, one we all share. Every generation must fight for the principles that made self-government possible. Freedom only survives when each generation chooses to defend it. So, do we have the courage to defend and protect what is being challenged, the very principles that made America the greatest experiment in history?
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17: Greetings, friends, and welcome to The Sound of Faith. I'm Sharon Knotts, thanking you for joining us today, because we know faith comes by hearing, and hearing by the Word of God. Today's message by my father, Brother Hardy, is exciting and timely, The Rapture Riddle. This informative teaching answers the questions, what, who, why, where, and when, what you need to know if you want to go. It's all in the Rapture Riddle.
18: In Revelation, the 20th chapter, about the 4th or 5th verse, it's called the Resurrection of the Just. So there's six companies of the out-resurrection of the just. And we're going to see, with every resurrection, there is always a rapture. Now, Paul said that every man in his own company. And here are the companies. Christ the first fruits. He's the guarantee. If he doesn't raise, no one is raised. The church that is coming to rapture, dead, raised, living, changed, both caught up. The third group is the 144,000 Jews, the first fruits out of Israel, Revelation, the 14th chapter, the first and the fifth verse. They are the ones that were sealed and went through the first half of the tribulation that they were not hurt by the plagues. They're caught up because they're the first fruits. First group of tribulation saints, Revelation 6, 9, and 11. Fifth, second group of tribulation saints, Revelation 7, 9, 13, and 14. Then the two witnesses. Remember, the two witnesses come, and then they're killed and overcome, and their bodies lie dead 3.5 days in the street. Then after 3.5 days, the Spirit of life comes into them, doesn't it? And what happens? A voice cries out from heaven, come on up a little higher. These are the first six stages of the first resurrection, the resurrection of the just, the out resurrection. Then, after the out resurrection, the resurrection of the just, Jesus sets up his kingdom and reigns 1,000 years. For the Bible said that he must reign until he puts all enemies under his feet. And the last enemy is death. Throughout that 1,000 years as he reigned and the saints with him, then the wicked dead shall be raised up, judged, found guilty. Them, death and hell, are cast into the second death, the lake of fire. And God will then make all things all in all. A new righteous kingdom that lasts forever and ever and ever. Now, I want to bring what will happen at the rapture resurrection. First of all, I want to go to 1 Corinthians, the 15th chapter and the 51st verse, where Paul gets his second revelation on the rapture, where it says, behold, I show you a mystery. We shall not all sleep, but we shall all be changed. In 1 Thessalonians, he says nothing about the living except they're caught up with the resurrected dead. But in Corinthians, he gets the revelation that not only are the dead going to come forth to immortality and eternal life and incorruption, that the living must be changed. Because this corruptible must put on incorruption, this mortal must put on immortality. When you want to get the full picture of the rapture resurrection of the church, you've got to combine 1 Thessalonians and 1 Corinthians. 1 Thessalonians, the 14th chapter, starting at the 16th verse. 1 Corinthians 15, 51st verse to the 52nd. And here's what's going to happen. This is the method of the resurrection. Christ descends from heaven and shouts a command in a voice of an archangel. I told you I believe that the command is going to be, Jesus is going to say, get in Christ. And everyone that has been asleep in Christ is going to wake up like Lazarus did. At the sound of the trumpet, come forth into immortality, eternal life, living in Christ. At the last trump, be changed from mortal to immortality, from corruptible to incorruption, to eternal life. Come up and meet me in the air where you're a citizen of heaven, where the Almighty God El Shaddai is your everlasting Father, where you have a reward, and where you're going to be a part in the marriage supper of the Lamb, receive your cities and rulership. Wait till this tribulation gets over. We're going to come back and set it straight. We're going to get rid of the Antichrist, the beast, the false prophet, and the devil. We're going to make everything new and put holiness on all the pots. Christ descends from heaven with a shout and that command in the voice of a mighty archangel. The dead in Christ hear the voice and wake from their sleep of death and live. The trumpet sounds. And the Jewish people believe that God's going to do it with the trump of God. And he sends seven blasts. Where he says in 1 Corinthians, The living are changed from mortal to immortality, because he said in 1 Corinthians, the 15th chapter, the 51st and 52nd verse, but we shall all be changed in a moment, in a twinkling of an eye, at the last trump. For the trump shall sound, and the dead shall be raised incorruptible, and we shall be changed. I want to show you what the Jews believed about the trumpet. They said the dead shall, too, are raised at the sound of God's horn or trumpet. God Almighty Yahweh will take a great horn in his hand, and he will blow it. And its notes will go from one end of the earth to the other. The trump shall sound seven times. At the first blast, the whole earth shakes. At the second, the dust is sifted out. At the third, the bones are brought together. At the fourth, the limbs are warm. At the fifth, their skin is put on. At the sixth, their soul and spirit enters their body. At the seventh, they come to life and stand in their clothes. The living are then changed at the last trump. You see, when it says, for a trump shall sound, then at the last trump, it's letting you know it's a series of trumps here. And at that seventh blast, when they stand on their feet and their clothes totally resurrected, then we are changed in a moment, in a twinkling of an eye. Then we're both then caught up to meet the Lord in the air. Then we which are alive and remain shall be caught up together with them in the clouds to meet the Lord in the air, and so shall we ever be with the Lord. Jesus then takes us to heaven to present us to the Father, to the end that he may establish your hearts unblameable in holiness before God at the coming of our Lord Jesus with all of his saints. Let me just summarize the whole thing and get it in your mind. The Old Testament saints didn't know anything about a rapture. They were looking for the Messiah to come and set up his kingdom. The early apostles didn't know. They were still looking for it, Acts 1:6. The revelation was given to Paul in three sets of scriptures that we have rehearsed to you in depth. The first was because in the world at that time, both Jewish and Roman Greco, they didn't believe in a resurrection. They believed that when you died, the Jews believed you went to Sheols. The Greeks believed that you went to Hades, the god of the underworld, his house. Deep in the earth, a dark dungeon, as it were. They had some truth to that because some angels are in chains and darkness in Tartarus. Once you went into that dungeon, you never came out. But Jesus, the mighty lion of the tribe of Judah, went down after he came off the cross to that dark dungeon, destroyed Hades, which was really Satan and had power over sin, ripped the gate off, captivated captivity, led them on high. Now to be absent from the body is to be present with the Lord, but we're still without a body. Paul then went to Thessalonians and had a great revival. Had to leave under persecution. They wrote him and were wondering about those that died with that mentality that you're lost in the pit forever. He gets the first revelation that God will bring those that are dead with him. They're with God, are not in that dark pit, the righteous. Only the wicked are in that dark pit since Jesus' resurrection. The Lord himself shall descend from heaven with the shout of a command. The dead in Christ shall rise first. We which are alive, and according to 1 Corinthians, the 15th chapter, we shall be changed and caught up together with them in a cloud to meet the Lord in the air. Whoever be with the Lord. Philippians, we had the imagery of a race. But like he said in Hebrews, we are to lay aside every weight and sin and run this race that is set before us, looking unto Jesus, the author and finisher of our faith. And have one motive all, only our eyes on Jesus and running, stretching out, forgetting everything, our failures, our victories, everything. But to know Jesus more and more every day in the power of his resurrection, we're going to raise. Because Jesus said, because I live, shall you live also. And he is the resurrection and the life. And he's the guarantee that every one of us are going to come out in our order. And we're in the place of the out-resurrection. We're the next order. We're the next company. We're in the church. The Lord, I believe, is at the door. So when you see these things begin to come to pass, look up for your redemption, your Redeemer draweth nigh. He's at the door. You know, always they see Jesus either most of the time seated, but when Stephen, the first martyr, died, he stood up to receive him. Somebody said, where do you believe Jesus is at? I believe he's gotten up off of his throne and he's looking down and looking back at the Father, waiting for the okay to come and get you and I, the church, because only the Father knows the day and the hour and the moment. I saw a bumper sticker and we need to heed its admonition. Listen for the trump. Are you listening for the horn? Are you listening for the shout of command? That's the cue for the dead. Are you listening for the horn, righteous? That's our cue that we're going to be changed. We're going to be caught up to meet him. Changed! For we shall not all sleep, but we shall all change in a moment, in a twinkling of an eye, after that last trump, after the sixth blast that raises the dead and puts their skin, their muscle upon them. And when they are clothed and their spirit that God brings back with him enters that body, then that last trumpet sounds and together we're changed and caught up to meet him in the air. Yes, there is a rapture, and I don't believe it's going to be too long, and unto them that look for him shall he appear without sin into salvation. And we are to comfort one another with these sayings. I'm comforted when I see all of these things come to pass. I am comforted when I see old age coming into my body. I know I'm going to get a new body. I know it's going to be glorious. I know it's going to be like his, that it'll never receive corruption. For Peter said, we have an inheritance, incorruptible, undefiled, that fadeth not away, reserved in heaven.
17: Amen. What an excellent message by my father, Brother Hardy, the rapture riddle, what you need to know if you want to go. 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The rapture resurrection is a simultaneous event when the dead in Christ shall rise first, and then we who are alive and remain will be caught up together with them to meet the Lord in the air, and so shall we ever be with him. Perhaps you're curious or even confused by the subject of the rapture and are not sure just how and when it will occur. Well, Brother Hardy has presented the scriptures with sound doctrine explaining exactly what it means. 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
19: You know, from Genesis 1:1 onwards, the Bible screams monotheism. There's one God. He doesn't have an equal. The devil isn't God's equal. There's no one who is equal to God
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21: Hi, I'm Caleb, and welcome to Building Your House with Tim Brown, pastor of Calvary Chapel Fremont. 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
22: Isaiah 40, verse 12. Who has measured the waters in the hollow of his hand and marked off the heavens by the span and calculated the dust of the earth by the measure and weighed the mountains in a balance and the hills in a pair of scales? So, Lord, as we look at this, the balance of the chapter, Holy Spirit, give us an ear to hear what you're saying to the church. We bless you, Lord, and may your blessing be upon the reading and the teaching of your word. In Jesus' name, amen. Amen. You can be seated. We were driving out of Yosemite Park with our kids many, many years ago. Excuse me. And I said to the kids, I said, hey, look, there's El Capitan. David goes, ooh. Bonnie goes, ooh. Benjamin, I don't see it. You know, it rises 3,000 feet off the valley floor. It's 2.5 times higher than the Empire State Building. It's 3 times higher than the Eiffel Tower. And Benjamin says, I don't see it. I said, what do you mean you don't see it? You cannot not see it. I mean, that's the only thing visible through the windows was just the face of El Capitan. Well, I don't see it. And so this went on for a while, and he never, ever saw it. Benj did not see that which cannot not be seen. And that's the way it is with God. So many people do not see the God who cannot not be seen. Whether it's death, disease, depression, divorce, disappointment, broken heart, shattered dreams, failed ministry, when the wind blows and the wind rises up, when the wind blows and the waves rise up, we often cannot see that which cannot not be seen. Well, in our passage here, Isaiah wants the people to have a big vision of a big God. But so often our problem is what? We have a small, teeny vision of a big, huge God. And Isaiah just wants the eyes of the people to be open to the size, the immensity, the greatness of our God. And so Isaiah here, he lays out a vision of an unforgettable, unavoidable, inescapable, cannot not be seen God. And when you leave this place today, I hope that you see him who cannot not be seen. That you see God everywhere and in everything, because the presence of God, the purpose of God, the hand of God, if you're a believer in Jesus this morning, he goes, I'll never leave you, I'll never forsake you, I'm with you wherever you go. And that in whatever difficulty, heartache, blessing, trial you're going through, you can see him who cannot not be seen. So if God is so big that he cannot not be seen, how big is God? And in verse 12, we see the immensity of God. Who has measured the waters in the hollow of his hand and marked off the heavens by the span and calculated the dust of the earth by measure and weighed the mountains in a balance and the hills in a pair of scales? Well, Isaiah 40 verse 12 tells us that God is bigger than the oceans. God is bigger than the oceans. There's about 342,543,511 cubic miles of water in the world's oceans. Now, each cubic mile of seawater weighs approximately 4.7 billion tons. Just one cubic mile of seawater weighs 4.7 billion tons. That's 1 quintillion, 609 quadrillion, 954 trillion, 501 billion, 700 million tons of water. And Isaiah says, God's bigger than that. God is bigger than the oceans. Also, verse 12 says that he's bigger than the heavens. God is bigger than the heavens. The earth is 25,000 miles. Let's go on to our heavens. Yeah, there we go. The earth is 25,000 miles in circumference. It's 8,000 miles in diameter. The sun is 1.2 million times bigger than the earth. 1.2 million earths could fit inside the sun. And then there's Betelgeuse, and Betelgeuse is much bigger than the sun. Betelgeuse has a mass of 6.5 billion suns. And Isaiah says, God's bigger than that. God is bigger than the oceans, God is bigger than the heavens, and God is bigger than the earth. The earth is 6 sextillion, 585 quintillion tons. And Isaiah says, yes, God is bigger
19: than that. He's bigger than the heavens. He's bigger than the oceans. He's bigger than the earth. That's how immense your God is. He's bigger than all of it. Well, how wise is God? Verses 13 and 14 speak of His omniscience, the all-knowing of God. With whom did He, that is God, consult, and who gave Him understanding? Who taught Him in the path of justice and taught Him knowledge and informed Him of the way of understanding? Behold, the nations are like a drop from a bucket. Verse 13. Who has directed the Spirit of the Lord? Or as His counselor has informed Him? With whom did He consult? And who gave Him understanding? Who taught Him in the path of justice and taught Him knowledge and informed Him of the way of understanding? So how wise is God? Verses 13 and 14 address that. In the Canaanite creation myths, God, the God that is written about in those creation myths, He had to consult with other gods when it came to the creation of the universe, and He had to fight against hostile forces. He had to negotiate. He had to compromise. He had to work out, you know, different understandings with all of the divine beings that were that populated the Canaanite creation myths. But our God does not negotiate with any other beings. He does not take into consideration. He does not take them into consideration when He created the world. You know, from Genesis 1:1 onwards, the Bible screams monotheism. There's one God. He doesn't have an equal. The devil isn't God's equal. Trump isn't God's equal. Biden isn't Trump's equal. Certainly Putin isn't God's equal. There's no one who is equal to God. He doesn't need any. He doesn't need. Does He consult you? God didn't have me on speed dial. You know, I've never received a phone call from God saying, you know, hey, there's something happening in Mark's life. You know, what should I do? Well, I don't know, Lord. He hasn't consulted me. Our God is omniscient. He knows all things. Our God is immense. Our God is omniscient. Well, how powerful is God? We're told in verses 15, 16, and 17, which speak of the omnipotence of God. Behold, the nations are like a drop from a bucket and are regarded as a speck of dust on the scales. Behold, He lifts up the islands like fine dust. Even Lebanon is not enough to burn, nor its beasts enough for a burnt offering. All the nations are as nothing before Him. They are regarded by Him as less than nothing and meaningless. So to the Lord, the nations are like a speck of dust. They're like a drop of water. Now the nations concern us. I just saw this thing this morning about China. And if you think that you were afraid of Muslims and militant Islam, wait till the Chinese come, you know, and then all of that kind of stuff. And Hamas and Israel and Ukraine. And Russia and all of the, you know, North Korea rattling their nuclear sword. All of the nations around us, man, they cause us so much consternation and so much anxiety. But to the Lord, they're nothing. To God, they're nothing. When it comes to creation and history, there is no one like Him. And so since God is omnipotent, omniscient, and immense, to what can He be compared? To what can our omniscient, omnipotent, immense God be compared? And this is what Isaiah takes up in verses 18 through 26. He shows the folly of trying to find or create an image for God, to search for a likeness of God. Verse 18. To whom then will you liken me? If I'm immense, if I'm omniscient, if I'm omnipotent, if I'm unlike any other being ever, to whom then will you liken God? Or what likeness will you compare with Him? As for the idol, a craftsman casts it, a goldsmith plates it with gold, and a silversmith fashions chains of silver. He who is too impoverished or poor for such an offering, he gets wood. He selects a tree that does not rot. He seeks out for himself a skillful craftsman to prepare an idol that will not fall over, that will not totter. Do you not know? Have you not heard? Has it not been declared to you from the beginning? Have you not understood from the foundations of the earth? It is He who sits above the circle of the earth, and its inhabitants are like grasshoppers, who stretches out the heavens like a curtain and spreads them out like a tent to dwell in. It is He who reduces rulers to nothing, who makes the judges of the earth meaningless. Scarcely have they been planted, scarcely have they been sown, scarcely has their stock taken root in the earth, but He merely blows on them, and they wither, and the storm carries them away like the stubble. To whom then will you liken me, that I should be His equal, says the Holy One? Lift up your eyes on high, and see who has created these stars, the one who leads them forth, the one who leads forth their host by number and calls them by name. Because of the greatness of His might and the strength of His power, not one of them is missing. So in verses 12 through 17, Isaiah lays out the immense, omniscient, omnipotent God. There's no one like Him. But Israel, they liked idols. They like to make representations of God and then fall down before them. And Isaiah is saying, really? Can gold, can any kind of metal, can any kind of gem, can any kind of wood even begin to capture the likeness of who I am? So in verses 18 and 25, here's God's question. To whom will you liken me? That's the question Isaiah has for the people. Who is like the Lord? What kind of imitation can you dream up for God? How can gold, silver, wood portray the immensity, the omniscience, and the omnipotence of God? Because any image downsizes God. Any image diminishes Him. Now, it doesn't diminish God like, you know, you can watch a movie on an iPad, right? And you if you have it on your, you know, 48-inch screen TV, you have the guy's head, his hands, the whole car is there, the whole street scene. And when you put it on the iPad, it's not that you just have his hands on a steering wheel, because everything's reduced. Everything goes down to scale. There's the guy, he's in his car, his hands are on the wheel, there's the street scene. An idol does not diminish or reduce God the way that an iPad reduces a movie, because in a movie, all of the essential elements are there. All the people, all the background, all the audio, all the visual, the whole story is captured on the iPad, or maybe even your phone. I've never watched a movie on my phone. How many of you watched a movie on your phone? Yeah, you guys are sick. Come up for prayer. No. That's just too small for me. I think I'd ruin my eyes more than they are already ruined. But when I'm on planes, boy, that's all I see is people watching movies on their iPhones. But it's all there. It really doesn't matter how small you shrink it. All of the elements are there. But gold, silver, any kind of metal, any kind of gem, any kind of wood, any kind of material substance at all, it strips God of His immensity, His omniscience, and His omnipotence, because there's no way those things can convey the nature of God. Again, the nature of a movie on the big screen is the same thing on the iPad or the iPhone. But any kind of idol strips God of His essential character. And so that can't be God. You would say to me, hey, Tim, have you seen, I got to be careful here with the movie, have you seen Godzilla Kills Bambi? Yes, I saw that on the big screen, on the iPad, and on the iPhone. I could tell you the story, whether I saw it on the big screen or the iPad. But wood, precious stones, gemstones, and gold and silver, they cannot tell the story of God. They strip Him of all His essential elements. all of the attributes of God. An image is not immense, it's not omnipotent, it's omniscient. So why on earth, how could it possibly remind you of God? There is no one like our God. He cannot not be seen, and he cannot be imitated. Now, it's interesting that this is Isaiah chapter 40, which speaks of Israel's return from the Babylonian exile. We have Isaiah, Jeremiah, and Lamentations. And then there's what are called nine pre-exilic prophets. Hosea, Joel, Amos, Obadiah, Jonah, Micah, Nahum, Habakkuk. They describe and they're speaking to Israel and Judah before the Babylonian captivity. And they're just rebuking them for their idolatry. They're just rebuking them for taking the immense, omniscient, omnipotent God and stripping him of his attributes and then worshiping that watered-down version, diluted version of God. But after the Babylonian captivity, Ezekiel doesn't, nor the three post-exilic minor prophets, Zephaniah, Haggai, Zechariah, Zechariah, Haggai, and Malachi, they do not rebuke Israel for idolatry because the Babylonian captivity healed them of their idolatry. And when we come in the New Testament, Jesus never rebukes them for, you know, worshiping Baal and Astarte and all of the different idols. There's different idols, you know, love of money and that kind of a thing. But Israel was purged of their idolatry because of the Babylonian captivity. And they no longer made images that stripped God of his attributes, of his basic nature, his immensity, his omniscience, and his omnipotence. And so Isaiah here, he lays out the vision of the unforgettable, unavoidable, inescapable, cannot not be seen God. And yet even as Benjamin could not see El Capitan, there are many believers in Israel and today that could not see God. They could not see him who cannot be seen. And in verse 27, we have the complaint of Israel. Israel says, after Isaiah lays out this vision of God, Israel says this, "Why do you say, O Jacob, and assert, O Israel, that my way is hidden from God? God doesn't see me, and the justice due me escapes the notice of my God." Here's the complaint of Israel. It says they say and they assert, the verb, mood, and tense in the Hebrews, they keep saying it, and they keep declaring it emphatically. To whoever will listen, they say this, "God doesn't see me. God doesn't know what I'm going through. I don't have a father who cares for me. I'm not getting what I deserve." That's the complaint of Israel. So Isaiah says, this omniscient, immense, omnipotent God, he's for you. He's delivering you from the Babylonian captivity. We go back into the chapter, verses 1 through 11. "Comfort, O comfort ye my people. Your sins have been paid for double. God is working in your life." And Israel says, "Nah, not me. God doesn't know me. God doesn't see me. God doesn't care for me. God's not concerned for me." They complain that an omniscient God who was deaf to their cries. They would say that the immense, omnipotent, omniscient God doesn't know me. He doesn't see me. Israel had a small vision of a big God. And that's what Isaiah is beginning to address here towards the end of chapter 40. They could not see the God who cannot not be seen. And I think if Isaiah was there, he'd wrap his knuckles on their forehead and go, "McFly, you know, can't you see it? He's everywhere. Look what he's done for you." No, can't see it at all. And even as Benj couldn't see El Capitan, there's so many people who cannot not see the God who's always there. And again, they're not alone because we, you and I, we can have the same complaint as Israel. We can come to the place where we think that the omniscient God doesn't hear us and the omnipotent God cannot help us. So many people would say, if God is so big, Why does he feel so small? If God is bigger than the heavens and the earth and the oceans, why do I feel like he's smaller than the head of a pin? Why doesn't God move on my behalf? I see everyone else getting blessed. I see people giving monies to Joyce. She can go off to CBI. I see God blessing this person and that person. That one has the testimony that they cried out to God. You know, we sang that song, I sought the Lord and he heard and he answered. I love that of a pin. Why doesn't God move on my behalf? I see every

0: this, and he didn't do anything. And we're just like Israel in verse 27. My way is hidden from the Lord, and the justice due me. What I deserve. I'm not asking for blessing. I'm just asking for what I deserve. And even what I deserve isn't being given to me. Oh, no, no, no. I don't know if God really cares for me. This immense, omniscient, omnipotent God you're laying out, Isaiah. I really don't think he's immense, as immense, omniscient, and omnipotent as you make him out to be. And so we would say at the same time, God is unfair. I'm not getting what I deserve. And something has to be done about it. We complain about money, about marriage, about our material possessions, about recognition, about appreciation, about anything. Come on, we know that we can make a complaint out of anything, right? We're pretty creative when it comes to griping and moaning and groaning. No one has anything on God's people when it comes to being creative in that area right there. We can be just like Israel. We do not see him who cannot not be seen. So Isaiah lays this beautiful picture, I think just this beautiful picture of God out there in verses 12 through 26. And then Israel says, And now in verse 28, Isaiah begins to respond to the complainers and the gripers of verse 27. verse 28, it affirms what he's already laid out. It affirms the immensity, the omnipotence, and the omniscience of God. Isaiah 40:28. Do you not know? Now he's speaking to the complainers of verse 27. Do you not know? Have you not heard? The everlasting God, the Lord, the creator of the ends of the earth, does not become weary or tired. His understanding is inscrutable. His understanding is inscrutable. That means it can't be scruted. That means it can't be scrutinized, right? It's infathomable. You'll never get to the bottom of God. You'll never understand fully the ways and the thoughts of God. My thoughts are not your thoughts, says the Lord. My ways are not your ways, says the Lord. You will never fully understand. No matter how old you live to be in Christ, no matter how wise you are.
1: 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You'll find a great map there for directions to our building. There's something for each age group, and we have various outreach ministries to participate in. Remember, unless the Lord builds a house, they labor in vain who build it.
2: Foundations of Freedom, a look at America's founding principles and the leaders who shaped our nation.
3: Ronald Reagan understood that liberty could never be taken for granted. In 1967, he warned Americans, freedom is a fragile thing and it's never more than one generation away from extinction. President Reagan knew the freedoms secured by one generation were not guaranteed to survive to the next. Today, as socialistic ideas that place greater power in the hands of government gain renewed support, Reagan's warning carries even greater weight. Freedom is more than inheritance. It's a responsibility, one we all share. Every generation must fight for the principles that made self-government possible. Freedom only survives when each generation chooses to defend it. So, do we have the courage to defend and protect what is being challenged, the very principle

0: that made America the greatest experiment in history?
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12: Have you ever wondered, how can I know God's will? How can I be certain that God is guiding me? Suppose you're faced with a choice of a job, and there are two jobs that loom before you, two jobs that present themselves, two opportunities you have, and you're wondering, I'm confused, I don't know which one to take. Will God guide you in that? What about something as significant as moving? You're perplexed. You've been wondering about, should I sell my house or not? How can you know God's guidance? What about if you're contemplating marriage? Will God guide you in that area or in your choice of school? The good news is that the Bible promises that God will guide us. The Bible promises that as we seek His will, He'll give us direction. Let's look at that in Scripture. Psalm 32, verse 8. If you're wondering about whether God will guide you, if you're perplexed about the future, here's a promise of God for you. Psalm 32, verse 8. I will instruct you and teach you in the way that you shall go. I'll guide you with mine eye. There's real certainty in that promise. God promises to guide us. He promises that if we're sensitive to his voice, that he will give to us wisdom. This is repeated. This idea of God's guidance is repeated throughout Scripture. We're not specks of cosmic dust left alone here to struggle in the universe, but God wants to guide us. That's one of the functions of the Holy Spirit. The Holy Spirit comes to impress our minds. The Holy Spirit comes to reveal wisdom to us. Here in the book of James, chapter 1, verse 5, the Bible invites us to come to God and seek him. It says, James 1, verse 5, if any of you lack wisdom, let him ask of God that giveth to all men liberally, and upbraideth not, and it'll be given to him. So God is a liberal giver. He's a liberal giver of wisdom. He grants to us wisdom to make the decision. So when we're at a crossroad, when we wonder what to do, we know just what to do, to seek God in prayer. Now, how can you be sure that God is guiding you? How can you be sure that it's not simply your own mind that's leading, your own thoughts? Is there a difference between a divine conviction and a human impulse? There's one way that we can tell the difference. A human impulse is flighty. It's often here today, I desire to do something. Maybe I should sell my house. Maybe I shouldn't. Maybe I should take this job. Maybe I shouldn't. So human impulse is often here today. We feel like we ought to do something, but you wait a week, 2 weeks, and that situation passes and you don't feel that way anymore. A divine conviction is a growing, constant awareness that you cannot shake that God's leading you in a certain direction. So when I feel that I ought to do something, the more important the decision is, the longer time I'll take to make it. The less important decision is, the quicker I have to make it. Now, do you have to pray about every decision in life? I don't think so. God's given you a brain. You can make the decision. For example, I walk into my closet and I look in my closet. I see a blue shirt and I see a tan shirt and I see a green shirt. Do I have to kneel down and say, okay, Lord, impress my mind what shirt I shall wear today? No, God's given me a mind. I don't want to wear something that doesn't match. I want to give God glory and honor in what I wear. Sure. But look, those kinds of decisions, God has given me the mind to make. When we pray about something, we don't check our brains at the door. We pray, we seek God, we follow certain principles, and then we believe God's leading our mind to make the best possible decision. You say, well, Pastor Mark, you said there are certain principles of guidance. What are they? There are 7 basic principles of guidance that I'd like to give you today. The first principle of guidance we've already noted. God wants to guide you. Psalm 32, verse 8, I'll guide you with mine eye. Isaiah 58, verse 11, I'll guide you continually. James 1, verse 5, if any man or woman lacks wisdom, let him ask of God. So believe that God wants to guide you. When you have to make a major decision in life, when you're faced with a decision that you're uncertain of, know that God wants to guide you. The second aspect of guidance is this. Commit your life to doing God's will. We find that here in the life of Jesus, the book of Hebrews, the 10th chapter and the 7th verse. If you are committed to do God's will, you can know he'll guide you. But if you want to just run off and do your own thing, God may let you run off and do your own thing, but you may have to face the consequences of that as well. Hebrews 10, verse 7. Then said I, written about Jesus, lo, I come in the volume of the book, it is written of me, to do thy will, O God. So as I believe God's going to guide me, as I'm praying about the decision that God wants me to make, I say, Lord, I only want your will. If you want me to sell this house and move, I'm going to do it, but I need to know it's your will. I'm not going to just go jump and do this thing on some wild whim. God, if you want me to take this job, give me clarity. Help me to understand what you want me to do. Help me to be able to know your will. And God, if you reveal your will, I'll do it. Now, how do I know if something is God's will or something is my will? How do I know that? If you are willing to give up the thing that you want most, you can know that you are willing to do God's will. So the willingness to do God's will means that the thing you really want, the thing you really desire, the thing you long for more than anything else, you are willing to give that up if Christ asks you for his sake. Young man, young woman, come to me and say, Pastor, we really wonder whether we should move or not. And we found this beautiful, beautiful home that we think that we ought to sell our home and move to it. But we're not sure. We're a little confused. We're going to be quite a distance from my husband's job. And we are not sure because there are not real good schools there for our kids. And there's so many other decisions. But we love that home, Pastor. We love that home. But we're not sure. We're confused. We pray and we don't get real answers. What do I tell them? Weigh out the decision. Look at every option. Write down all the pros for the decision and the cons against the decision. But then tell God, we are willing to give that thing up. We are willing to do your will. God, we don't have our minds set on that. We're willing, if you give us direction in another way, we're willing to do that. You see, if your mind is fixed on something already, if you've already determined in your mind, then you'll have a difficult time finding God's guidance. So what's the first principle? No, God wants to guide you. What's the second principle? Be willing to do God's will. Third principle, analyze your motives. We find that in James chapter 4. Analyze your motives. Why do you want what you want? James, the fourth chapter, third verse. Why do you want what you want? Analyze the motives of your heart. Analyze the desires of your mind. James 4, verse 3, you ask and receive not, because you ask amiss, that you may consume it on your lusts. Were these people asking God for something? Sure. Were they praying about it? Definitely. But did they get answers? Why? No. Why not? Because their motives were not pure. You ask and you receive not, because you ask only to consume it on your own lusts. So they weren't seeking God's will. They had their own agenda when they came to God. They believed what they wanted was what they were going to pursue in spite of God's will. So they didn't have guidance. When I come to God, I say, God, purify my heart so I will know your will. The fourth principle in the area of guidance is to look into the Bible and to see if there's any biblical principles that guide us. We find that here in Psalm 119, verse 24. Psalm 119, verse 24. If I want the guidance of God, the Bible also always will give me principles that will help me to understand which direction God is leading. Psalm 119, verse 24. Thy testimonies also are my delight. That's the word of God, the testimony of Scripture. And my counselors. So the Bible is my what? What's the Bible? It's my counselor. Notice Psalm 119, verse 105. Thy word is a lamp unto my feet and a light to my path. So I look for biblical principles. Let me give you an example of this. When I was a young man, I was not brought up in a home where we studied the Bible on a daily basis. My father was a Protestant. My mother was a Catholic. And Dad eventually became a Seventh Adventist Christian and witnessed to us, but was very discreet, very wise in the way that he was witnessing. During those years, I didn't know the truth of God about the Bible Sabbath. And I was just beginning to study it. And I just began to open Scripture. And God was revealing to me the truth of the Sabbath, leading me. But I was playing on a basketball team for the YMCA. And in the YMCA team in our city in Norwich, Connecticut, we would have tournaments. And if we did well, the all-star team from our YMCA would go to play a regional tournament for New England. And so I was chosen to go on this all-star team to play. And we were going from Norwich, Connecticut, up to Springfield, Massachusetts. We were to stay in a hotel. Now, I came from a home that we didn't stay in hotels. We didn't have that kind of money. We're going to stay in a hotel with the basketball team. We were going to eat in restaurants. I was going to travel. I thought, man, this is my only chance to travel. Coming from my home background, I'm not going to travel. I'm going to fly around the world on jets. I'm not going to be staying in hotels. My only chance. Now, mind you, I was just studying about the Sabbath, just getting that conviction. And what did Psalm 119:24 said? The word of God is our what? Counselor. What did Psalm 119 verse 105 said? It said, thy word is a lamp unto my feet, a light unto my path. So I was a senior in high school. Now, the way the basketball tournament worked was this.
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12: If you played on Thursday night, if you won Thursday night, you would play Friday. If you won Friday during the day, you'd play Friday night. If you won then, you'd play Sabbath. So here's the way I rationalized it in my mind. Well, I'm going to go because if I play on Thursday night and we lose, I come home. But if we win, then I can at least play on Friday. And, you know, I kind of believe the Sabbath, so I don't think that it's going to be a problem because I'll just play the first two games and I won't play Friday night and I won't play Sabbath. But I'll be there with the team and I'll get to stay in a hotel and I'll get to eat. And so it was a few days before I had to make my decision to go with the team. And I was at my high school. And I didn't go to a Christian high school. It was a public high school, 3,000 plus students. And there was a phone booth over in the corner. And I remembered an older woman who was an Adventist who kind of befriended me. I was 17 years old. She kind of took me in. I said, yeah, I'm going to call her. Because I thought if I call her, she might say, oh, yeah, Mark, that's a good idea. You go Thursday night and you go Friday and just don't play on Sabbath. Well, you know, if I would have played Thursday night and I played Friday, I'd have been so into the sport that the devil would have used that for me to compromise, and I'm sure that I would have played Friday night and Sabbath because the pressure would have been so great to play. So I called her on the telephone, the payphone in the lobby of the high school. I said, Sister Francis, yes, is this you, Mark? It is. You know, I'm planning to go on the basketball tournament. And she was a faithful Adventist Christian. And I told her all about how excited I was. And she just said one sentence that really impressed me. Mark, what does the Bible teach about Sabbath? And what do you think Jesus would do? What do you think Jesus would do all that day? What would Jesus do? Well, what did he do? As his custom was, he went to church on Sabbath. And I just became so convicted based on the word of God that I had to go tell the team, look, I just can't play. I just can't play. I just am not able to go. I never went to that tournament. And you know, when we begin compromising the Word of God for our own desires, we fail to let God guide us. Young person came to me and they said, I want you to meet my boyfriend. We're thinking about marriage. He is just the most wonderful, wonderful guy. Oh, I'd love to meet him. Love to meet him. And I said, now you're a faithful Adventist Christian, yes. And what about your boyfriend? Oh, he's not a Christian. But Pastor, he said that if we get married, we can go to church together. And Pastor, I really love him. And I really think that he is the one for me. Let's suppose that he didn't go to church with you. How would you bring up the children? You're telling them that Sabbath is Sabbath, and you're getting ready to go to church, and he's going out fishing or out to the ball game or something else. Is that going to be a positive influence on the kids? You're telling them that eating pork is not in harmony with God's will, and he's saying something else, you see. You're telling them one thing, and it's kind of the you remember what it says in Amos chapter 8, verse 3. It says, can two walk together except they be agreed? Maybe you ought to spend a little time. Maybe we can study the Bible together with him. Maybe it's possible that he will make a decision before you're married. Now, this young lady could have run off and married this guy, but it could have been a disaster. I can tell you time after time after time, I've had Christian young people that have dated somebody that was not a Christian. We've studied the Bible together, and I've found, and we've led those to Christ. Sometimes they've had to break up because they weren't in harmony, but God led them to somebody else. So I really, when I'm talking to young people, really urge them not even to begin to court or date somebody that's not a Christian, and particularly not an Adventist Christian, because I've seen too many problems for every instance where you have two people that are united that works out. You have scores of times that it doesn't work out. And so as you're praying about something, here are four principles. What are they now? Do you have them in your brain? Number one, believe God's going to guide you. Number two, believe that he will guide you as you surrender your will to him and you only want what he wants. Number three, analyze your motives. Number four, look for biblical principles. Look for Bible principles. When it comes to scripture and you're wondering about expenditures, but you're going to go into deep debt with these expenditures, one of the principles of scripture is, owe no man anything. In other words, don't go into deep debt that you can't pay back, that you don't have the wherewithal. So look into the Bible, see what you can find. Here is your fifth principle. Your fifth principle of God's guidance is find godly counselors that you can counsel with. We find that in the book of Proverbs, and we look there at Proverbs 11, verse 14. Recently, I had to make a significant decision. In fact, it was just last week, and the decision for me was pretty important. It would make quite a difference in my own personal life. And I really wondered about it, and I was just inclined not to move ahead in a certain area. I just didn't feel comfortable about it, didn't feel good about it. And I called one of my dear friends. I have probably three key people I counsel with in my life. And I called one of my dear friends, and I kind of bounced back my feelings to that person. And that individual said to me, Mark, I really urge you not to do this particular thing. There was nothing right or particularly wrong about it, but it was something which would have made some difference in my own personal life. And the more we talked about it, the more I became convinced God was not leading in that direction. And I had to make a phone call and say to the individual on the other end of the line, the thing you asked me to do, I do not believe I can do because I don't believe God is leading in that direction. What does it say in Proverbs 11, verse 14? Where no counsel is, the people fall. But in the multitude of counselors, there is safety. What is there in the multitude of counselors? There is what? Safety. Proverbs 15, verse 22. Proverbs 15, you're looking there at verse 22. And here it says, without counsel, purposes are disappointed, but in the multitude of counselors, they are established. So your purposes are disappointed if you don't have godly counselors. Who do you go to when you have to make those critical decisions of life, when you're uncertain? Do you have a few people that are praying, that are seeking God, that you have confidence in, that you can call them at any time and say, look, I'm faced with this decision? In my personal life, there are probably three people like that, maybe four, that as I'm praying about something, as I'm weighing it out, as I believe God is going to guide me, as I'm looking into the Bible, sometimes you don't find your answer directly in Scripture. You may find principles, but God's not going to tell you in Scripture, buy this house, don't buy that house. He will guide you, certainly. You can find principles of not going into debt. God's not going to say in Scripture, you're not going to read a Bible text that says, take this teaching job and not take that teaching job. So you're praying about it, you're weighing it out, you're looking at the whole picture. And as you do, it's helpful to get counsel because God is going to guide you through those counselors. And He will help you to understand the direction to take. The sixth principle that we find in Scripture is one that I like to say, look for the providences of God. Look for the providences of God. The Bible, these are God's ways, and we find that in Proverbs 23, verse 26. And I want to spend a little time on this one because it's really significant. Proverbs 23, verse 26. My son, give me your heart. That is, make a decision. Commit your life to me. Seek my will, God says, and let thine eyes observe my ways. What does Scripture say? Let your eyes, God says, observe my ways. So we're looking at the providences of God. We're seeing what God wants us to do. In 1985, my wife and I attended the general conference session of Seventh-day Adventists. And at that session, I had two invitations. One was to go to the Middle East. Headquarters at that time were in Singapore, and be in charge of lay evangelism throughout the Far East, actually, in Singapore. That would have covered, in those years, Korea and Taiwan, Philippines, Indonesia, etc. That would have been my responsibility, lay evangelism, coordinating that. I also had an invitation to come to Europe and live in England and be the ministerial secretary, counseling with pastors. My wife and I struggled over the decision. We weren't sure what to do. And so my wife said to me, look, the way we're going to know this is if we ask God to do something for us specifically. We counseled with a number of people. Some people felt, yes, you ought to go to the Far East. You ought to. That would be a wonderful opportunity for you. Other people said, no, you should go to England. And we were struggling back and forth. We're not sure what to do. And as we prayed about the decision, still no real clear light came. And my wife said to me one day, she said, I think we could know this way. She said, let's tell the Lord that if the group in England, if the committee in England that's inviting us, if they vote and it's 100% favorable for you to go, I think we should go. Let's look at their vote and see what it is. So we went to our hotel room. We prayed, dear Lord, give us your guidance. All we want is your guidance. Phone call came the next morning. The president of that division, dear, dear friend of mine, Pastor Jan Paulson, who later became the president of the General Conference. He is a dear man. We're just close friends to this day. Pastor Paulson said, we voted, and our vote was for you to come to England. And my wife said, Mark, ask him what the vote was. And I was a little hesitant. I said, well, Pastor, what was the vote? He said, well, it was 100%. We knew that God had guided us in that direction.
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16: Now, I know most of you in this stadium are believers, you are followers of Jesus, but some of you are not, and you might be wondering, why would I want to even become a Christian? And what's in it for me? Well, let me just answer that for a moment. If you become a Christian, you will discover the meaning of life. Because everyone gets around to asking, why am I here on this earth? Why do I exist? And so you'll discover the meaning of life if you become a Christian. If you become a Christian, God will forgive you of all of your sins. Some of you are racked with guilt. You wake up in the middle of the night thinking about the things that you've done, the people you've hurt, the devastation you've caused. But God can forgive you of your sin and remove your guilt. The Bible says that we will confess our sin. He's faithful and just to forgive us our sin and cleanse us from all unrighteousness. And if you become a Christian, and this is the most important one of all, you will know that you will go to heaven one day. That's the most important. What matters more? Jesus said, I am the way, the truth, and the life, and no man comes to the Father but by me. Your life will go from hopelessness to hope, from black and white to color.
15: 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Already know God? 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
20: Peace

What is truth? 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And of course, there was a time in American culture when truth was not the slippery concept that it appears to be with many today. 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As we continue our studies in the Gospel of John, we'll be looking further today at chapter 19, where Pilate questions Jesus as the King of the Jews. With today's program of On the Level, here's Pastor Poncho.

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1: We are told in Mark chapter 1:14 that after John was put in prison, that Jesus came to Galilee preaching the gospel of the kingdom of God and saying, the time is fulfilled and the kingdom of God is at hand. In John chapter 1:49, Jesus saw a guy by the name of Nathanael, and he says, your name is Nathanael. Nathanael answered and said to him, Rabbi, you are the Son of God. You are the King of Israel. Jesus answered and said to him, because I said to you, I saw you under the fig tree. You believe that I'm the king? You will see greater things than these. And he said to him, most assuredly I say to you, hereafter you shall see heaven open and the angels of God ascending and descending upon the Son of Man. In John chapter 3, he gave us a prescription how to be invited to this kingdom of God. You see, the kingdom of God is a holy place. Our sin cannot allow us to enter into the heavens. So Jesus, coming from heaven, presumably he is the king. I say presumably because we don't know that yet. Because in chapter 12 of John, the Bible says that they wanted to make him a king right there and then, but he got away from them. But you know why? Because the Bible said it was not yet his time. And so we are told that he was speaking to Nicodemus, and he told Nicodemus, most assuredly I say to you, unless one is born again, he cannot see the kingdom of God. I tell you, most assuredly, I say to you, unless one is born of water and spirit, he cannot enter the kingdom of God. So to see the kingdom of God, to enter the kingdom of God, Jesus is saying that we must be born again. Today you were born again, today you were born again, today you were born again, today. You were born again today, and because you confess Jesus Christ as Lord and Savior today, because of what Christ has done for you, not because you're a good person or you, but because of the love of Jesus, you believed in him, and you said, Jesus, I believe in you, although I feel embarrassed standing up. I feel goofy. I understand that. I felt goofy too, but I had to walk. I felt so goofy, I had to walk. And I'm saying, oh, what am I doing, man? Oh, this is dumb, man. And I stood there, and I prayed just like you prayed. And nothing happened to me. I wasn't doing the TBN shuffle. I wasn't doing none of that stuff. Nothing happened to me. There was no emotion. I felt nothing until a week later when I begin to understand the Word of God. My eyes were open, and thus the truth has set me free. And so Jesus is saying that in order to enter the kingdom, the Bible calls it the kingdom of the Son, the kingdom that cannot be shaken, the everlasting kingdom, the kingdom of Israel, kingdom of heaven. And then again in Matthew 18:3, Jesus said, unless you are converted and become as little children, you will by no means enter the kingdom of heaven. Therefore, whoever humbles himself as this little child is the greatest in the kingdom of God. It wasn't until 3 years later that Jesus, on Palm Sunday, a triumphal entry to Jerusalem, a week before his death, he's going through Palm Sunday Road from the Mount of Olives, going down to the Brook of Kidron, and then going up to the Golden Gate or the Eastern Gate. It was there that people began to put clothing in palms. And what were they saying? They were singing songs to him, and they were basically saying, Hosanna, blessed is he who comes in the name of the Lord, the King of Israel. Fear not, daughter of Zion. Behold, your king is coming, sitting on a donkey's colt. But Luke, again, tells us something different. Something additional, not different. Something additional. We are told in Luke 19:37 that as he was drawing near the descent of the Mount of Olives, the whole multitude of the disciples began to rejoice and praise the name of the Lord. Peace in heaven and glory in the highest. And some of the Pharisees called to Jesus from the crowd, Teacher, rebuke your disciples for what they're saying. But he answered and said to them, I tell you that if these should keep silent, the stones would immediately cry out. What was he saying? I am the King of Israel. And I'm fulfilling exactly what the prophet said. Upon a donkey, a colt, the King of Israel will ride up triumphantly to Jerusalem. I am the king. That's why he asked Pilate, are you a king? He says, I am a king, but my kingdom is not of this world. Otherwise, my people will fight, but my kingdom is not of this world. And thus, notice what happened in verse 17 of chapter 19. So Jesus began to bear his cross, went out to a place called the place of a skull, which is called in Hebrew Golgotha, where they crucified him and two others with him, one on the either side and Jesus in the center. Now Pilate wrote a title and put it on the cross, and the writing was this: Jesus of Nazareth, the King of the Jews. Then many of the Jews read this title, for the place where Jesus was crucified was near the city, and it was written in Hebrew and Greek and also in Latin, three languages. Now, this is where they took him. They took him to a place, either this or the Church of Sepulchre. This traditional. I like this one better. The other one's too foo-foo. Ooh. The other place is too creepy. But this is that also a traditional place because of the shape of the cross. They say that you can see basically a skull. And it's called this. Now, you know what we are? We're Calvary, we're Skull Montebello, Skull Chapel Montebello. Because you see, when Saint Jerome translated the Bible to Latin, the word Golgotha became Calvaria, where we get our Spanish word calavera. So Calvary basically means skull. That's what it means. And so they took Jesus to the place of the skull. Perhaps it was the mountain, the way it looked, or perhaps it was execution all the time. And the execution had to take place where there's a lot of foot traffic, where people can see, because crucifixion was used as a deterrent against crime and against the Roman Empire. And they wanted everyone to see. So it was written in a placard called a titulos, because that was the crime. Now, when Jesus will bear the cross, some of you are going to be a little shocked, because when the victims will carry the cross, they will only carry the horizontal beam, not the other one. See, the other one always stood on the ground, and they reuse it and use it and use it again. They only give them the 75 to 125 pound horizontal beam, and they will carry it all the way. It was tied to them, and they will carry it. And then they will carry a sign called the titulos, and it basically will be their crime: murder, jaywalking. No, not jaywalking. And they will carry it. Now, Jesus did not have one, because what was his crime? There was none. It wasn't until they got to the cross when they put a titulos, and he put it in three languages: the Hebrew, the theological language; the Latin was the political language; it was the government language; and also in Greek, it was the scientific language. It was the language of business, the common tongue, or the lingua franca, in three languages. So whether you were Roman, whether you were Hebrew, and Hebrew Greek-speaking person, or a Gentile, you will read. What was his crime? King of the Jews. Now, before crucifixion, they would basically scourge the people. Once they were condemned, they will flog them or scourge them, and then crucifixion. Pilate didn't do that. In chapter 19, verse 1, he had him scourged first because he wanted to elicit sympathy. As he messed up Jesus, he says, "Ecce homo." Remember that? "Behold the man." And he thought that he was going to elicit pity from the people when they saw Jesus. And then he introduced a murder by the name of Barabbas. You see, Pilate thought he was slick. He says, "I'm going to show Jesus all messed up, bleeding to death, and I'm going to bring this 187 PC murder, and I'm going to bring him here." And then it says, "Who do you want me to release? This toothless murder, 187 PC, or Jesus, the King of Israel?" He thought they were going to say, "Release Jesus. He's already messed up." They didn't. The priests and all the religious people that were inciting the crowds, "We want Jesus. We want Jesus to get crucified." And then he asked with such exasperation, "What evil has he done, man?" He said, "He made himself to be a king, and we have no king but Caesar." He freaked out. But he already had him scourged. He had him scourged. And you know, you heard in Isaiah 53, "By his stripes we are what? healed. A lot of people don't know what stripes are. Basically, those are the wounds. And you have here the man who will give the lashes. He will call a lictor. And then you will have usually a centurion to oversee as he gives the direction and what's going on. And every flogging, it'll be total nudity, part of the humiliation. I personally believe that Jesus was just like that. I know it doesn't sound appropriate, but Jesus was just another crucified victim. To the soldiers, didn't even care if he was the Son of God, he was a Jewish doctor, whatever. He was just another criminal. And I believe that's what they did. And then, this is a wonderful picture of the passion. You see what it does and how it rips people. Now, crucifixion, it was a crude way of impalement. Impalement means to pierce somebody or something with a pointed object. You see here, captives being impaled by Sennacherib's Assyrian army. Impaling was basically getting people with a sharp pointed stick and lift them up. There were all kinds of variances. Now, there were people that will basically crucify them. You see the different position. But the Romans, man, the Romans invented they perfected the cruelty. The Romans did something else. The Romans were known for the crucifixion. They would crucify thousands of prisoners. Nero was a nut, 5150 big time. He wanted to run chariots in the middle of the Appian Way, but there was no light. So what he did, he ordered Christians to be crucified and then bathed with tar and light them up alive. And while they were yelling, dying in horrific, excruciating pain, and by the way, that's where the word comes from, excruciating, comes from the cross. And he was lit up, the road was lit up while Nero would go with his horses, you know, with all these crucified people. Here it was Spartacus the gladiator. He was finally caught and all his rebels were crucified just like that. And what the Romans wanted to do, this is the one that gets to me all the time. I keep sharing that impalement was also a horrific, man invents so much wickedness. And this is a horrific impalement, and this is documented. Sometimes they will crucify, as you see here, with the legs apart. We now know that because something happened in 1968, as you see in a moment. And people didn't know about this. They knew about the St. Andrew's cross. They know about the upside-down cross from St. Peter's. But they have never seen this. And yet, in 1968, not only did it confirm there was crucifixions, but it confirmed another way to crucify them, because the Romans wanted to prolong as much as possible the torture. And so the Romans invented something, the sedile, which basically in Latin means the silla, a place to sit, but it was used for their legs, because their legs will be used to bring themselves up every time they had to expire, because every crucified victim will always dry, will die of suffocation. Their bodies will just hang and crush the lungs and crush everything. And so the Romans, man, they invented this little thing right here so they can just basically stand there. If you don't stand there, it will hurt so much. So you will stand there to alleviate the pain, but you're only prolonging your death. And here's the titulos that I was speaking about. And this is the short Roman cross. It was just very short. And why would they do it very short? Because to die a more gruesome way, scavenging dogs, a pack of dogs will come in. A historian says that one of the Roman governors was eating, and one of his dogs went out and he brought a hand from one of the crucified victims. And that's when he said, no more, it's crazy. And so the Romans invented. And so here we have what we call the patibulum. And the victims will carry it. And then this right here, the stipe, will always be already ready to go. And we see here, this was part of their elaborate. They would not put the nail, as we think, right in the middle of the palm. Why? Because it'll break. It will be right here in the middle. And that's exactly what they did, see? A lot of us think it's right here. No, it's right here to suspend them, to add more cruelty. Now, Some scholars believe that impalement was introduced by the Assyrians. The practice was found among the Indians, Assyrians, Scythians, Taurians, Celts, the Greeks, the Seleucids, the Romans, the Britanni, the Numidians, the Carthaginians. And the Carthaginians are believed they have transferred the knowledge to the Roman. But this horrific terror thing, the Romans perfected it to the bone, no pun intended. And they will lift the man up. They will either crucify him at the bottom, and then they will bring him up, and they will basically tie him. And then the Roman authorities devised various means perfected as a form of extreme torture and capital punishment that was designed to produce a slow death with maximum pain and suffering. Many soldiers, they knew that when the Romans were going to come and get you as a POW, many people would commit suicide before the Romans got a hold of them. They knew what crucifixion was. It was not to be spoken among the elite in Rome. No one, because, I mean, a cross was just, it was only given for vile, vile criminals. And here are some of the nails that were found. And it's a picture that really, that's why I can't see the movie. You understand that? I can't. I know Jesus loves me. I don't need to see. I know Jesus loves me. For a long time, skeptics were saying that there is no evidence that crucifixion was used in Jesus' time. They knew that Romans used crucifixion earlier to kill slaves in a slave revolt led by Spartacus. But these skeptics claim that Romans have abolished its use before Jesus' time. This claim has also been refuted by archaeology. The year was 1968, and they found an ossuary, which is a burial box, in a Herodian tomb containing the bones of a young man who had been crucified. The ossuary is dated around 100 A.D. The name is inscribed on the ossuary was Jehonan ben Hakakol, which is Jehonan was John, the son of Hakakol. The nail of the crucifixion had been driven through the man's heel in the cross, and the nail had entered a knot in the wood. The nail is stuck and cannot be removed from the wooden cross. The problem was solved by removing some part of the wooden cross along with the nail with the body. The nail was found with the bones in the ossuary. And all the skeptics said, ah. When crucifixions were commonplace, it was customary to affix a board at the top of the cross detailing the crimes of the crucified person. And this board was called Titulus or Crucis, hence the name Titulus Cross. And there you see a different type of excruciating pain. It looks comfortable, but all it does, it prolongs the death, because there you see the sedecula is a seating place. And then they also have the other one for their feet. So for a minute, they're comfortable. But after a while, being in this position, it can go on for 8-9 days. Sometimes the birds will come in. And you know, birds go for soft stuff. What's the first thing they want to get? Your eyes. Your eyes. And then they go into your nasal cavities, and it is just a mess. And you see here the inhalation process, the muscles. And Jesus was bleeding profusely. He was gone. And you see here just a cutaway of how exactly the Romans knew where to put the nail exactly. These malicious lictors, they knew. They knew how to prolong death. These guys were good at that. It wasn't just anybody. You got to call somebody that knows. Someone that had a heart that's made of stone. And they will come in. And notice what he would do. He will miss every major artery because you will bleed to death. And if you kill him right there and then, they don't get the satisfaction. They got to live for 5 days. But there's a problem there. It was the preparation. They remember? It was one day before Passover. The law, Jewish law, said that you are not supposed to have any dead bodies. So they asked Pilate if they can accelerate the death. And the way to accelerate the death will be if they will come in and they will bang the kneecaps or the shins of the victims. That way they'll now be able to get up and breathe, and they will accelerate their death. The Bible says here, 19, that they came to hit the thief, the other thief, and when they came to Jesus, he was already dead, thus fulfilling Passover. Because in Passover, it was the Lamb of God. It was blood. And it was also that the Lamb was not supposed to have any blemishes nor broken bones. the Lamb of God crucified. Everything fulfilled. So when they went up to Jesus and they put the lance and blood and water came out, listen, according to Jewish writings in specifics about the Passover lamb, the blood was not supposed to coagulate. The blood was not supposed to coagulate blemishes nor broken bones. The Lamb of God crucified.

0: goes back to what Jesus was talking to Timothy about. Unless you're born of water and what? And the Spirit. See, there's a lot of references. But Jesus was confirmed. And John says in verse 35, and he who has seen has testified, and this testimony is true, and he knows that he is telling the truth so that you may believe. Joseph Flavius, he writes about Jesus. A Roman historian, Tacitus, writes about Jesus. Lucian of Samosata, a Roman satirist, He speaks this, Christ is the man who was crucified in Palestine because he introduced this new cult into the world. Furthermore, their first lawgiver persuaded them that they were all brothers one of another after they have transgressed once for all by denying the Greek gods and by worshiping that crucified sophist himself and living under his laws. I like that. Back then, we still are. People still think we're a cult today. And then you find two courageous men. They have a bad rap, Nicodemus, and then Joseph of Arimathea. Two men, they risk it all, position everything. Can we have the body of Jesus? And they took it down. They went and got 100 pounds of myrrh and aloes. 100 pounds, that's enough for around 5 people. And they did a very hasty burial because it was preparation time. The ladies, bless their heart, they followed. But the sun goes down, went back home. They go back Sunday morning. You know what happens Sunday morning. We already know. Amen? We already know.
1: 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He's Jesus. As we've been learning on today's program of On the Level, and there's still much more to learn in John 19, as Pastor Pancho will teach us on our next program of On the Level. I hope you can make it a point to join us then. Well, for the latest news and information, to know anything and everything about our ministry here at the Ark Montebello, as well as being able to review this study again, simply go to our official website. 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
1: Foundations of Freedom, a look at America's founding principles and the leaders who shaped our nation.
2: Ronald Reagan understood that liberty could never be taken for granted. In 1967, he warned Americans, freedom is a fragile thing, and it's never more than one generation away from extinction. President Reagan knew the freedoms secured by one generation were not guaranteed to survive to the next. Today, as socialistic ideas that place greater power in the hands of government gain renewed support, Reagan's warning carries even greater weight. Freedom is more than inheritance. It's a responsibility, one we all share. Every generation must fight for the principles that made self-government possible. Freedom only survives when each generation chooses to defend it. So, do we have the courage to defend and protect what is being challenged, the very principles that made America the greatest experiment in history?
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0: Foundations of Freedom, a look at America's founding principles and the leaders who shaped our nation.
1: Ronald Reagan understood that liberty could never be taken for granted. In 1967, he warned Americans, freedom is a fragile thing, and it's never more than one generation away from extinction. President Reagan knew the freedoms secured by one generation were not guaranteed to survive to the next. Today, as socialistic ideas that place greater power in the hands of government gain renewed support, Reagan's warning carries even greater weight. Freedom is more than inheritance. It's a responsibility, one we all share. Every generation must fight for the principles that made self-government possible. Freedom only survives when each generation chooses to defend it. So, do we have the courage to defend and protect what is being challenged, the very principles that made America the greatest experiment in history?
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0: such a time. But we have this idea that just mild and meek, and you can look up in the Greek language and see the emphasis on certain things. He emphasized. There was a boldness. There was a cry. If somebody says something to me, they slap me to return the other cheek, you know, personal things. And you let those things go when you have. But when it comes to protecting little ones and giving a voice to those who have no voice and exposing the unfruitful works of darkness, if we don't do those things, that's more in the category of a coward, not a bold believer.
1: 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Today on Regaining Lost Ground, we hear part one of a soul-restoring message by Pastor Shane titled, There is Life in Death. Psalm 62:1 tells us, For God alone my soul waits in silence. 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And now, from Westside Christian Fellowship in Leona Valley, California, here's Pastor Shane Eidelman.
0: Normally, Good Friday, the reason they call it that is because the outcome was good, but the night itself was horrific. And so the title is, There is Life in Death. There is life in death. And it's a good reminder that when God is in something, there can always be life in death. So what things we're going through, and I don't want to overanalyze this text, but it's true. If something needs to die and God's in it, sometimes life can come from that. In many cases, a marriage might need to die in order for it to be revived. The couples get to a spot of brokenness and desperation. It looks like it's dying, and then God can bring life. It's called full surrender, emptying ourselves and raising kids. Sometimes they've got to get to the end of their rope, so to speak, and there seems to be nothing but death, and that's where God can bring life. And we see that in so many things from plants, that something has to die. And from that death comes the life. And of course, that's what we celebrate is Jesus' death on the cross that ultimately brought life, eternal life. And it's difficult. I mean, I'll just shoot you straight. When an imperfect person preaches a perfect message, you know, the weight of what Jesus did and died for me, died for you. I shouldn't be up here. The failures and the fallings. But God takes that death and gives it life. How sweet the sound. Saved a wretch like me. I was lost, but now I'm found. I was blind, but now I see. Now, a verse I want to put up there, Luke 22:53. It's an incredible verse because Jesus is basically saying to those coming to get him in the garden, He says, this is your hour when darkness reigns. It seems to be, in life sometimes, is it's almost as if, you know, you're saying, okay, this is your hour where this darkness and perversion and the just the decadence in our society, it's your hour right now, but God will reign and rule and have the final say. And usually in the darkest moments of our lives, we can see the light as God begins to break us and humble us. And so this was an hour. Jesus said, this is your hour. Darkness is reigning, but not for long. Mark 9:31, the Son of Man is being betrayed into the hands of men, and they will kill him. And after he is killed, he will rise the third day. And this is one of those verses why I believe C.S. Lewis said that Jesus is either a liar, a lunatic, or he's the Lord Jesus Christ. You can't make claims like this. Oh, he's a good teacher. Oh, no, that's not a good teacher if he said something like this and wasn't going to be able to fulfill it. You're only left with the Lord Jesus Christ. There is no other option. He was not just a good teacher. A good teacher could not do what he did. After he is killed, and basically saying, I will rise again, not only that, the third day, telling them what to look forward to. And it's a good reminder for us that a promise is only as good as the person who made it. I know it's kind of hard to see there in red, but a promise is only as good as the person who made it. We're becoming jaded on promises. Aren't we in our government promises? Social Security to the banking system to, I mean, just about everything. We can't. A man's word is nothing. And it's hard. We become doubters and contracts and disclosures. And even through those, people can manipulate their way around that with a good attorney. A promise is only as good as the person who made it. So just think before we go any further, has God ever failed you? Has any promise never came to pass? I mean, I know sometimes some of us are waiting on things, of course, but when God says something, He will not go back on His word. He will not fail. He cannot fail. His name is success. His name is victory. And look at the promises of God. With God, bad news can become good news. Maybe some of you need to hear that this evening. With God, bad news can become good news. When we get that bad report, when things are not going our way, when we make a mistake, or we sin and we don't want to go to church. Anybody been there? That's the challenge pastors have, and I know I have, with it is preaching, because we want to preach God's righteousness and holiness, but and we also want to encourage people to get back up and fight again. Yes, something, a dream may have died. You've made a huge mistake, but God can redirect that and get you back on firm footing. And God often uses betrayal. The Son of Man is being betrayed into the hands of men, and they will kill Him. God often uses betrayal. Why? It clarifies what we're trusting in. Has anyone ever been betrayed? And is our first response like Jesus' response? I'm going to get you back. I'm going to get you back. And then the Bible breaks down. I didn't read, I mean, there would be dozens and dozens of verses, but then what followed was his betrayal and arrest in the Garden of Gethsemane. You can see the course there. And that's why we have something here, Journey to the Cross, and they go through a lot of these different things. And we see Peter then denies Jesus and weeps bitterly because of it. And Jesus was mocked and he was beaten. He was handed over to Pontius Pilate. He took the place of Barabbas, which is, all these things are just, it's amazing, mind-boggling to really comprehend. You have this murderer, Barabbas, just this evil man. And the crowd shouted, Give us Barabbas. And aren't we seeing that today? Give us our perversion and our sexual sin. Guys, it's just alarming what is going on. The emboldening of sexual perversion. They're just emboldened. They're inflamed. They inside, they want to kill opposing views. Attack. We don't want Jesus. Give us Barabbas. And it quite simply is because we, not as believers, of course, but as unbelievers, they love the darkness rather than the light. And when you shine the light of the gospel into the, it's like, have you ever woke somebody up? Is that right? English majors out there? Carry the E, awaken. But you know, take the flashlight, especially teenagers, and what happens? Turn that off. Get it out of my face. And so that's what we're seeing. Why is there so much resentment against the church? Seems like everything coming out of Washington, D.C. is anti-biblical, anti-God. Get this, we don't want to hear about God. We want you to embrace our lifestyle, and we're going to force it down your throat. Don't shine the light of the gospel in my face. And then the final heading in the Bible, at least my Bible, is the King on a cross. The King on a cross, Luke 23. There were also two others, criminals, led with him to be put to death. And when they had come to the place called Calvary, there they crucified him and the criminals, one on his right hand and the other on his left. And Jesus said, "Father, forgive them, for they know not what they do." And this text doesn't go into it, but most of us are aware that one of those criminals had a change of heart. Maybe you've seen the viral video, I think Alistair Begg did, that's going around. The guy in the middle told me I could come to heaven. And you see, there's a change of heart. Apparently one of the criminals repented, you can only surmise, repented and believed. Can I be with you today in your kingdom? His prayer wasn't eloquent. Actually, it wasn't a prayer. He was asking a question. And his heart had changed. And it's a wonderful verse for those who think you have to add something to Jesus' finished work on the cross. I remember just having a talk some time ago. It wasn't very productive. But I don't know how much I should tell you. You should see that. Yeah, I know you want me to say it, but just enough. But anyway, before we were going to plant our church, we were looking for a facility, and I approached this church and asked if we could rent it on Saturday nights. And the pastor quite bluntly said, "No, because you'll preach to them on Saturday nights, and then I've got to convert them on Sunday mornings, because they believe in baptismal regeneration. You're not saved until you're baptized." That's what they believe. There's churches out there. And I wrote an article in the paper. I released an article on why baptism doesn't save you. And you'd be amazed at the people who get upset at that. Many in the Lutheran denomination. Because, raised baptismal regeneration and infant baptism. It's an old, like the old circumcision was in the old covenant, baptism is in the new. And there's ways they try to finesse that. But the bottom line is, it's not Jesus plus now go and do this. And so I had a conversation with somebody who went to that church. And I said, "What about the thief on the cross?" He goes, "Well, Jesus makes allotment for things like that." I'm like, "Well, that's easy to get out of. I wish I could just say that, but, oh, I don't know, God makes allotment for things like that." No, it's either he's saved or he's not. Somebody wants to, "I believe, Shane, I believe today, my heart's been changed. We have baptisms afterwards." Okay, come on, and you die of a heart attack. Oh, man, is he still breathing? Come on. Come on. Oh, Abram, help me, come on. That was a close call. And I'm honest. I mean, I'm not trying to make light. I'm not trying to poke fun. I'm just trying. But when anybody adds something, I get a little worked, fired up. Because Jesus did it. It is finished. It is done. I just believe. Believe and repent. Now, do we put an importance on baptism? Yes, that's why it's full tonight. It's full tomorrow. It's full on Sunday. We've got baptism scheduled. But it's not a saving mechanism. It's not plus Jesus, then go dunk. Because as if, it's almost, okay, I'm not saved even though I believe and repent. It's not until I come up out of the water that now I'm saved. And so that's why this verse is so important. Talking about the one on one side believed. Jesus said, "Today you will be with me." Today. And also the teaching about soul sleep. I don't know how many you've heard of that. Where we really just kind of go to sleep for, I guess, thousands of years back then until the resurrection. I'll teach a little bit on that when I start the book of Revelation. So I'm starting that here shortly. So make sure, as Pastor Abram says, be in your place on Sundays, because that's going to be interesting. There's a lot of things going on with cryptocurrency, one world banking system, the government, the collapse of the banks, the proxy war in Ukraine. A lot of this is tied into what's going on. And we're going to get into that. But the criminal here, he believed, and today he was with Jesus. And Paul said to be absent in this body, to be absent here is to be present with Christ. So I don't teach, I've never believed a soul sleep to where you just, I guess in, what are you doing? Just laying there? That sounds kind of nice though, but I don't think it's not biblical. In 1 Peter chapter 2, when he was reviled, he did not revile in return. When he suffered, he did not threaten, but he committed himself to him who judges righteously. Basically, he committed himself to God. What a great example. And it is hard. It's challenging in these times. Like, when do we push back? I believe there is a time to push back and to say, not on my watch, and I'm so upset, I'm gonna pray and fast. And you push into the kingdom of darkness, but he didn't return. In other words, they were hitting him or mocking him. He didn't return that because God was going to judge him. I saw a social media post this week. I think some of you saw it because I posted it. A guy had a shirt on. I don't remember what he said. It said, I'm going to let God fix this because if I do, I'm going to jail. But isn't that true? And it's okay for believers to feel like that because we are called to be watchmen. We're called to guard those things entrusted to us. We're called to be a voice to those who have no voice. We're called to make sure that the little ones are not sexually assaulted and groomed. That's what we're called to do. Now, of course, that can be in a spirit of humility and gentleness. But it has to be done. I this passive Christianity, I really don't understand. You say, well, Jesus was passive. Actually, he wasn't. He was not passive. He was not a pacifist. He was not passive. He was very, very pointed, very bold when it needed to be said. You whitewash tombs. When you tell the religious leaders you are whitewashed tombs, nice on the outside but full of dead men's bones on the inside, you win one proselyte, you make him twice the son of hell as you. You can't get more bold, decides to just push over the money changers out in the foyer. There's some things I would love to have seen those two events. I mean, maybe it's just me. But we have this idea that just mild and meek, and I mean, some of the language, you can look up in the Greek language and see the emphasis on certain things. He emphasized. There was a boldness. There was a cry. There was an urgency to his voice. Oh, Jerusalem, Jerusalem, I try to gather you. And he would call out those false teachers and the religiously, I think it was the scribes or the lawyers. They said, hey, settle down. And rebuking them, you rebuke us too. And he said, yeah, while you're at it, let me go on and rebuke you some more. Because it's not just a passive doormat, let society walk all over you. There's a time to really the Bible's talking about personal assaults, or personal offenses. So if somebody says something to me and they slap me, to return the other cheek, you know, personal things. And you let those things go when you have, but when it comes to protecting little ones, and giving a voice to those who have no voice, and exposing the unfruitful works of darkness. If we don't do those things, that's more in the category of a coward, not a bold believer. He didn't respond with scornful or abusive language. That's a good lesson for many of us. He did not threaten in return. He committed himself to God's sovereign plan. You've heard me say this many times before, and I will continue to say it, that God's sovereignty is my sanity. Learn that. Absorb it in your life as well. God's sovereignty is my sanity. Because as things get crazier, you got to have an anchor. That being God's sovereignty. I mean, this whole push now with grooming kids and transgenderism and it is deviant. It's sexual sin. It's in your face. And it needs to be called out. Evil to its core. And they're not very tolerant of opposing views. Who himself bore our sins in his own body on the tree. 1 Peter says this is the reason behind the cross. He himself, and why we're here celebrating, he bore our sin in his own body on the tree. And you remind yourself when you fall and you embrace sin and you repent and get back on track with God, you remember that you can see the face of Christ taking on that punishment for you and for me. And then he says that we, having died to sin, might live for righteousness, by whose stripes you were healed. Having died to sins. Wait a minute, if I've died to sin, why is it sometimes still alive in me? Well, the context is actually you've been saved from the transgressions of your sin. The penalty of death is no longer hanging over your head. You're free of that. But the Adamic nature, that sin nature, is still alive and well until the day we are buried. But it still says, you might live for righteousness' sake, by whose stripes you were healed. Now this would take a whole nother sermon, but I do believe if we had time, we could show you where by his stripes you were healed spiritually speaking, of course, but also there's something in the healing aspect of Christ's death, burial, and resurrection. And that's where we pray that people can be healed. We believe in God's healing power. We don't believe in name it and claim it or everyone's going to be healed. I've taught on that before. There's reasons why sometimes we're not. But because of those stripes, we were healed spiritually. He bore our sins. He was pierced. He was pierced. And the Bible says, without the shedding of blood, there is no forgiveness of sin. Maybe if you're a young adult and you're having a hard time understanding the cross, you're not alone. Sometimes I wonder, a perfect God, King on the cross, why would you do that for me and for you? It's hard to really conceive what he did, what Jesus did. But we understand that without the shedding of blood, there is no remission, there's no forgiveness of sin. And this is why the blood of bulls and goats could not cover sin. It covered temporarily. They were all they're pointing him to Jesus. They're pointing the Passover lamb. We can go back to Genesis even, or Exodus actually. And it was pointing to the final work of redemption on the cross, the final act of the shedding of innocent blood.

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And for all the latest on what God is doing with His ministry here, please be sure to follow us on most social media platforms. 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
8: Now, I know most of you in this stadium are believers, you are followers of Jesus, but some of you are not, and you might be wondering, why would I want to even become a Christian? And what's in it for me? Well, let me just answer that for a moment. If you become a Christian, you will discover the meaning of life. Because everyone gets around to asking, why am I here on this earth? Why do I exist? And so you'll discover the meaning of life if you become a Christian. If you become a Christian, God will forgive you of all of your sins. Some of you are racked with guilt. You wake up in the middle of the night thinking about the things that you've done, the people you've hurt, the devastation you've caused, but God can forgive you of your sin and remove your guilt. The Bible says that we will confess our sin. He's faithful and just to forgive us our sin and cleanse us from all unrighteousness. And if you become a Christian, and this is the most important one of all, you will know that you will go to heaven one day. That's the most important. What matters more? Jesus said, I am the way, the truth, and the life, and no man comes to the Father but by me. Your life will go from hopelessness to hope, from black and white to color.
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13: Therefore, Since we are surrounded by such great cloud of witnesses, let us throw off everything that hinders us and the sin that easily entangles us. And let us run with perseverance the race that is marked out for us. Let's fix our eyes on Jesus, the author and the perfecter of our faith, who for the joy set before him endured the cross, scorning its shame, and sat down at the right hand of the throne of God. Consider him who endured such opposition from sinful men. Why? So that you will not grow weary and lose heart.
12: Thank you for taking time to join listeners from across six continents for Leading the Way with Dr. Michael Youssef, international Bible teacher and author of more than 50 inspirational Bible-centered books. Each word in the Bible, from the very first page in Genesis to the very last in Revelation, points to Jesus. The real-life people that we read about in the pages in between, they're people who are just like us, men and women growing in faith as they journey through life. So today on Leading the Way, Dr. Youssef wraps up his series, They Were Just Like Us, where he's helping you get to know people mentioned in the Faith Hall of Fame and how you can be a faith influencer to those in your life. So let's listen together as Dr. Michael Youssef begins today's teaching.
13: We all need motivation. We all appreciate motivation. And there's nothing wrong with motivating ourselves and others. In fact, as many of you know, the motivation industry in this country is a multi-billion dollar industry. But the question is, what really motivates us? Now, there are some people who are motivated by greed. That's basically what motivates our life. Others are motivated by just sheer survival. There are others who are motivated by fear. In fact, I read this week about the company that was implementing a pension plan to which each employee is going to contribute. And they made the announcement, but there was one man who refused to sign. His name is Sam. And Sam said, I've read the fine print, and I just don't think it's going to be paying off for me. I'm not going to do it. Well, the problem is, for the plan to work, 100% of the employees have to sign on the plan. So, obviously, his colleagues went over and began to beg him, please, Sam, sign, because we all have to be in this thing together. He said, nope, I'm not signing. So his supervisor came in and said, now, Sam, please sign the plan. We need you to sign this plan. He said, nope, I'm not going to do it. So finally, Sam got invited into the president's office. And the president put the papers in front of Sam, and he said, Sam, you need to sign these papers, or else I'm going to fire you. Upon which Sam took the pen and signed his name. And so the president sort of sat back and he said, now, Sam, that you have signed, why in heaven's name didn't you not sign the first time we asked you to? He said, well, nobody explained it to me as clearly as you did. Some are motivated by fear. But then there's another motivation, and that is biblical motivation. That's the motivation that you find in the scripture from cover to cover, and that is the motivation by rewards. And that motivation is exactly the one that the Bible talks about. Now, I've got to tell you that through the years in ministry, I have met a lot of people in different continents who bristle when they hear the word reward. And, you know, false modestly say, well, I'm not serving the Lord for the reward. I am not giving of myself for a reward. I'm not walking the walk of faith for any reward. I'm not looking for a reward. Well, I don't want to be critical here, but listen to me. The truth is this. The Bible from cover to cover talks about reward. Well, who am I that is going to scorn that? In fact, if you read the seven letters that Jesus sent to the seven churches in Asia Minor that are in the first part of the book of Revelation, every one of them end up with a promise of a reward. It's right there in the scripture. In the last several messages, we have been seeing one person after another from the entire chapter 11 of the Epistle to the Hebrews, one after another, we have been seeing these people being commended, or in a sense rewarded, for their walk of faith. Again and again in the scripture it says, by faith Abel, by faith Enoch, by faith Noah, by faith Abraham, by faith Moses. And we saw throughout that series of messages that these people were not perfect in any way, that they were not infallible in any way. No, in fact, we saw in every case how they have failed and how they made a mess of things and how they stumbled all over the place. And that is why we entitled that series of messages, "They Were Just Like Us." They make a mess of things. And today's message is really the capstone of that series of messages, and it comes from the book of Hebrews chapter 12, beginning at verse 1, the first three verses. "Therefore, since we are surrounded by such great cloud of witnesses, let us throw off everything that hinders us and the sin that easily entangles us. And let us run with perseverance the race that is marked out for us. Let's fix our eyes on Jesus, the author and the perfecter of our faith, who for the joy set before him endured the cross, scorning its shame, and sat down at the right hand of the throne of God. Consider him who endured such opposition from sinful men." Why? "So that you will not grow weary and lose heart." The bottom line of those three verses of Hebrews 12 is that we too can and must live by faith. That we too can and must succeed in the walk of faith. That we too can and must excel in our walk of faith. That we too can and must be examples of faith living. That we too can and must be role models for others to follow in the faith walk. In fact, that is exactly the lesson that the Holy Spirit is bringing out of those three verses. That's teaching us. After he went through chapter 11, telling us about these folks, and then he goes immediately to chapter 12 and says, "Therefore." When you see the word "therefore," you must do what? Find out what it is there for. And hear the word "therefore," saying, after all of you, if you've learned from Hebrews 11, "therefore, since we are surrounded by these examples of faith, since we have an abundance of examples of men and women of faith of old, since we can see their example very clearly from their lives and the Word of God, everywhere we turn, we see these examples, therefore, let's emulate them. Let's be like them." How? By running our race as well as they did theirs. Now, I cannot leave verse 1 of chapter 12 without at least letting you know, because I know some of you probably already thinking it, and you probably heard it for some preachers. There are some preachers and some interpreters who say that when we talk about surrounded by a cloud of witnesses, that all the saints of old who have gone on to glory are watching us and watching everything we do. Now, I got news for you. There is no evidence in the scripture that this is the case. There's no evidence in the scripture that they are watching us. There's some people think they really like sort of in a stadium stands that are standing there and cheering us on. Well, that's more New Age actually, or mystic type of thinking, than it is biblical. We don't have those evidence that those who have gone before us are really seeing us and seeing what we're doing. But the author of Hebrews wants us to learn one thing. He wants us to know this. He wants us to know that the example that they have set before us is the thing that should cheer us on. That the example of faith that they have set before us should motivate us to walk and live by faith. When we fail and we think we cannot get up again, we need to ask ourselves and we need to remind ourselves of them and say to ourselves, if they did it, so can we. When you go through dark patches in life, and as we all do, and we are tempted to give up, their example should say to us, if they did it with all of their faults that we have been seeing, so can we. Every time you come face to face with the impossibilities in life and you feel inadequate, their example should remind you that they too felt inadequate. But if they allowed not their inadequacy to stop them from having victory, so can we. And that's exactly what those verses mean. Now, several things I want to tell you very quickly about those three verses. Number one, he's trying to tell us that the Christian faith is a race, is a marathon. Now, many believers don't think that. Some Christians don't want to think that they are running in a race. Many Christians don't understand that the Christian life is a marathon. From the day you say yes to Jesus to the day you see him face to face, you are running a marathon. Now, here's what I have seen through the years. A lot of Christians are sprinters. You know what I'm talking about? They are sprinters. They will sprint hard and fast. And when they are sprinting, my goodness, you see them everywhere, every Bible study in the city, every group, and they're witnessing, they're working, and they're prayer meeting, and every service, they're everywhere. They're sprinting hard. And then they get exhausted. They kind of, you know, I go to church, I find out what the old boy is going to say today, but, you know, I'm just not going to get involved. I'm tired. I'm weary. And they collapse in the run. Then somebody comes along the way, they hear a word of God or encouragement from here or there, and then they get up again and they start sprinting again. And they go hard and fast and hard and fast, and then they get exhausted again. And the whole Christian life is sprinting and exhaustion, sprinting and exhaustion. It's sprinting. Now, the author of the book of Hebrews is saying, that is a problem. The Christian life is not a sprint and tired, sprint and tired. Because when they get down in the dumps, although they're sitting on the right track because they're saved and they're going to heaven, so they are on the right track. But the problem is, when you sit on the track, you are risking being run over. Please hear me right on this one. The important thing about the Christian race is not the speed by which you run, but the consistency of your running. Amen belongs here. So the Christian life, first of all, is a marathon. Secondly, it is a weightless marathon. There are some Christians who are running the race carrying all sorts of baggage with them, let alone weight. And so they get exhausted. And that is why Hebrews 12:1 said, let us lay aside every encumbrance, every weight. Carrying excess weight is the biggest hindrance for any runner. Ask them, they'll tell you. And I don't know what weight are you carrying today. You know, and God knows. I don't know what weight you're carrying that is hindering you from running the marathon, the race for Christ. For some of you, it could be the weight of anxiety and worry that is keeping you way down from being effective witness and ambassador for Jesus Christ. To some, it may be the weight of unforgiveness and bitterness that is being harbored inside of you that is grounding your race to halt. To others, it is the weight of wanting to accumulate more and more and more, and the more you get, the less satisfied and contented you are, and that is crushing you from your race and running it. Others, it is the weight of a secret, an unconfessed sin. It's sapping your spiritual energy, and you're not able to run the race. For others, it is doubt of God's ability to meet all of your needs in the riches of Christ Jesus. Whatever it is that's weighing you down, you can cast it off today. Notice the writer to the Hebrews said, let us lay aside the hindrance or weight and the sin that is easily entangling us. or surrounding us. You see, you don't have to go around looking for these sins that weigh you down and render you ineffective for Jesus Christ and hamper you and make you unproductive and unfruitful for the kingdom of God. You don't have to go running around looking for these sins that are like ball and chain that are keeping you from running the race and winning the race. Those sins are surrounding us. They're everywhere we go and everywhere we turn. And that is why those who have gone before us should motivate us. Their example should motivate us to do what? By saying, they overcame, so can I. And that is why Jesus said to anyone who's going to come and follow him is going to enter through the narrow door. Not a big wide door with all your luggage and with all your baggage and with all your stuff that you're carrying. Try to get through a narrow door with all the baggage. Can't do it. But then in verse 2 it says here, the greatest motivation of all is Jesus. Verse 2, fixing your eyes on Jesus, the author and the completer of our faith, who for the joy set before him endured the cross. Here's what he's saying. If you are looking for a motivational speaker to prep you up, look no further than Jesus. If you are looking for a motivation for your life, look no further than Jesus. If you are looking for a true role model of faith to encourage you along the race, look no further than Jesus. But he's saying more than that. He's saying more than that. He is saying that most of our problems, and listen, your pastor is included in this, most of our problems that we have, most of the chains that seem to bind us from running the race and winning the race, most of the heavyweight that we're carrying, most of that which keep us from running well for Christ is a preoccupation with self. That's what he was saying here. I'm talking about those who spend an inordinate amount of time focusing on themselves. You know, how they look, what others think of them, and how others are running the race, and they always trying to find out who's doing what, and they're busybodies. You know what I'm talking about? Comparing themselves with others all the time, measuring themselves with others all the time. Listen, he is saying this is a sure formula that will get you to take your eyes off where it should be and focus them where they should not be. Listen to me. Next to body weight, a runner cannot afford a split second of looking anywhere else except the finish line. I mean, if he starts looking at the tracks as he was running, that spells trouble. If he starts looking to the sides and see how far are the other runners, that's trouble. He has to keep his or her eyes on the finishing line. Who is the finishing line? Jesus. He's our finish line. He is the provider of faith. He is the wellspring of faith. He is the originator of faith. He is the giver of all faith. He is the focus of faith. And when you focus on him, when you gaze at him, when you concentrate on him, when you spend adequate time with him, when you fix your eyes on him, you will joyfully make it to the finish line. Let me ask you this. Have you ever seen a runner who's happy and smiling, and they're just like, you know, oh, everything is just great and dandy. Have you ever seen one? I'd like to see him. Now, it doesn't mean that they're not experiencing satisfaction from running. No. Why? Because running is a serious business. And Jesus did not run the race of faith just for the joy of it, although he had great satisfaction in it. He had great satisfaction in seeing the sick healed, in seeing the blind can see again, and the lame walk again, and seeing the dead rise, and seeing the cripple walk, and the lepers healed, and lives transformed. There was a satisfaction in that. But he is telling us here, his running the race of faith, it was an endurance. He endured Satan's temptation. He endured ridicule. He endured fierce opposition. He endured misunderstandings. He endured scorn and blasphemy. He endured torture. And yes, he endured the denial of his disciples of who he is. And ultimately, he endured the cross itself. Why? Go no further than the scripture for that answer. Because Jesus was motivated by the glory that was awaiting him. He was motivated by the throne of God that is awaiting him. He was motivated by the majesty and the reigning and the ruling on the rim of the universe that is awaiting him. You say, well, what should motivate me to run the Christian race consistently as a marathon and not a sprinter? What motivates me? Here's the answer. It blows one's mind, but it's the truth. The same motivation that Jesus had. I mean, it's hard to believe this. That the Jesus' reward is your reward. That Jesus' prize is your prize. That Jesus' inheritance is your inheritance. And when you focus on this, it's mind-boggling. And it will keep you running. Keep on persevering. Keep on getting up. Keep on moving forward. Verse 3, for consider him, or think about him, who has endured hostility by sinners, so that you may not grow weary and lose heart. My beloved friend, some of you sprinters, maybe you're in the stage when you're sitting in the track and you're so discouraged you don't even want to get up and you don't want to listen to anybody who tells you to get up and you're feeling down right now. Some of you here probably are feeling weary and tired. Some of you are unmotivated to run the race. And you're saying, what's it for? Some of you may want to give up. You know, God knows, I don't know. Or some of you may already have given up. And you're sitting back in the spectator's chair. You've given up the race. Beloved, I want to tell you, that's the work of Satan. He's trying to discourage you. Remember Jesus. Fix your eyes on Jesus. He's not only the greatest example of all, the greatest role model of faith, but he and he alone has all power in heaven and earth to pick you up, brush you off, and get you back on track.
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5: This is Jerry Boyer for Townhall.com. UPS will not ship human embryos, but it will ship the drug designed to destroy those innocent human lives. A shareholder proposal asks UPS to examine the legal, regulatory, and reputational risk of distributing abortion drugs, particularly mifepristone. The company's answer is that a carrier cannot know what is in every package. UPS ships firearms under dedicated accounts, contractual agreements, shipper verification, adult signature, and direct delivery rules. It plainly knows how to identify a product category and apply scrutiny when it decides to. The Comstock Act has been federal law since 1873 and bars common carriers from transporting drugs intended to produce abortion. More than 20 states now restrict these drugs, including Georgia, where UPS is headquartered. Firearms are constitutionally protected. The shipment of abortion drugs is already addressed by federal statute. What a strange moral code. UPS needs to get out of the abortion business.
6: Foundations of Freedom, a look at America's founding principles and the leaders who shaped our nation.
7: Ronald Reagan understood that liberty could never be taken for granted. In 1967, he warned Americans, freedom is a fragile thing, and it's never more than one generation away from extinction. President Reagan knew the freedoms secured by one generation were not guaranteed to survive to the next. Today, as socialistic ideas that place greater power in the hands of government gain renewed support, Reagan's warning carries even greater weight. Freedom is more than inheritance. It's a responsibility, one we all share. Every generation must fight for the principles that made self-government possible. Freedom only survives when each generation chooses to defend it. So, do we have the courage to defend and protect what is being challenged, the very principles that made America the greatest experiment in history?
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0: good encouragement from Pastor Greg Laurie. Such important insight today on A New Beginning on a challenging subject. The title of today's study, Why Do Christians Have to Suffer? You know, Pastor Greg, somebody may be listening right now who's facing some difficult challenges. They don't particularly count themselves as religious, but boy, they could sure use some help about now.
1: Yes, sometimes God will let us go through hardship so He'll get our attention. The psalmist said, "Before I was afflicted, I went astray, but now I have kept your word." So maybe something's happening in your life that's caused you to look up, as in looking up to God, and you're saying, "Help." Listen, that's not a bad place to be. In fact, that's a really good place to be. It's been said when you get to the end of yourself, you get to the beginning of God. Do you feel like you're at the end of yourself right now? Then why don't you pray? In fact, I would like to lead you in a prayer. Maybe you've never prayed before. You don't even know how to start praying. That's okay. Prayer is just talking to God. Let me lead you in a simple prayer. You could pray it after me, in fact. And this is a prayer where you're asking God to enter into your situation, but more significantly, you're asking Christ to enter into your life. See, that's what being a Christian is. It's having Christ living inside of you. It's a relationship, not some religious thing. So if you would like a relationship with God, if you would like God to walk with you through your times of difficulty, you could pray this prayer after me right now. Just pray these words if you would. Lord Jesus, I'm scared and I need your help. And I'm asking you to enter my life. I'm asking you to forgive me of my sin. I know that you died on the cross for my sin and rose again from the dead. But I want to receive you now as my Savior and my Lord. So I invite you into my life and I choose to follow you from this moment forward. Thank you for hearing this prayer. And thank you for answering this prayer. In Jesus' name I pray. Amen.
0: Amen. 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And I know that word growing is important.
2: Yes.
0: It's full of such great insight. And let me ask you this. If a brand new believer picked up this book today, what do you hope would happen in their life over the next 6 months?
1: Yeah, I would hope that they would internalize these principles and develop disciplines. I know we don't like to hear that word these days. We want everything fast. You know, you can type in what you want and get same-day delivery from Amazon. Mm. DoorDash can bring your food in an instant. Mm. You can get your information immediately. And so we look at the Christian life and we want to know what the hack is, what the shortcut is. And the reality is it doesn't work that way. The Christian life has been defined as long obedience in the same direction. And I think that we need to apply discipline, just as you use discipline to say no to dessert or discipline to go to the gym or discipline to resist temptation, etc. You need to apply discipline and say there's certain things I'm going to do every day if I feel like it or not. And one of those disciplines is I'm going to read the Bible every day. There was an old song we used to sing, read your Bible, pray every day, and you will grow in love. Remember that? Well, that's theologically correct. Read your Bible. Pray every day and you will grow in love. Psalm 1 says, Happy is the man that doesn't walk in the counsel of the ungodly or stand in the way of sinners or sit in the seat of the scornful. But listen, his delight is in the word of God, and in it he meditates day and night. Start your day with the Bible, end your day with the Bible, and work it in the middle of the day sometime too. And so here's a new book that we're offering. You mentioned the title, What Every Growing Christian Needs to Know. And I go into some depth, encouraging believers to study their Bibles, giving some helpful tips on how they can do that more effectively, why it will bring joy into their life. As I mentioned earlier, in Psalm 1, his delight, it says. It doesn't say his drudgery. No, his delight is in the word of the Lord. Every Christian should look forward to reading the Bible and hearing the Bible taught. So if you look forward to like listening to our broadcast and other Bible teaching shows, that's a good sign. That's an indication of spiritual growth. In fact, the very fact that you're listening right now tells me something about you. It tells me that you want to know Jesus more. It tells me that you want to grow as a Christian. So let us help you do that. And we'll rush you a copy of What Every Growing Christian Needs to Know for your gift of any size. Dave will tell you more about that now.
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18: Let's pray. Father, do thank you for that you want to teach us about Jesus, and so we're asking to do that to us because we know, Lord, that to know him is to have life. And so, Lord, we pray that you would open our hearts now as we open your word in Jesus' name. Amen. All right, turn, if your Bibles, please, to John chapter 11, verse 6. Can I get the context here? John chapter 11, verse 6. When he had heard, therefore, that he, being Lazarus, was sick, he, Jesus, abode 2 days still in the same place where he was. Then after that, saith he to his disciples, let us go into Judea again. His disciples said to him, Master, the Jews of late sought to stone thee, and goest thou thither again? Jesus answered, are there not 12 hours in the day? If any man walk in the day, he stumbleth not, because he seeth the light of this world. But if a man walk in the night, he stumbleth, because there's no light in him. These things said he after that he saith unto them, our friend Lazarus sleepeth, but I go that I may awake him out of sleep. Then said his disciples, Lord, if he sleep, he shall do well. Howbeit Jesus spake of his death, but they thought that he had spoken of taking a rest and sleep. Then said Jesus unto them plainly, Lazarus is dead, and I'm glad for your sakes that I was not there, to the intent you may believe. Nevertheless, let us go unto him. And said Thomas, which is called Didymus, unto his fellow disciples, let us also go that we may die with him. Now, when Jesus came, he found that he had lain in the grave 4 days already. Okay, now, in our last study, we saw how Lazarus was deathly ill, and his sisters, Mary and Martha, they sent an alarming message to Jesus in verse 3. Verse 3, therefore his sister sent unto him, saying, Lord, behold, he whom thou lovest is sick. The message said that Lazarus was loved by Jesus and that Lazarus was on the brink of death. So that presented a perfect opportunity for Jesus to give an instruction, a real life instruction of just how Jesus handles death in the life of a person that Jesus loves. Jesus called the one he loved our friend in verse 7. So we can see that this situation of Lazarus about to die made the perfect classroom for Jesus to demonstrate what Jesus does about death in the life of his friends. Death is the ultimate problem in life. It's it. Death is the spoiler of all the plans of life. Death is the terrorizer because it strikes with surprise. Death hovers over man and showers down on him, on man. Fear showers down. It's a phrase that I got last week when I asked the Israelis to tell me what they saw in Isaiah 53 in Hebrew. Translate it for me. Just tell me in English, what do you see? And one gal, as she was looking at Isaiah 53 and describing Jesus, she said something I've never heard anybody say before, especially Israelis, never. What's always so amazing how God uses them. She said, disgrace rained down on him. Oh, struck. Can you picture that? Rain down. I was stunned when she said that. I said, kind of like a high-pressure sewage line that bursts in front of you. Disgrace rains down. Anyway, I couldn't help but just mention that now because I was just talking about how death showers down on man with fear. This is what the Bible says in Hebrews 2:15. Hebrews 2:15. Deliver them who through fear of death were all their lifetime subject to bondage. What does death do? Death is a robber. It steals true peace and rest because death lurks. Job's put it this way, Job 18:11. Terrors shall make him afraid on every side and shall drive him to his feet. You're driven to the feet means you can't relax. Death casts a shadow. It's called the shadow of death. It's a shadow that's over life. And Job 24:17, for in the morning is to them even as the shadow of death. If one them, they are in the terrors of the shadow of death. So man yearns. There's a yearning inside man. I want to be free from this shadow. I want to be free from this terror. I want to be free from this terror raining down on me on death. And David put it this way in Psalm 55:4, my heart is sore pained within me. And the terrors of death are fallen upon me. Fearfulness and trembling are come upon me. Horror hath overwhelmed me. And I said, oh, that I had wings like a dove, for then I would fly away and be at rest. Lazarus is a friend of Jesus. The sisters of Lazarus are the friends of Jesus. The disciples are the friends of Jesus. And now that Lazarus is about to die, perfect opportunity for Jesus to teach all his friends about how he handles death for his friends. And the word death, it's such a scary word. Death is a scary word. Just the word death alone makes a person think of all the power of death. The Bible speaks about the power of death. Hebrews 2:14. Him that had the power of death, that is the devil. The power of death, it knows no boundaries. We can surround a person with a wall of love that's dying, and the power of death laughs, breaks right through that wall of love and says, I don't care. We can surround a person with a wall of modern medicine, all the medical technology, and the power of death laughs, breaks through that wall of medical sciences, I don't care. Just the word death, it brings a fear of the power of death. The word death, it starts like a raging fire of fear and terror. So the first thing that Jesus does for his friends is extinguish the fire, put out the fire of fear of death, that the word death causes. And Jesus does this by, I tell you what, I am going to give a new word to describe death. And the new word is in verse 11, our friend Lazarus sleepeth. He's replaced the word death with the word sleep. He did this replacement without any explanation. He just said it. The disciples didn't understand that he had just replaced the word death with sleep, so they assumed that Lazarus was taking a snooze. John 11:12, then said his disciples, Lord, if he sleep, he shall do well, albeit Jesus spake of his death. But they thought that he had spoken of taking of rest and sleep. So Jesus has to make it very clear that he's just replaced the word death in verse 14. Then said Jesus unto them plainly, Lazarus is dead. And when he said that, the disciples understood, oh, he's taken the sting out of the word death by replacing it with the word sleep. And by using the word sleep, he opens up a whole new understanding about what death is for the friends of Jesus. When a person goes to sleep, he stops his normal activities. He withdraws from what he normally does. So by using the word sleep in verse 11 for death, he's saying that when his friends die, they just stop whatever they were doing on earth. When a person goes to sleep, he doesn't cease to exist. He doesn't become annihilated. Sleep makes a person just enter into a different world. The mind is still active in sleep. You know that. We dream. That's a world he leaves the reality. When a person goes to sleep, he leaves the reality of earth and he enters into the new reality of dreams. The mind is very active during sleep. The mind is dreams. And when Jesus used the word sleep in verse 11 to describe death, Jesus is implying that a person doesn't cease to exist when he dies. He just leaves the reality of earth and enters into a different reality. When a person goes to sleep, it's only temporary. He's going to wake up after the sleep is a parenthesis. Death is a period, but nevertheless, he's going to wake up. When Jesus uses the word sleep to describe death, he's saying that it's only temporary until a person wakes up. That's what Jesus said in verse 11. Verse 11, our friend Lazarus sleepeth, but I go that I may awake him out of sleep. And this is so much like Jesus in verse 11. First, Jesus comes with the bad news, and then he's got the good news. He's saying, I have bad news and I have good news. The bad news is our friend Lazarus sleepeth. The good news is I go to wake him out of sleep. That's Jesus. Right away. Always he's got the good news for his friends. The bad news, but it follows right away. Now, the disciples should have known what Jesus meant by calling death sleep. This is not new. This is not something new. The Bible says, and the Hebrew scriptures say in Deuteronomy, speaking about the death of Moses, in Deuteronomy 31:16, the Lord said unto Moses, behold, thou shalt sleep with thy fathers. Daniel 12:2, many of them that sleep in the dust of the dead shall awake, some to everlasting life and some to shame and everlasting contempt. And for us, in the New Testament, the Bible routinely refers to death as sleep. In Matthew 27:52, after Jesus died and rose, it says, the graves were opened and many bodies of the saints which slept arose and came out of the graves after his resurrection and went into the holy city, appeared unto many. When Stephen was martyred in Acts 7:60, it says Stephen kneeled down and cried with a loud voice, Lord, lay not this sin to their charge. And when he had said this, he fell asleep. Describing David in Acts 13:36, for David, after he had served his own generation by the will of God, fell asleep and was laid with his fathers. Speaking about those who disrespect the Lord's table in 1 Corinthians 11:30, for this cause many are weak and sickly among you and many sleep. 1 Corinthians 15:6, speaking about those who saw Jesus after he was resurrected. It says, after that, he was seen above 500 brethren at once, of whom the greater part remain unto this present, but some are fallen asleep. And then the words that God has given us for when death happens to comfort us, those words of 1 Thessalonians 4:13, I would not have you to be ignorant, brethren, concerning them which are asleep, that you sorrow not, even as others which have no hope. For if we believe that Jesus died and rose again, even so them also which sleep in Jesus will God bring with him. Later on it says, comfort one another with these words. As a matter of fact, the word cemetery, it comes from a Greek word, and it literally means a place of sleeping, like a dormitory. Now, Jesus intended to raise Lazarus from the dead, so he referred to Lazarus as sleeping. There was also a daughter of a ruler of the synagogue. The ruler's name was Jairus, and Jesus intended to raise the dead daughter of Jairus. So when the daughter died, Jesus said that she was just asleep in Luke 8:41. Behold, there came a man named Jairus. He was a ruler of the synagogue. He fell down at Jesus' feet and besought him that he would come into his house, for he had only one daughter, about 12 years of age, and she lay a dying. But as he went, the people thronged him. So he was going and the people thronged him. There was actually a lady that came and says, wait a second, I have a problem. I have an issue of blood many years. I'm going to touch the hem of his garment. Jesus delayed, you know, and said, so who touched me? Big scene, you know, and it was a delay. And it was one delay after, there was actually several delays on his way to there. And it says in Luke 8:49, while he yet spake, there cometh one from the ruler of the synagogue's house saying, thy daughter is dead, trouble not the master. It's too late. It goes on to say, but when Jesus heard it, he answered him saying, fear not, believe only, she shall be made whole. When he came into the house, he suffered no man to go in, save Peter, James, and John, and the father of the mother of the maiden. And all wept and bewailed her. And he said, weep not, she's not dead, but sleepeth. And they laughed him to scorn, knowing that she was dead. He put them all out, took her by the hand and called, saying, maid, arise. Her spirit came again. She rose straightway. He commanded to give her meat. Using the word sleep, it brings to mind that a person will be awakened from sleep. And that makes death just be described as it's the door to heaven. It's the door, it's the way we go to heaven. Just like Francis Havergal wrote several hymns. Some of the famous ones that we sing are Oh, to be like thee and Take My Life and Let It Be. Those were Francis Havergal's. She lived in Wales. And one day she was out preaching the gospel to some boys, and it was raining. It always rains in Wales. It always rains in England. I don't know why people live there. But anyway, she got her feet wet and she got a chill. And then she got lung congestion, and she was told that she was dangerously sick. And her reply was, I thought so. And she went on to say, but it's really too good to be true that I'm leaving, I'm going. Doctor, do you really think I'm going? And the doctor said, yes. And she said, today? He said, probably. She said, beautifully splendid. She said, to be so near the gate of heaven. And then she had, the description goes on, she had this spasm, pain. And she just nestled down in her pillows on her bed. And she said, there now, it's all over. Blessed rest. And, you know, being musical, she tried to sing one praise song to Jesus. And she got out the word he, and then she died. She finished her song in heaven. That's her. So as soon as Jesus announces that Lazarus has died, he says in verse 11, but I go that I may awake him out of sleep. Now, it's obvious that Jesus did not have to go to raise Lazarus from the dead. I mean, he raised a person from the dead without going. That's in John 4:49. The nobleman saith unto him, sir, come down ere my child die. Jesus saith to him, go thy way, thy son liveth. The man believed the word that Jesus had spoken unto him, and he went his way. And as he was now going down, his servants met him and told him, saying, thy son liveth. Then he inquired of them the hour when he began to amend, and they said, yesterday at the seventh hour, the fever left him. So the father knew that it was at the same hour in which Jesus said to him, thy son liveth, and himself believed in his whole house. He could have raised Lazarus from the dead from a distance. He could do that remotely. But he chose to go to the graveside of his Lazarus because he wanted to use this. He wanted to use this death of Lazarus as a trial of faith. Faith for the sisters of Lazarus, faith for disciples. So he says in verse 11, I go that I may awaken him out of sleep. So those words, verse 11, I go that I may awaken him out of sleep. It's really a basis. It should be a basis for our prayers for every lost person that God lays on our hearts. It was certainly the basis for my prayers last week with the Israelis who we hosted in San Diego and Laredo. Prayers of, Lord, please come and awaken them out of their sleep of ignorance as to who Jesus is. Lord, awaken their minds so they can think who you really are. That's the basis for Ephesians 5:14. Ephesians 5:14, wherefore he saith, awaketh thou that sleepest and arise from the dead and Christ shall give thee light. I asked my Israeli friends, I said, have you ever sinned? And they said, I've asked several Israelis this, and this is interesting. Many of them say the same thing. They dropped their head in shame and said, yeah, cheeseburger. It was a cheeseburger. I hate the cheeseburger, the dairy and the meat. Oh yeah, we go to the restaurant there. Yes, I have a steak, but no butter. Don't put any butter on the steak. I said, heaven forbid. There should be butter on your steak. Oy. So the prayer is, Lord Jesus, please come and awaken them out of the sleep of moral insensitivity. Wake them up so that they can feel the weight of and the guilt of their real sin. The prayer is, Lord, please come wake them up to their need for you as a Savior. Verse 11, Lazarus was in the grave and what was needed was the Lord Jesus to come and wake him up out of the sleep of death. Last week, all of this group of Israelis, they were totally ignorant about who Jesus is. And they were a very sharp group. As a matter of fact, the two ladies, they served in the IDF as what are called observers, which meant that for 2 years, their whole job was to sit with binoculars and cameras and photograph the enemy in Gaza and Lebanon. The IDF depended on their observations. I said to them, Jesus never attended a university or a seminary, but he's taught more people than anyone ever did in the world. He never wrote a song, but there are more songs about him than anyone else. And then I asked him, I said, do you know why today is the year 2025? It's because he reset the calendar for the world with his birth. No person on earth has been more well-known than Jesus. No person, I told him, no person has had the impact on earth like Jesus. He changed the world. And you know nothing about this person? How is that possible? We talked about a lot of things last week. I mean, those Israelis, they were familiar with everything I brought up except Jesus. They knew nothing about Jesus. I asked them, I said, do you know what an oratorio is? And I asked them, I said, do you know what the greatest oratorio was that was ever written? I said, it's called the Messiah. Have you ever heard of it? No. And as I wondered at how they knew nothing about the most influential person who ever lived in history, I was thinking about what's needed. And verse 11 came to me, where Jesus said, I go that I may awake him out of sleep. For them, it's the sleep of ignorance. My prayer, Lord, you did it for Lazarus. Do it for these Lazaruses. Come and wake them out of the sleep of their ignorance. And then we encounter those who are just, they're insensitive to the danger of having to stand before God and be judged on their record. They just don't feel like there's any problem. What's our prayer for them? Lord Jesus, you did it for Lazarus in verse 11. Do it for them and come and wake them out of their sleep of insensitivity. And then we encounter those who are just indifferent. They're indifferent to Jesus. They're so uninterested in Jesus that when they hear about Jesus or you talk about Jesus, they yawn. They don't care about Jesus so much that the subject of Jesus just bores them. In our prayer is, Lord Jesus, you did it for Lazarus in verse 11. Do it for them. Come, wake them out of their sleep of indifference. So whether it's the sleep of ignorance or the sleep of insensitivity to sin or the sleep of indifference. There's just one word that describes the condition of all those types, and it's the word death. A dead person is ignorant. A dead person feels nothing. A dead person shows no interest. I think I've told you this, but in the 1970s, I worked at Mercy Hospital on prostate research, and my job was to get prostate tissue from cadavers so I could extract the receptor protein. We were studying that. And that meant I had to go down to the morgue in the basement of Mercy Hospital and get the prostate tissue. And one day, I remember, I was in the morgue and the pathologist had stepped out and left me in the room there alone with all those dead corpses that were on the tables, and I was alone. And so I was tempted to say, hello. And you know, those corpses would respond back to me. I was thinking I could practice my preaching with them because none of them are going to leave. A dead person has no response. You could pinch it, no response. Open the eyes, they don't move. We speak to lost people about Jesus, and we're excited about that, and there's no response. Why is that? Maybe we didn't present Jesus in the most effective way. Maybe we didn't say that. We should have said that. Maybe it wasn't the best time. Maybe it was the wrong time. No, it was none of those reasons. The reason is no response is because they're dead and they need life. And there's one word that describes no response. Open the eyes, they don't move. We speak to lost people about Jesus.

0: learn. A person who has life has feelings. A person who has life is just abounding with interest. You've seen the little babies when they're born, their eyes are as big as can be and they're sucking in everything they can see. As Lazarus lay in that grave with no movement to learn, no feelings, no interest in anything, the one need that Lazarus had was for life, and Jesus was the answer Lazarus needed, life that Jesus brought. And for the ignorant, the insensitive, the indifferent, their one need is life, and Jesus is the answer because the problem is death, and Jesus is life. That's what it means in Ephesians 2:1. Ephesians 2:1. You have.
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5: 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Freedom is more than inheritance. 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Freedom only survives when each generation chooses to defend it. So, do we have the courage to defend and protect what is being challenged, the very principles that made America the greatest experiment in history?
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5: 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But angels are a part of our journey, and our hearts have to be open to that. We simply don't have the tools to perceive them all the time. Occasionally, God pulls back the curtain.
4: 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We're so glad you're here to listen. Today's program is part one of Pastor Allen's message called Science, Angels, and Jesus, Expressions of This Present Age. 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
5: We've been working through a little study called Science, Angels, and Jesus. I don't believe they're in conflict. I think sometimes there's some boundaries that Christians put up that are not helpful, and we're threatened or intimidated or angry at science. I don't think that's helpful. Science is not a thing. It's not a specific idea. Science is a process. It's a method. It's a way of understanding our world and exploring the world we live in and trying to understand it more fully. We should be advocates for that. Not everything that's called science reflects that method or that process, so we have to be a bit more discerning. In the same way that every building that has a sign out in front that says church doesn't honor Jesus or the Word of God, we have to be a bit more discerning. It's not a criticism, it's just a reality. I want to start with a verse of scripture you have, and I think it leads into this category of science. Righteousness exalts a nation, but sin is a disgrace to any people. Righteousness has not only fallen out of favor in the public square, for the most part, it's fallen out of favor in the hearts of God's people. Righteousness is a big old religious word. It simply means the ability to stand in the presence of God without fear, guilt, or shame. Now, all of us have an appointment to stand in the presence of God. And when you do, you can't blame the pastor. Ought to have been better if he'd have preached better. I always thought he was a little weak. You can't blame your parents or your spouse or your neighbor. You can't. We'll all give an account for ourselves before God. It's not a threat. It can be a very rewarding moment in time. You want to prepare for it more than you prepare for any other thing in your life, more than you prepare for retirement or any other relationship that you would seek or desire or long for. You want to prepare for your appointment with the Lord. Righteousness exalts a nation. Where I think the church lost its way a bit is we understand the free gift of righteousness. Through faith in Jesus, we receive a gift of righteousness. That's true. It gives us status in the kingdom, a place in the kingdom of God. That we have stopped there. What the Bible calls us to do is to lead righteous lives. Not to earn our way into the kingdom of God, not to earn the blessing.